0: EU on illegal migration. We're going to have processing offshore. Now, Will Andy Burnham, it's going to take a little bit of getting used to this. Will Andy Burnham lean closer to the EU? Yes, we think he will. His wife is Dutch. He was a Remainer. And in fact, he certainly, I think, leans towards that sort of ethos. But what's interesting is he's not a globalist. He hasn't been hanging out at Davos. He's been hanging out in Manchester for 10 years. So he hasn't been shaking hands with the World Health Organization and the WEF and all that crowd. So how will he bring his new role as a prime minister to the global stage is going to be particularly interesting because we haven't seen it. We've undug a tweet. There's always a tweet, Carl. Yeah. We've undug a tweet from 6th of January 2021 where he says about President Trump, any politician who gave Trump the time of day should be ashamed of themselves. So again, he's going to have to come into this White House down the road from where I sit now and meet the big man and have a conversation about what that meant.
1: He sounds like your guys' version of our Pete Buttigieg. So we'll see how that turns out. Bev, we appreciate it very much.
0: My pleasure.
2: Tonight, the worst of the worst off our streets. ICE launching a new major operation targeting illegal sex offenders and convicted killers. Plus, the fight for election integrity. President Trump refusing to back down on his push to get the Save America Act to his desk. And stumped by socialism. A Democrat senator completely froze when pressed to name just one successful socialist country. All that and much more. The Pulse Weekly starts now.

0: Good evening, friends, and welcome to the Pulse Weekly. I am David Harris, Jr. Well, ICE is continuing its push to get the worst of the worst off the streets of America. This week, the agency announced multiple new arrests. These suspects are accused murderers, pedophiles, and sexual predators, all in our country illegally. Our border correspondent, Jason Jones, has the story.
1: It's a shame what we're, you know, being reporting here today. Look, at the end of the day, great work by Immigration and Customs Enforcement trying to illuminate what we knew was coming into this country, now impacting Americans all over the country. Let me just identify some of these monsters and the crimes they've committed against our fellow citizen. Jesus Arroyo, Mexican citizen, convicted of murder and kidnapping while conducting a carjacking. He was arrested in Santa Cruz, California. Now, this second individual, this one's going to take me a little while. Victor Enamorado from Guatemala, illegal alien, convicted of aggravated sexual assault of a child under 13 years of age, endangering a child, sexual misconduct, and distributing a controlled substance near or on a school. He was arrested in Paterson, New Jersey. Or how about this individual, Julio Alberto Elias, a Mexican citizen, attempted sexual assault of a child under 14 years of age. The next one, you know, I can go on, sexual assault. Look, at the end of the day, this problem right now, it is incredible. I do this every other week, and I'm really trying to illuminate to our fellow citizens out there what we all saw at the Southwest border was coming to this country. This was something we along the Southwest border dealt with for years. But under the Biden-Harris administration, they opened the vein, they let this thing infect this country, and you see the crimes that we're reporting week after week after week. But great work by the Immigration and Customs Enforcement. Last thing I just want to say here, you know, we're talking about this for 2 to 3 minutes, and this will, and we'll move on to other topics. But families across this country are destroyed and will be living with these things we're talking about for a lifetime. Back to you.
0: Let's bring in our panel, Mark Lamb and Sheriff Mark Lamb and Art Del Cueto. You know, there were fireworks on Capitol Hill today over Trump's immigration policies. And DHS Secretary Mark Wayne Mullen, he ripped into Congresswoman Rosa DeLauro, better known as the purple-haired lady. Watch.
2: Again, it is my time. 3,900 children were separated from their families.
3: 450,000 kids were lost during the Biden administration.
2: Secretary,
3: you didn't say a word about
2: it. Mr. Secretary, do not interrupt.
3: Don't you point your finger at me.
2: I will point my finger at you.
3: Don't you be a hypocrite then. Then you be as threatened, and you should be as upset about the 450,000 kids that were lost. You didn't say a word about it. For 4 years, you never said a word.
4: Mr. Secretary.
2: Could you put him in his place?
4: Don't yell at me.
3: You should be put in your place.
0: Are you kidding me? He should be put in his place? Sheriff, what's going through your mind when you see an elected politician that's just downplaying everything that Mark Wayne Mullen is trying to deliver there?
5: Well, first of all, what goes through my mind, David, is how did this woman get elected? Who in New Jersey is electing this woman to serve at our highest levels of government? It really is a mockery to Congress. But he was bringing up some very important things, that there are children and women that are being raped and abused every day in this country, that were trafficked into this country under the Biden administration. And she wants to focus on some other thing that may, hopefully she thinks that this will make the Trump administration look bad. The reality is more families were separated under Joe Biden, and kids were coming in here unaccompanied, and women were being raped, and children are being raped every day in this country. That's what he was trying to highlight. And she totally missed the point and tried to downplay that in the name of politics. She should be unelected, and I don't know how she got elected in the first place.
0: Yeah, I don't know. Maybe it was the hair and how old she is, and people just thought maybe she had some wisdom. But obviously there's no wisdom there, no common sense either. Now, this hearing revealed some very harsh truths. Secretary Mullen became emotional while discussing child trafficking, saying that the Biden administration failed to do enough to prevent it. Watch.
3: We've had some young ladies that we have rescued that reports, and these aren't young ladies, these are girls, being raped 600 to 700 times, being locked in a hotel room and having to service 15 to 20 men. These are girls. And I hate to use the word service, but I don't know what other you can use. They were being raped 15 to 20 times a day. As a father to six, and three beautiful girls. When you see this, There's evil in the world. There's evil in the world. And we fed it. The Biden administration fed it for 4 years.
0: Art, do you think that hearing these horrific stories of little girls in the hands of disgusting men will change the minds of anyone who doesn't see the problem with illegal border crossings?
4: We need to continue screaming about these situations nonstop. And I'm going to tell you, I've been very proud to be out on that border along with Sheriff Mark Lamb, soon to be Congressman Lamb. And we've been out there and we've seen true evil on these borders. Not only that, but not just on these situations and these stories, but the angel families that we've had to talk to time in, you know, day in and day out. It's just the last administration caused so much damage to this country. It's not only angering, but it's embarrassing that we have individuals in leadership positions that refuse to acknowledge it, refuse to talk about it, and they want to control the narrative and downplay it. When I can tell you right now, we talk about evil, and Secretary Mullen's talking about there's real evil. We have seen this evil out here on this southern border many, many times, and it is extremely angering that these people want to control a different narrative about it.
0: Yeah, it's asinine that they don't even want to acknowledge it. I want to switch gears here for a little bit. The Supreme Court ruling temporary actually means temporary. The Trump administration can now pull temporary protected status for thousands of Syrian and Haitian migrants, paving the way for them to be deported. And of course, well, the left, they are not happy. Watch immigration attorney Alan Orr have a complete meltdown over the ruling.
6: Break down for me just how devastating all this is about to be.
7: Very devastating, and I hope we stop talking about it as the Trump administration won or someone won, because right now America lost. There are a lot of people who are going to die and suffer because of the account of this. So I wish this court was more of a court of equity than they say they were a court of policy right now.
0: They're going to die and suffer. Mark, this legal battle has been going on for the last 9 years, and the whole temporary thing has lasted 15 years. So why wouldn't they at least apply for permanent status during any of those last 15 years?
5: Well, because, David, they don't really want to be Americans, you know. And look, they told us the same thing when USAID went away, that all these people were going to die. And yeah, nobody's died, and nobody will die from this either. We should not have extended temporary protective status to Haitians or Syrians in the first place. Look, you cannot bring the third world here and expect that we won't become the third world eventually. Not even in the Dominican Republic do they let them. They live on the same daggum island with the Haitians. They don't let them come into this country. These people came in here and they were used and abused by Joe Biden and his administration. They should have been removed. It should have never have been extended in the first place. Should have been removed a long time ago. And what I didn't hear from that politician was the care for Americans. I care about American people and American communities. That's what matters first and foremost, not Haitians, not Syrians, not anybody from any other country. We care about Americans, and our elected officials should worry about the impact that this has had on Americans and America instead of listening, or instead of trying to implore the American people to feel sorry for folks. They should stay in their own country and help fix it, make it better if it's not good.
0: Well, and the fact that they did not apply for permanent status, it kind of backs up your point. They probably didn't want to be Americans to begin with, just get all the freebies that they could. Now, in Florida, Alligator Alcatraz has fulfilled its purpose. Nearly 30,000 deportations later, which accounts for more than 40% of all state and local immigration arrests nationwide. Art, does this show a model that possibly other states should actually follow?
4: No, absolutely. Look, and when you're looking at what's been happening, because there's been a lot of talk about these detention facilities, the DHS has been doing their job, even with the obstacles that have been thrown in front of them by all these politicians. But they're deporting people. People are self-deporting. We've continued to move forward. We're doing much better. We're 1,000 times better. I don't want anyone to confuse what I'm about to say with anything else. We're 1,000 times better under this administration than we were, obviously, under the Biden administration. But there's still gaps. There's still areas where there's still, you know, the cartels are still bringing people into the United States. There's still a number of gotaways that are happening. Nothing close to before. But I say this because we need to remain vigilant moving forward. I will say it again. I've talked about it. Midterms are around the corner. It's extremely important that we do not lose any ground moving forward.
0: Yeah, we cannot lose ground. They've already shown us what they'll do if they do take control, or if we lose the House, we'll have a lame duck presidency for the rest of Trump's term. Well, Art Del Cueto, Sheriff Mark Lamb, God bless you both. Thanks for joining the Pulse tonight. Coming up, President Trump continues his push for election security. We'll get reaction from Senator Ron Johnson after the break.
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2: Welcome back, friends, to The Pulse Weekly. I am David Harris, Jr. Well, your ability to vote is the most fundamental right that you have as an American. And right now, there's a fierce battle raging on Capitol Hill over what should be a very obvious understanding, requiring actual physical proof of citizenship to cast a ballot in federal elections. It's called the Save America Act, and its journey through the halls of Congress has been an absolute dogfight.
3: It would undermine our elections and potentially disenfranchise millions of American voters. It's akin to a 21st century poll tax.
4: Voting advocacy groups worry that the largest groups of people who could be disenfranchised are married women who changed their last name.
5: There's concern that American voters may not have readily accessible those documents, for example, a driver's license or their birth certificate.
6: Save that, which adds to many of us feeling that this is a voter suppression move geared toward the midterm elections.
2: Now, the mainstream media, they just want you to think this is some radical fringe issue, friends. But polling tells a completely different story. The vast majority of Americans believe only U.S. citizens should be allowed to vote in our elections. And over three-quarters of the country actively supports requiring proof of citizenship to register. Now, this should be bipartisan, but Democrats are trying to frame it in a completely different way.
7: This is all about trying to prevent a midterm massacre at the polls, because Republicans know they have failed the American people.
2: Yeah, maybe a midterm massacre of illegal voting. Friends, this fight didn't start because of the upcoming midterms. Step back to the summer of 2024. Millions of illegals were flooding our southern border, thanks to Joe Biden and Kamala Harris's open border policies. And that's when Texas Congressman Chip Roy stood up and said enough, and introduced the original SAVE Act.
8: We're here for the simple proposition, supported by the vast majority of the American people, that only citizens of the United States should vote, that we should have documentary proof, that we should have a system to guarantee that only citizens of the United States vote in federal elections, where we have the clear authority under the Constitution of the United States and our laws as Congress to set the terms of those elections.
2: Well, since then, President Trump returned to the White House with a mandate from the American people, and House Republicans have done their job, passing the vital election security bill multiple times, yet the Washington establishment in the Senate has blocked it again and again. Now, more than 2 years since it was first introduced, President Trump is still refusing to back down.
9: We have to be able to get proof of citizenship when you vote. Otherwise, we don't have elections. We have to be able to get voter ID. So John is a leader, and hopefully he can get the votes.
2: Joining me now, Wisconsin U.S. Senator Ron Johnson. Senator, thank you so much for joining the Pulse this evening. You know, President Trump, he is expected to have lunch with GOP senators on Capitol Hill tomorrow to push the SAVE Act. But according to this report from Politico, several outgoing Republicans who have clashed with Trump say that they will be there to deliver a reality check that the bill isn't passing and it's time to move on. So, Senator, why is there so much opposition to a bill that is supported by the vast majority of Americans?
10: Well, understand the main opposition to this bill is from the Democrats. Democrats refuse to support any election integrity measure because election integrity is existential to their game plan of turning this into one party nation. But they want to make it easy to cheat. So that's the resistance. And the reason we can't pass it to three Republican senators, we just have a lot of senators with a very legitimate reluctance to end the filibuster, because we certainly want to have the filibuster when Democrats run the table and we can stop their destructive socialist type of legislation. Now, I've come out publicly in support of ending the filibuster. I think the Senate is irretrievably broken, and I don't think this is you know, there's no more slippery slope. We're already down the bottom of the hill here. But again, I respect my colleagues who, you know, would be very reluctant to do that. So we simply do not have the votes to end the filibuster, which I think is the only way you could pass the Save America Act, because Democrats refuse to back it. Again, it is Democrats that are preventing what about 75 to 80% of the American people want.
2: Yeah, the focus should absolutely be 100% squarely on the Democrats, because they are the ones that are standing up against this, which is just asinine to me. But at this point, how confident are you that the SAVE Act will actually get to the president's desk before the midterms?
10: Well, again, unless we end the filibuster where we can pass this with Republican votes, and if we did do that, we would have enough Republican votes to pass some version of the SAVE America Act, probably the more simple version that Mike Lee introduced and also Chip Roy in the House. So we could do it, but we could only do it by ending the filibuster. And again, I talked about how I have colleagues who have a legitimate concern about basically handing Democrats that tool. And again, why do I support ending the filibuster? Because I believe Democrats, when they run the table, have the House, Senate, and the White House, they will end the filibuster. They made no bones about it. They will do it. They'll pat the Supreme Court. They'll turn D.C., Puerto Rico into states. They'll vote for automatic registration, nationalize our elections, mail-in balloting. It'll be a disaster for this country. That's what they'll do. That's why I think we ought to beat them to the punch. But again, I got Republican colleagues.
2: Yeah, it seems like we should
10: have legitimate concerns about doing that. Yep.
2: Yeah. It seems like we should beat them to the punch, because you're absolutely correct, Senator. If they get the control of the House and the Senate, they will absolutely end the filibuster and then run the gamut on Republicans. Now, CNN is reporting that the Trump administration is considering a plan to pull DHS funding from states that refuse to cooperate with basic election reforms, like phasing out certain electronic voting systems, moving toward paper ballots, and running their voter rolls through a citizenship verification database. And if states don't follow through, well, they could lose up to a fifth of what they take in from the federal government to prevent terrorism, protect infrastructure, and prepare for major disasters. So is this a viable alternative if the SAVE Act doesn't make it to the president's desk?
10: Perhaps. I'm sure there'd be all kinds of court challenges, and I don't know if it'd be settled enough in time for the election. You ought to have Senator Bernie Moreno on and talk to him about his experience going down to Colombia and how they ran their elections. They thought the way we do it is insane. They have an election day. They don't allow mail-in ballots. They check for not only ID, you got to be fingerprinted. And so it's really interesting to listen to Bernie's conversation with the guy who ran the elections and how insane he thinks America's election systems are. Now, I was on Senate Foreign Relations. You know, we advise countries on how to hold elections with integrity, and then we ignore our own advice. I mean, it's. But again, why do we do it? Because Democrats refuse to bring integrity to our elections. And I think it's unsustainable. You have to have confidence that no matter who wins, that's a legitimate result. Hillary Clinton was the first election denier, by the way. It was her hoax. It was her political dirty trick to create the Russian collusion hoax. So it's Democrats who are the initial election deniers. Fast forward 4 years, now the other half of the Americans don't believe that was a legitimate result. That's unsustainable. The only way to solve that is to bring confidence back to our elections by having voter integrity like the Save America Act, but Democrats are absolutely opposed to it.
2: Yeah, and I want to turn to something that you posted on social media this week in response to former DNI Tulsi Gabbard's report on Dr. Anthony Fauci. Watch.
11: Anthony Fauci, American hero and New York Yankee fan.
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2: Now, you posted those clips with this message. Truly galling to see the hero worship of the man, a criminal, who funded the gain-of-function research that probably created the pandemic and then repeatedly lied to Congress and the public. Now, Senator Sleepy Joe auto-penned a pardon for Fauci on his way out of office, so does that mean that we'll never see accountability for all of Fauci's lies?
10: Well, accountability starts with exposure. I think Robert F. Kennedy started with his book, The Real Anthony Fauci. I recommend your readers read that, or your listeners read that. But no, there's a lot more to unfold here. I know Senator Paul now has subpoenaed Anthony Fauci because he won't come in and volunteer, provide testimony voluntarily. There's more documents that we're uncovering. And so, you know, I'm certainly hoping at least Fauci will be exposed for, you know, what I consider criminal activity. He obviously evaded the gain-of-function moratorium put in place by Obama. Now that we know that the U.S. was funding over 120 biolabs, a lot of them in Ukraine. Hunter Biden, by the way, invested in those biolabs, made at Biota. We never got the documents on that because they sold them to another firm and destroyed all the documents. Curious that is as well. But again, this corruption runs deep. Anthony Fauci was at the very middle of it, including for example, the multiple texts at the end of January, early February of 2020, when the people he was providing grants to initially said it's probably man-made, and within a couple days, calling it man-made was a conspiracy theory, and they came up with the whole spring from nature fantasy, quite honestly.
2: I mean, it's so abhorrent, in my opinion, what the world was put through because of the pandemic. Why do you think that Fauci was doing it? Was it all for the money? Was it for power? A lot of, you know, conspiracy theorists out there, which a lot of those wind up coming true, believe it was a massive plan to depopulate the Earth. Where do you side with all that, with all the stories out there?
10: Well, he held that position for 40 years, so he was fully ingrained in the deep state. He evaded gain-of-function moratorium by Obama, in my opinion. He funded Ralph Baer. He funded Peter Daszak. Ralph Baer provided the humanized mice to the Bat Lady. I think when he found out that this thing probably escaped from the Wuhan lab, he knew exactly how vulnerable he was to being blamed for it. And so he concocted this story. Said, oh, no way is a lab leak. It had to spring from nature. No, it was a lab leak, and it was probably done because of his funding, his evasion of gain of function. He lied to Congress. He lied to Congress about not working with the intelligence agency. He cooked the books on that. You know, took all those same supporters, the people that he provided grants to, that changed their opinion and salted them into the intelligence agencies to come up their assessment that it also sprang from nature. So again, thoroughly corrupt, a horrible liar, a very bad person that needs to be exposed.
2: Exposed, and just final answer, final question. Do you think he should be jailed for what he's done to America and the world?
10: I think the damage he's caused because of his gain-of-function research, how many hundreds of thousands, millions of people died because of the pandemic? Do you think somebody like that ought to go to jail? I do.
2: Yeah, I do too. Senator Ron Johnson, God bless you, brother. Thanks for joining the Pulse tonight. Coming up, this week's Are You Kidding Me? Socialism this and socialism that. Well, according to Joy Behar, the Democratic Socialist takeover is now at work through garbage collectors.
18: The people who pick up your garbage, the people who take the fire out of your house, all of these things are Democratic Socialism.
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1: Welcome back, friends, to The Pulse Weekly. I am David Harris, Jr., and friends, the Islamification of America is real. They are already starting to take over the Big Apple, with Ugandan Muslim Socialist Mayor Zohran Mamdani as their leader. Mamdani endorsed Abar Kawas, winning the Democrat primary last night for a state Senate seat in New York, describing herself as a Muslim civil rights advocate. Now let's take a look at her past. Kawas has been listed as a speaker for CARE, which is a very controversial Muslim charity accused of having ties with Hamas, with the UAE and Texas designating it as a terrorist organization. But if all of that wasn't bad enough, here she is downplaying the horrific tragedy we said we'd never forget, 9/11.
2: The system of capitalism and racism and white supremacy, et cetera, have all, and Islamophobia have all been used, to colonize lands, right, to take resources from other people. And so this is like a long trajectory. And we're just seeing the manifestations of that continuation, right, with 9/11. If you look back, like, historically, right, a lot of us come from lands that were colonized, lands where wars are being waged, right, and a lot of times because of U.S. policy. And the idea that we have to apologize for, like, a terror attack that, like, a couple of people did, and then there is no apologies or reparations for genocides and for slavery, et cetera, is something that I kind of find, like, reprehensible.
1: That right there, friends, that is the future of the Democrat Party. Stacey Washington, host of Stacey on the Right, joined me to break it all down. So, Stacey, according to Abar Kawas, 9/11 is America's fault because our policies are racist?
3: Yeah, some people did something, like her best friend Ilhan Omar said. But what I'm wondering is why she's talking like that. Why is she talking like me? I'm a generational, multi-generational American. Why does she have an American accent? Why is she sitting up talking about Muslim rights in an American accent? If she wants to fight for Muslim rights, why doesn't she go to one of the 49 Muslim-majority countries in the world where women can't drive, they can't go outside without their husbands, they can't go out and feel the breeze through their hair because they have to wear burqas and niqabs and every other sinful, demonic form of oppression on women? Why doesn't she go to a country where women actually don't have rights and talk that trash in her own language instead of coming here and adopting the tone of an American and letting the

0: Miami, July 5th and July 31st. 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
2: Architecture, unbelievable to this day. It's been well preserved, but also her not knowing what socialism can do. We all know what the true answer is. She knows it doesn't work, but she's peddling that because the Democrats have run out of policies that they can lie to the Americans about that are somewhere adjacent to the old Democrat Party. Remember when Democrats just wanted to do things a little differently, but they still believed in America, the flag, they still believed in families, they still believed in capitalism? Now they've moved so far to the left, they don't even know what they believe anymore, and she can't explain what they believe.
3: Yeah, well, I don't think she can, and she didn't, and because I don't think there is an answer for where has socialism worked. Now, even the cackling hens of The View are chiming in on democratic socialism. Joy Behar claiming that first responders and garbage collection is democratic socialism actually in action. Watch.
4: I think they're scared of the term in this country, but the Social Security is a democratic socialism. Partly unemployment insurance is. The people who pick up your garbage, the people who take the fire out at your house, all of these things are democratic socialism. And there's a major reaction formation going on.
3: Now, even Alyssa Farah Griffin knew that wasn't true. What are your thoughts? The ladies, the cackling hens, just everything's democratic socialism now.
2: I love that you say cackling hens, because on the radio the other night, I was making the gobble gobble sound that the turkeys on our property make, because that's what they sounded like when they were interrupting Vice President Vance. They wouldn't even let him get 3 seconds, 9 seconds of an answer at a time. And you are correct that they don't know what they're talking about. But Joy Behar is especially egregious because she's taking things that Americans voted into being through the representative Republican government process that we have given to us by the founders. She's taken that and she's equating it to socialism, which is the ownership of by the government of the means of production, meaning you don't own a company. You just work for one. You don't own your property. You just live on it. You get whatever the proletariat leaves for you, right? There's nothing really, and no ownership, no liberty. Your God-given rights are taken from you, and the government actually is the one taking them. There's a difference between what she described, which are public services that people can vote out. Like if you don't want to have police paid for by your government, there are some municipalities I can think of too. One in Kentucky, one quite close to us, where they provide their
3: own fire
2: protection.
3: It's all stuff you got to vote in. Stacey, I'm out of time, but I hear you. You're 100% correct. And the cackling hens, I don't know who their audience is, but obviously they don't know very much of history or anything at all. You do. Stacey Washington, God bless you, sis. Thanks for joining the Pulse tonight. Coming up, an inside job, drug dealers tipped off, and a suspect on the run. Next, a Florida probation officer accused of leaking secret warrants, while her own father bragged about access.
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1: Welcome back, friends, to The Pulse Weekly. I am David Harris, Jr. Well, a former Florida juvenile probation officer is accused of leaking confidential arrest warrants to drug dealers. That move caused evidence to be lost and allowed at least one suspect to flee before authorities could move in. Investigators say that the officer's father even bragged that his daughter had access to arrest warrants before they were ever served. Crime correspondent Jason Matera has the story.
2: It's disgusting. It's absolutely disgusting.
3: Crystal Lawson was supposed to be one of the good guys back in 2022. She was a juvenile probation officer. But after losing that job, officials say she somehow still had access to Florida's non-public criminal database. The one marked for governmental use only.
2: I just don't know how that access would have been maintained. It's beyond me.
3: And investigators say Lawson used that unauthorized access to leak active arrest warrants to members of a known drug trafficking organization. The former probation officer allegedly conducted a whopping 246 searches in Florida's comprehensive case information system from January to May of this year. Authorities say these leaks resulted in lost evidence, unrecovered assets, and at least one flight to avoid arrest. To Jeff Stinson, president of Florida's Fraternal Order of Police, this wasn't just about investigations that may have been compromised. It was also about officers potentially being put in danger.
2: Officers lose the element of surprise. If a criminal network knows law enforcement is coming, that allows them to set up on our deputies, and our law enforcement officers, and our federal agents.
3: But Lawson's alleged criminal activity was also personal. According to the arrest warrant affidavit, her father was an associate of the very drug crew she is accused of tipping off. Her dad, known on the street as Mel Baby, allegedly bragged that his daughter could find out when people had warrants. Jeff Stinson says that's the kind of betrayal, if true, that puts the public at risk.
2: We're letting fentanyl that's hurting our children, it's hurting our youth in this country. We're giving them a tip on when law enforcement's going to take action. That's unacceptable.
3: Authorities say there was one more person Crystal Lawson was repeatedly looking up. Herself. And on June 18th, the 32-year-old's suspicions became a reality when the Orange County Sheriff's Office placed her under arrest.
2: Anytime somebody has any inside information, it's hurtful to not only the community, but to law enforcement officers trying to protect this community.
1: Stick around, friends. 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

0: but lost to Walter Mondale.
1: Oh, yeah, friends, you know what that sound means. It means it's time for tonight's Silver Lining, and joining me tonight is Christian apologist Frank Turek. Frank, thank you for joining the Pulse this evening. You know, we've had a wave of far-left Democratic socialists sweep the board in New York last night, unseating long-term establishment incumbents and moving the party firmly into radical territory. Now, one of the newest congressional nominees out of New York City, Daria Lisa Chevalier, is facing massive backlash after reports revealed that she co-founded an organization that explicitly calls for the destruction of Western civilization. And you posted on X, the goal of this democratic socialist is to destroy Western civilization. I'm sure the socialist utopia she has in mind will turn out so much better as long as we ignore human nature and all of history. So, Frank, how dangerous is it that a worldview bent on destroying America is no longer on the fringe, but is actually winning on American ballots?
2: Well, David, as you well know, socialism has a couple of faults. One is it denies human nature, or and maybe misdiagnoses human nature. It thinks that people are going to work as hard as they can and only take what they need, when in reality, people need to be incentivized to work. If they don't, we get this kind of free rider problem. So it misunderstands human nature, misdiagnoses it. And then secondly, when you look at the history of it, David, how does anybody think this is going to work when it hasn't worked for hundreds of years? And it can't work because people don't just work when they can't keep the fruit of their labor.
1: Yeah, it just doesn't make any sense. It's pure insanity to me. I think it's also spiritual. How much of this do you think is just the kingdom of darkness trying to just come in and invade and take over America?
2: Well, when they say they want to destroy civilization, David, that's exactly what they want to do. Because, as you know, Satan, according to the scriptures, is a murderer, a liar, an accuser, and slanderer who seeks to steal, kill, and destroy. What evil does is it destroys good things. Western civilization overall is a good thing. But notice, they say they want to tear it down. What are they going to replace it with, David? Something that hasn't worked and has killed millions of people and starved millions of people over the past couple hundred years.
1: Yeah, it doesn't make any sense at all. And speaking of John 10:10, the thief comes not but to steal, kill, and destroy. The devil is a liar. I got to bring this up because I know that it's just, to me, the enemy is working through this woman's mouth, Candace Owens, just on her show last night. Brought you up again and tries to paint you again as somebody that had something to do with, knowledge of, or was even a part of the killing of Charlie Kirk. What do you think is driving her to share this kind of madness like that?
2: Well, as I just said, David, we had a murder, which is what Satan will do. And since the murder, right after the memorial service, what have we had out of Candace Owens? Slander, accusations, and lies seeking to steal, kill, and destroy. She wants to burn down Erica Kirk. She wants to burn down TPUSA. She's going after people that love Charlie. She calls herself a friend of Charlie. How is it love that you're going after, first of all, his widow, and secondly, all the people around him who were mentoring him and serving him, trying to make him better than he already was? How does that make any sense?
1: Yeah, it doesn't make any sense. If you could say one thing to Candace, what would you say?
2: I would say repent. We're praying for you, Candace. You should follow the truth, not slander, not accusations, not lies. You know, she has a war on reality, really, David. That's a new book we have coming out in September, The War on Reality. And part of the war on reality relies on slander, accusations, and lies seeking to steal, kill, and destroy. And so I pray for Candace. I think she's a wonderful talent if she would direct her talents in the right direction toward the Lord and not away from the Lord. Because as you know, in the Old Testament in particular, it says that if you come after a widow or the fatherless, God says, I will hunt you down with the sword and kill you. It also says in Deuteronomy 19 that if you falsely accuse someone of a crime, and you're found out, you get the penalty of the crime. So if you falsely commit, if you falsely accuse someone of murder, you're the one that gets executed. David, this would shut down the internet if we lived by the Old Testament law. Of course, we don't. I'm simply saying that's God's attitude when you come after people and accuse them of crimes they didn't commit.
1: Yep, and even in the New Testament, Jesus does talk about taking care of widows. And that's something that Candace is not doing. Well, I love your mindset, praying for her. That's one thing that, yes, that I think all of us need to do, and not watch anything that she's putting out because it only feeds the beast. Frank Turek,
2: right.
1: God bless you, brother. Final thoughts. I got about 10 seconds for you.
2: Well, I know you wrote a book on how you can't stay silent anymore, and none of us can. If we're going to save Western civilization, David, we've got to start speaking up now.
1: Yes, we absolutely do. Frank Turek, God bless you. Thanks for joining the Pulse.
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1: And that is all the time we have for tonight. 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

0: up, America? It's your favorite pie's on, Johnny T. Yeah. Another episode of Wise Guys. You know I'm Wise Guys. I love hitting the streets. We're combing the nation to see where the cool kids are at. This week, we're at the Gravesend premiere in Staten Island. Yeah, we're in my hometown. Trump country, MAGA country. Over 80% of the people here voted for Trump in 2016, and it continues to go that way. This week on Wise Guys, you know, every so often, we talk about the good old days and the throwback to the neighborhood. Speaking of throwback, here we got the guy right here himself, Joe Causey. Hey, Joe.
1: What's up, buddy?
0: The world famous Brooklyn's own Joe Causey.
1: Ooh,
0: I think the most famous DJ ever from
1: that.
0: New York and from Staten Island
1: there
0: now. So now we adopted him a little bit. But what made you go from famous DJ to actor?
1: Well, Willie called me up and he's, you know, because I've done a lot of stuff with Willie, you know. First season, I was strictly on the air, on the radio, out of the Cadillacs. The second season, I was in prison. Season three, I'm out of prison. So you'll see me walking around this year.
0: All
1: it's
0: right.
1: going to be great.
0: All right, very
1: so
0: good.
1: I'm out of jail.
0: And what are you doing in your spare time now? I know you're still on air.
1: Still on the air. Do a lot of events, you know, on the island, all around the tri-state area. A lot of clubs.
0: What's
1: you
0: your know? Character's name in...
1: Fabio. I got me to see or no, huh?
2: I play Chaz Palminteri's cousin and his underboss.
0: Wow.
2: So I run, I basically run all the operations for that family.
0: Excellent.
2: Yeah.
0: Now,
2: it's a bit of a nut job.
0: One of the things I talked to Joe Causey, I talked to some other folks, like the era that Gravesend series is set in.
2: Miss it.
0: It was days gone by that I wish we could get back, right?
2: I miss it. You know, the good thing is, there's going to be a backlash with all this crap that's going on in the world because people like us are still around and we long for the realness and the real men and the real women that existed in those time periods.
0: Yeah, indeed.
2: And honor. Indeed. The old, you know, I say to Willie all the time, old school is better. And that's what he's kind of portraying in this show.
0: Michelle Franciscos, the producer and basically team mother for the whole show from
3: absolutely.
0: My observations.
3: Absolutely.
0: But, you know, how does this evolve that you, you know, some point a few years ago said, let's make our own independent mob.
3: Well,
0: series.
3: William DeMeo, obviously, as everybody knows, who's the creator of this series, does a phenomenal job. He approached me and said, I would like for you to be a part of it. You want to be the producer. So he approached me. I've known William a very long time. Grew up in the industry. I've done my own films as well, produced, written, directed. And he saw what a hard worker I am. And he's like, you know what? I like your talents. Why don't you come on? I could really use somebody with your expertise
0: good.
3: To be the producer. So I owe it all to him, obviously, to God first, but I owe it all to him because he gave me a shot in being a part of this.
0: You and Will gave me a shot.
3: Yeah.
0: And at some point this season, hopefully, I'm going to appear in Gravesend, I hope.
3: In a good way. You did a phenomenal job, and it's such an honor to work alongside
0: really?
3: You.
0: Well,
3: yeah, I mean,
0: it's my first time, so.
3: You would, honestly, you would never know. You know him. He's on this thing all day long, and he's an extremely talented guy.
0: Thank you, Michelle. All right, we're at the Gravesend movie premiere, and sometimes you get lucky, sometimes you get real lucky. We ran into a good friend of the Wise Guys and mine and Kara's, Mario Bosco, and comic, comedian, iconic New Yorker for sure, I would say. How are you? How's everything, my friend?
4: Give me a look. Amazing. I have to say, I'm so happy to be here tonight to view Gravesend Season 3. It's been a long time making. I've been on the set many a times with Willie and Shaquille O'Neal and so many other great talents. And I'm happy to say, I'm proud to say that Season 3 is finally a rose.
0: Joe, you know, on Wise Guys, we kind of find a lighter side of politics and stuff, but sometimes I just say to the crew, like, let's talk about something else, and then we'll have Will DeMeo on, we'll talk about, you know, the 80s in Brooklyn, and nobody cared if you were gay or black or this or that, or whoever was on your neighborhood. And sometimes I wish we could go back to those times, throw out the phone, sit on the stoop.
1: Forget about the internet, you know. Sit outside on the stoop, not in the backyard, you know.
0: Exactly.
1: Those were the times.
0: Exactly.
1: And everybody loved everybody.
0: There was no, there really wasn't division.
3: 1980s, right? Who doesn't want like that era?
0: Yeah, no.
3: You know, growing up in the era of the 80s, I can really attest to in the show that it's very authentic. So not only is it just the cars, it's the music, it's the clothing, it's the dialogue, it's the style of writing, it's the locations. It bring you back into a time when it was really such a great experience, you know,
0: yeah,
3: when family is everything and everybody gave to one another and everybody was really engaged by sitting on the stoop, playing handball, you know, all of your, you know, neighbors. It's like everybody watched out for one another. There was no, hey, let me get a cell phone out. There was no
0: media. Yeah, you didn't have to go to the group text to get the tea because you were just out there. You knew all the tea.
3: Absolutely.
0: I'm in my mid-50s and I don't feel like when I was even in my college years, fighting with anybody about politics or woke culture.
5: Yeah,
0: I wish we could get back to those times. Maybe put the phones away for a few hours.
2: You know, it's the phone is the thing. You know, it's social media made everybody's opinion valuable. Not to me. I don't give
0: really
2: a shit what you think. But they feel like they can express and say whatever they want. Back in the day, you said something to somebody, you got a smack.
0: Yeah,
2: now you
0: well,
2: can't get a smack when you're commenting. Yeah, right. When you're commenting on something that somebody wrote in a different, you know,
0: you can't do anything.
2: It's
0: a lot
2: a very
0: of keyboard warriors.
5: It was neighborhood, just hanging out, being with the boys, playing a little stickball, light off some fireworks, play some football.
0: Packing
5: maybe you had
0: groceries.
5: Yeah, you had packing groceries. My mother would be Pathmark. I'd be packing groceries.
0: Yeah. Rob, this week, three Democrat socialist candidates won here in New York. I don't know if you heard about that. All these candidates that are backed by Zohran Mandani, they all won. It's like the socialists are starting to take over the New York. What do you think about that?
5: You got to keep fighting, John. You've been fighting for a long time.
0: Yeah,
5: I'm telling you, yeah.
0: It's scary, isn't it? It's socialists are paying it.
5: Listen, it's a tough war, but we got to keep pushing forward.
0: So that's what we got from the Gravesend premiere here in Staten Island. But Nico hit the streets to talk to some folks about Zohran Mandani's Democrat Socialists of America takeover in the recent elections in New York City. Here's Nico out in the streets of New York City.
6: Democratic Socialists of America had a clean sweep in the New York Democratic primaries. Do you think that's a good representation of how New Yorkers feel?
7: Yes, I do.
8: Absolutely not. Rents are high, food is high. If they could do just a little something, I'm not saying we're going to be Russia.
6: What do you think about socialism?
9: What do I think about? So I don't know if I really know what it is.
10: Socialism is when you socialize. I think it's ridiculous.
11: I'm not a full socialist, but I believe there's parts of socialism that work.
12: I don't embrace socialism as broadly speaking.
6: These Democratic candidates, some of them are self-described socialists. Do you think socialism has a place in America, in New York City?
13: It won't be a full socialism.
12: The economy is so bad, people are so stressed out that they're willing to try something new even if they don't fully understand it.
6: What do you think of the job Mayor Mamdani's doing so far?
7: I think he's doing an excellent job. He has very good values.
11: He's a good communicator.
9: It seems like he's making progress.
10: He's creating a three-ring circus.
6: What did you personally think about these candidates?
7: About the candidates?
10: The candidates he induced.
6: Endorsed.
10: Endorsed. They're cool, too. You just don't know until they do with the job, right?
6: Why do you think people are starting to vote for socialists?
10: I think it's the young people that do not know any better. They don't know what it's like to actually work for something like somebody in my age group. And they want everything for nothing.
0: All right. Well, that's what we got from here. Great stuff out at the premiere, and also some great stuff with Nico on the Democrat Socialist. But now, my favorite part, after we hit the streets, we take it to the table. Next, the sit-down on Wisecom.
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1: Bin Laden was dead.
2: All right, welcome back. A little more wise guys for you. You know I love hitting the streets, and Nico's always doing an amazing job out there. I'm pointing off so much more of my work on him now. I have to do very little. Thank you, Nico. Thank all of you for tuning in. Again, this week, so nice we do it twice. We are back at La Piovra Restaurant in New York City on the Upper East Side. You come into town, you come down here, tell them the wise guys sent you. They will treat you like family. And speaking of family, all repeat offenders, a couple of the good guys here, a couple of the wise gals here. But joining us again, no, not resplendent in his chief uniform from the NYPD, but John Schell, former chief. And Naj Izzeldin, the queen of meme, and also entrepreneur. Jacqueline Tobacco's here, not my daughter, not my sister, not my wife. Political strategist and one of the key cogs in the Wise Guys Nation. And Doug Burns, former federal prosecutor, criminal defense attorney, among other things, Newsmax contributor also. Thank you, everyone. This week, we're at war. The market's at all-time highs. The biggest IPO ever just happened. Elon Musk is the richest man in the world. But all the news networks are obsessed with the reflecting pool allergy.
3: The Lincoln Memorial Reflecting Pool, recently repainted a dark blue, is now sporting a shade of green.
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8: Kermit the Frog green. Like the Gowanus Canal or the water hazard at an abandoned mini golf course.
9: I didn't sleep for days. I have a pool at home. I worry about the allergies, so it strikes home for me. But let me get this straight. Iran deal, you just mentioned the market, migration issues, affordability issues, and every other issues. And these morons from these news media people are going testing the water at the reflecting pool. The bottom line is simply this. They'll do anything, and I mean anything, to embarrass the president.
10: I think the reflecting pool looks amazing now that Trump has gotten involved. And I just feel like, just like John said, I think the left media just wants anything to attack Trump. He could cure cancer, and he would still be the enemy.
2: Indeed. Indeed. Jackie, I want to read this tweet from Trump and get your reaction. Fountains that we rebuilt, renovated, cleaned, fixed. The only one that was vandalizing was the reflecting pool, which is being taken care of ASAP. It's been given a 300-foot-long gash, chemicals illegally placed in the water. The new grass field has been destroyed with a gigantic 8647 carved into it, probably inspired by dirty cop James Comey. He leaves no stone unturned. Remember, there's a 10-year prison sentence for destruction or attempted destruction. Will be enforced. Thank you for your attention to this matter. Doug, I personally used the Denora Brothers pool service in Staten Island, okay. And never a problem. But I don't understand what trick is here.
11: It's beyond comical to see that reporter, we'll use the air quotes, I just took a glass full of the water out, and we're going to test the pH.
7: And we're going to scoop up a water sample to see if we can get this tested.
6: CNN independently took the sample of water and consulted with a pool store.
11: Oh, you're going to test the pH, huh?
2: Right.
11: But, I mean, it's just ridiculous.
2: There's a whole line of, like, satellite trucks outside the nearest pool store. They're all standing there with the glass, like, can you test this?
11: We want to do the test.
9: Just buy the test strips and put them in there 30 seconds and match it up. You're good
2: to
9: go.
2: Yeah, we know. What is that, green? Is that yellow? Is that
11: a little,
2: little turquoise?
11: The pH is really high, but we'll cover the Iran MO. You in a minute.
2: Yeah. You know, since Trump's come in, he's been focusing on cracking down on fraud and on theft, and Doge started it, but now it's following up. And the crackdown continues. major win, the FBI announcing the arrest of a fugitive accused of orchestrating a $1.2 billion Medicare fraud scheme targeted seniors 2 years on the run. Herbert Leon Kimball was captured in the Philippines, returned to justice. And, you know, there's an Act Blue thing coming out right now with all this other, you know, alleged fraud. But it looks like Trump keeps peeling back the onion and finding the bad guys.
9: Well, first
2: you
9: of all,
2: were good at that, Chief.
9: Yeah, I was. $1.2 billion, not exactly a strong compliance department that no one caught that, which means people did see it and just turned a blind eye. But I think it's rampant throughout this country, in Minnesota, California, New York, and every other state. They should go after it, and they should penalize it heavily. Throw these people in jail. You're stealing money from kids with autism who really need that money to really get on in life, and you're a piece of garbage, and you take that money to profit yourself. In jail, have a nice day, warm milk, cheese sandwich.
2: Doug, I got to ask you, are these, there's something in the law, you're the lawyer guy,
11: right?
2: Where if you don't know, but you should have known,
11: right,
2: you still can be in trouble for
11: well, there
2: it.
11: Can
2: so
11: be,
2: these people that turn their head, they're
11: yeah,
2: going
11: like
2: to get
11: a
2: it.
11: Criminal negligence theory, absolutely. But at the press conference, it was very interesting because they turned around and they said that baked into the culture in the government was we're going to give the money out and then later we'll try to claw it back. That was insane. Did you see that, Chief?
9: Stupidity is not a claim of innocence, correct,
11: no.
9: Counselor?
11: No.
9: You can't claim stupidity, right?
11: No.
9: You're just stupid, but you're still culpable.
11: Absolutely.
9: Just wanted to clear it up.
2: Ignorance is not a defense?
10: No, and it's not bliss either. The people have got to realize, like in New Jersey especially, I mean, the list of kids waiting for their Medicare benefits is outrageous.
11: Yep.
10: And where's this money going? All this fraud, no one cares. And where is it going to go when they finally capture the guy, too? Like, where's, are they going to finally redistribute it? Or, like, what, it just goes?
11: Yep.
2: So, Naj, listen to this from FBI Director Kash Patel. He said this capture is just weeks after the Justice Department unveiled their most wanted fraudsters list to publicly identify individuals charged in major cases. And Kash Patel says in just over 2 weeks, this is the second most wanted fraudster arrested on the list led by Vice President Vance and the task force. Trump set a mandate to end the abuse of hard work and taxpayer money, and each and every day this team is committed to delivering. It does feel like sometimes that we hear all these cases and no one gets arrested. Does it look good?
10: Yeah, I think there's a lot of transparency in the Trump administration when it comes to capturing these criminals, which is what everyone wants to see. We did not see that in the previous administration. Fraudsters like this weren't caught. You know, people are now finally getting arrested, and that's exactly his job.
2: All right. Last thing, I mentioned it a little earlier. You know, none of the mainstream media even really covered the story, because they were all huddled around the reflecting pool looking for algae. This blockbuster report came out that Muslim gangs had raped over 250,000 British girls. And it's led now to the resignation of Keir Starmer. He was like our equivalent of the Attorney General.
11: Right.
2: And now all these reports are out that these rape gangs were going around and kidnapping these young kids.
9: How many reports can you get before humanity kicks in? Think about it. Whether it be United States or England, he's crying yesterday when he's leaving. Goodbye. It's one big virtue signal, right? Kids in cages. Nobody cared.
11: Right.
9: Nobody cared until Trump came in. 300,000 kids missing. We found about a half of those kids. Nobody cares. So you go to England now. Girls being raped and no one seems to care. It's just, when it comes to the left side of the ledger, they talk in platitudes, but they want to do nothing about it because it doesn't look good for them.
11: And what they do is they create narratives. We've discussed this many times. And then they will just willfully ignore, censor, block things that go against their narratives.
10: I don't know if anybody else read it, but I made the mistake of reading a lot of that rape inquiry report.
11: Right.
10: So disturbing. Sure. And the fathers that tried to go out and rescue their daughters and were arrested. That's the other problem. This was not just isolated incidents. It was over and over and over again. And people were intimidated, bullied, and there was laws that protected what was going on. So this is a really big problem, and I'm glad Keir Starmer's gone.
2: All right, we got to leave it there. Great panel, great discussion. When we're going to come back and talk about J.D. Vance and how he was moving on the international geopolitical stage. In the middle of everything, Trump still takes a little time out of his day to lay a beating on Governor Pritzker. We talked about this last week, but some brave MLB players, when asked to wear the baseball hat with the Pride logo on it, they complied. But they also expressed themselves and put some Bible verses on there. And now the DOJ has opened up an investigation. Rob Schneider has offered to pay everyone's fines. So there's a hullabaloo with the rainbow flag and the Christians/Catholics. We'll break that all down next right here on Wise Guys. Don't

0: not to restrict them.
1: All right, welcome back. Still at La Piovra in New York City. You got to come down here and check out amazing Italian food. And we love that on Wise Guys. And amazing crew. All right. The elephant in the room. We're trying to end this war. Trump's trying to say we destroyed their army and navy and we have full control of everything. And he sent, you know, not Marco Rubio, but J.D. Vance, his vice president, over there for these talks with the Pakistanis and the Iranians. Little rocky in the beginning, but here's what Vance had to say.
2: The Iranians have agreed to invite IAEA inspectors back into their country. That is a major milestone for the American people and the first step in permanently denuclearizing or permanently ending a nuclear weapons program in Iran.
1: Someone I heard on TV the other day saying, well, we have to rely on, you know, some good faith negotiations with Iran. And I said, good faith in Iran is an oxymoron. Like, they don't go through that. That doesn't exist.
3: I don't trust Iranians.
1: You don't?
3: No. I don't trust their government, I mean. Like, when having a nuclear weapon.
4: And you look at the 47-year period. You know, with a lot of United States presidents, you know, you can say whatever you want, whether you like them or dislike them. These are pretty high-level figures who had an almost impossible time trying to negotiate with these people. And President Trump is following, you know, seeing firsthand how tough it is.
1: Weird, John, because you got, like, multiple factions over there. You got the mullahs, you know, the theocrats, the, you know, those guys. Then you have these kind of lay government people, the foreign minister and stuff. But then, as it turns out, it looks like the most persistent of all are these IRGC commanders. And I've been reading up on it, but, you know, they broke up their army. They're pretty smart, these Iranians, because they broke up their army into smaller battalions, smaller groups under a small number of generals. And they all got specific orders. They, like, decentralized it. Like, if this guy gets killed and this guy gets killed, do not deviate from this plan. So that's why some of these lay people are out there saying, we want to make a deal. But these, you know, stalwart IRGC commanders and stuff, they have strict orders from the mullah. If everyone's dead, you just keep attacking the U.S. So it's like we're dealing with three factions, it seems like.
5: Well, what's the goal here? To take their nuclear capabilities away, to keep us safe and other countries abroad safe. That's the goal, right? You listen to J.D. Vance now, he seems confident. He said building a foundation, you got to build the floors, the steps. There's going to be setbacks, but they seem confident that it's going to get there. What does get there mean? Who knows how much time that takes? And to your point, you're going to have holdouts. You're going to have a couple of setbacks. You're going to have some skirmishes. But at the end of the day, if it gets done, this should be remarkable. And for me, the number one issue for me and my family is national and local security. So for me personally, as a civilian, this is big for me.
1: Yeah, we like that. So Trump, in the midst of all these other things, you know, Algiegate, you know, Iran, and, you know, the economy's booming, market's booming, as I mentioned. But he still finds time to troll his archenemies. And this week, back at it again on Governor Pritzker, J.B. Pritzker, Trump reopened the long-going feud. And he said lots of killing going on in Chicago, 22 people shot, at least 4 dead. Why isn't Governor Pritzker calling me for help? I can make Chicago a safe city in a month. In 1 year, it would be the safest. D.C. went from the worst to one of the safest in the U.S., President DJT. John, I was shocked when Trump started rolling in National Guards, and I remember you were still on the job then, and you were saying, like, we can handle it. We let him send them other places. But Muriel Bowser, who was, like, one of Trump's archenemies, she's actually even admitted that the place is a lot safer since Trump brought the National Guard.
5: Right. It's called omnipresence, right? That's what we call it. So if you're going to take the National Guard, hundreds of them, maybe thousands, I don't know, 7 days a week, 24 hours a day, and put them on the street, it's going to lower crime. Look, at the end of the day, when Chicago took, I think it was like 40 people shot, 8 dead, drive-by shootings, young kids, all the above, that's a lot in this country. 40 in a weekend is a lot. So even though Chicago's done a great job coming down, it's still very high. So if the Trump's going to offer you help to make your community safer, so be it. But Pritz is not going to take it because he's my president. He doesn't want to take anything from this man. He wants to demean him at every turn. So it's a false narrative never happening.
1: I saw a funny meme about Pritzker. It said, if you were offered $1 million or a belly full of quarters, a belly full of J.B. Pritzker's quarters, what would you take? I think I would take the quarters on him.
5: Yeah. I don't know. Maybe I'll take the quarters.
1: Yeah. No, you look, you better start getting some new jackets.
5: I got the black on, right?
1: Getting ready to run for mayor, this guy. So he's trimming down.
5: The hair.
1: He's growing out the hair like Tom Selleck over there.
5: Gavin Newsom look. He looks pretty good, right?
1: Yeah. That's exactly what I was thinking. No, well, you look fantastic, but I love getting in a few shots on Pritzker, but, you know, if Muriel Bowser can come around, who hated Trump in D.C., you know, the most, according to African-American, and most gay town in America.
3: In the world.
1: Oh, she's in the world.
3: Yeah.
1: Pritzker, maybe he should swallow his pride, Dougie, and let him help.
4: The only time you'll see him do that, I'm laughing, is if it could somehow help him in his own mind. I mean, that's the only time these guys
1: do. Well, how can he swallow his pride when he's busy swallowing
4: Gavin,
1: 10 tacos at a time?
4: Gavin Newsom meeting Trump on the tarmac. Remember that?
1: We got a great panel. No wise gals, but lots to talk about. And then social media madness to wrap it up. Quick break, back after this.
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0: job.
1: He said, "Where's my granddaughter?"
2: I feel bad for Joe. I always liked Joe. In the last couple of years, he wasn't of sound mind. I think we proved that. And shame on them for leaving him out there. Where's his wife? She'd be lockstep with him. Yep. I'm gonna give him a pass on this one.
1: I like the way he took his glasses off and like looked at the audience like where, what? Yeah. Where am I right now?
3: I mean, just leave him alone at this point. It's elder abuse. It's just
4: it
3: gross.
4: Is elder abuse.
3: And she obviously doesn't care about him at all.
1: Yeah, when you say leave him alone, okay, I don't feel good about leaving him alone because, you know, there's all every day there's all this new stuff coming out that, you know, him and Obama had a meeting in the Oval Office and they said let's, you know, re-engineer the Russia documents and, you know, he let Fauci do all this other crap. Like, I don't have sympathy for him. I'm sorry you're old.
3: But, you know,
1: he almost destroyed the country.
4: Re-engineer. I like that spin. That's almost like constitutionally aggressive.
1: All right. One more. This is a great one. Now, here in New York City and California and Chicago, you know, they got these crazy no cash bail and all this other stuff. So you could, you know, beat the crap out of someone but not have a deadly weapon and you could be released the same exact day. But in California, they're going to give tax credits or discounts to people for your utility bills if you're part of the LGBTQ community. Okay? And we're flying the rainbow flag. Everybody should get equal treatment. But if you pretend to be gay, to get the discount, you will face 1 year in jail.
0: Looks like I'm not moving to California.
1: You can't get 1 year in jail in New York for having a gun. You know what I mean? Crazy. So they're going to throw you in jail for a year for pretending to be gay? I feel witty and pretty and gay right now. I mean, could I be arrested?
2: I'm going to be honest with you. I'm at a loss for words on this one. A big loss. But if my
1: that never happens.
2: If my electric bill with my pool running all day is really high, I might have to say good morning. I'll leave it at that.
4: I hate to be the nerd, but real quick, look, if you're entitled to something, if you're in category A and you lie about it, it's separate from the ideology part of it. It's like you're not allowed to make a false statement. That's all.
3: Yeah, but okay, but
4: more
3: why?
4: Nerd.
3: Okay.
2: Come on, Doug.
3: Why? We're sitting here and like you just said, okay, equality. It's not equality if you're doing special contracts
4: right.
3: to only that one individual special interest group. That's not equality. And so on top of that, you make this law and then you have to give them penalties if they like it's just whatever. California's a disaster and we're in danger of becoming California.
1: Here's where I get confused. Like the left wants to say that people can pretend to be something and that's their identity.
3: And we have to
1: so I'm identifying as a furry.
3: A furry.
1: No, not the Staten Island furry. A furry. You know, like the furry, guys, they walk around on all fours like they're cats or whatever. I'm going to be a furry today. I'm going to be a woman today. Whatever. Ketanji Jackson can't even define what a woman is. Woman's whatever, right? So how does it turn out that if you identify as gay, you go to jail for a year?
4: To get some monetary amount of money.
3: Who's checking?
4: But it's separate from the ideology, whether it's gay.
1: I can't identify as gay if there's a monetary value.
3: But also, how do they prove it?
4: Because you're making a misrepresentation to get money.

0: I'm just identifying as that day.
1: But Mr. Prosecutor, yes, I got a prosecutorial question.
2: Please,
1: how are you going to prove that someone's not?
3: Said. Yeah.
1: Are you going? Are you going to set up a? Are
4: you
1: going to
4: come in? As
2: you're going to go through there. Garbage, well, Chuck and Larry.
1: Mr. No. Prosecutor, are you going to set up a Title III wire in their bedroom?
4: Yeah, if I were trying to pull the wool over their eyes.
2: That's a good point.
4: If I were trying to pull the wool over their eyes to get a big discount on my business, classify my business as Wise Guys is now a gay-owned business.
2: No, but Joe,
3: yay!
2: I'm sorry. They send out guys. Time out. No, just a quick surveillance, and they see the guy with his wife. It's not like that.
5: Yeah.
3: Oh, like
5: well, if Doug came in,
3: that's a lot. That's expensive.
5: If Doug came in to grill me, I would just start making out with him. And they'd be like, all right, he's gay.
2: I'm not going to be anything.
5: One more drink. It's Saturday night. Have a little fun. Mix one up. We'll come back. We'll talk about some more fun stuff. Social Media Madness to wrap it up.
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5: Right after.

0: is justice denied.
1: All right, welcome back. It gets wackier by the minute. New York City had a $5 billion budget deficit. Zohran Mamdani begged Kathy Hochul to fill that gap. The way they came up with it was they were going to basically not pay the teachers' union $5 billion worth of interest payments they owe them over the next few years, deferred it for 10 years, so it's a Ponzi. But somehow or another, there's a couple million dollars laying around for Kathy Hochul to give free health care to hookers and sex workers, which, I don't know. She says it's her plan to help the world's oldest profession the program extending through June 2028 with extra $1.5 million in cost overruns. And sex workers in New York City and the Buffalo area will continue to receive primary sexual, behavioral, and dental care. I don't even have dental care. I pay my dental out of pocket. This dental care stinks so bad.
2: Well, I'm going to take a political approach here. So a lot of the sex workers these days are trafficked.
1: They're trafficked.
2: All right, so I'll give them a little play there. But the bigger picture here is, where are we getting all this money from? Everybody wants to be benevolent, but at some point we can't afford it. Exactly. Next year in New York City, if we started tomorrow, it's going to hold $7 billion, and the year after that, they're $10 billion, if all things stay the same, which is not. So when you're giving out millions of dollars to sex trafficking workers, which in some people's minds would be very nice, when do we stop paying for everything? We can't afford everything. That's my take on this.
3: No.
1: Naj, what do you think about sex workers getting free health care?
4: Wow, I don't even know what to say. I think that's ridiculous that
1: that's not the best answer for national television. You don't know what to say.
4: No, I mean, like, it's outlandish. I think it's crazy, and I just feel like, why are they getting free dental care, and people like us who actually pay our taxes aren't getting anything for free?
1: This one hurts me a little bit because, you know, wise guys, I try to celebrate my Italian-Americanism. I'm also Irish, which I'm proud of, too. But I don't like seeing Trump, Giorgia Meloni in, you know, a battle. But, you know, he says she begged him for a picture. She said she couldn't care less. So it's almost like, you know, a novella playing out now. Trump and Giorgia Meloni are in a international spat over who wanted to take a picture with who.
2: Well, whatever the case may be, she wanted something from him because she was debt staring him on the videos I saw, if they're real. But the bottom line, if I'm the president and you didn't help me with my endeavor with Iran, I'm not talking to you either. And I'm probably going to put you on a paint on my list. So whether it be pictures or whatever the case may be, I'm going to blow you off also.
4: Wow.
1: Yeah, John, it's like, let's say the Westchester police call you when you're the chief. Say, hey, we got this big thing going down. The guys are partially in your town. We need backup. We don't have enough, right? And you would send everything you could legally there to back someone else up, right? And we've done that for Italy and NATO and everything else. Then you call Westchester and say, we got a couple of guys coming down, and we need your help. And they go, nah, John, we got no time for you. You'd be like Trump. You wouldn't be taking pictures with the sheriff of Westchester.
2: We would do the same thing, Trump. We would get it done, and then we'd have a sidebar conversation. The next time I share at the bar, I'm probably not going to buy you a drink.
1: Yep. Yeah. So you wouldn't be posing at the G7 with the...
2: No, that would be kind of hypocritical to do that now.
1: Maybe if he came in Joyce's, if he came all the way to your home turf and everything.
2: It depends on what hour they got there.
1: If the Cowboys game is on, forget about it. The guy's getting no love. Dougie, people I know that are, you know, in the, you know, Trump inner circle have said to me that she's got more balls than some of the European leaders who are men. You know what I mean? She's got an attitude and a reputation as, you know, she doesn't back down.
5: Yeah, so, no, you could see that from this exchange, actually. You know, he gave her some SH, you know what, and she's pretty tough, I agree. Yeah. But, you know, it's sort of a petty, inconsequential spat that they should have stayed away from, frankly. But it is what it is. That's typical Trump. She was begging me for a photo. I mean, you know, that's him.
1: These friggin' Italian women.
4: I don't think it's going to end well for Trump. You know what it is like to deal with and fight with an Italian woman.
1: Oh, my God. I didn't think about that. Yeah, yeah.
4: Yeah, it's not going to end well for Trump.
1: I'm 0 for 2 on Italian wine.
4: I know
1: so,
4: you
1: yeah,
4: are.
1: Yeah, I'm not a great communicator with it. Italian women.
2: I'm 20 years into it, and I'm in a lot of trouble. Sorry, Steph.
1: All right, we got to take a quick break, as Tom has prescribed, but he won't be here next week, so don't worry about that. We can go longer. And we're going to take a quick break. We're going to come back, and we had a little fun today. We talked about some really serious stuff. But at the end, I like to do social media madness. We have a few laughs, a few yucks, a little dessert on the way out. Quick break. Wrap it up.
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0: Oh, yeah. It's not over yet. But wait, there's more. We wrap it up with a little sweet treat for you every single week on Wise Guys and Social Media Madness. And I usually start it off with the Queen, but John looks so anxious, former NYPD Chief John Schell. He's ready. Give us the meme, John.
1: So the New York Knicks champions, big parade. The Temu fans, the socialists, they disrespected arguably the best Nick in Patrick Ewing by hanging his number from the rafters and calling him Patrick Jones, not Patrick Ewing. Well, what an embarrassment.
0: There's Zoran Mandani. I work for you. Yeah, I know the history of the Knicks. And
1: he couldn't name a Nick a month earlier.
0: Yeah, right. Yeah, in the campaign, he couldn't name a Nick. Remember? Oh. All right, Naj. Amaze and amuse us. Okay. Come on, you're good at this.
2: So me, I found a photo of a cute cat that looks just like my cat, and he's on the scale, and it just says F-A-T, fat.
1: Nice.
3: Good one.
2: Cutie.
0: Literally a fat cat.
2: Literal.
0: Jackie, what do you got?
4: I'm actually skipping my Marco Rubio meme this week because I wanted I know, but... This one was for you, Chief Schell. I know how you're a little bit concerned about the gestating parents in New York. This is New York Democrats posting Father's Day content, whether they can pick father or non-gestating parent.
1: Jackie, thank you. I am a gestating dad. Thank you.
4: Happy gestating Dad's Day.
0: Well,
4: Hope you had a good one.
0: You're non-gestating dad.
1: I'm something with
0: gestating. The woman is the gestator.
1: I don't know what it is. I'm the something in gestating. I don't know what it is.
0: Dougie.
5: Here's a fun one. It's a grid of the contenders for 2028, and it shows that the reflecting pool algae has surged ahead of Kamala Harris. And algae is a living thing, and they found that it is technically more articulate than her.
0: The algae tested for more living organisms than Joe Biden. The algae is the leading contender for the Democratic presidential. Kamala Harris.
1: I thought my tweet was good. I'm gonna give the W on this one.
5: Thank you.
0: That was excellent.
1: You're getting a W. Thank you.
0: All right. I'm not going to meme it. A lot of people are messaging me, and last week we had a controversial, you girls know from the group text, one of our regular fans, Teddy, he emails me, you know, updates, and last week he was a little critical of some of the members, but overall nice. But this week he said, you're going to love this, Naj. Mr. Tobacco, just watched last week's show, another great show. Naga looks so sexy.
2: Oh.
0: Naga, and hopefully all your other female guests do not fall into the BS woke crap of being afraid of short skirts.
2: Never.
0: If they're comfortable, that's because they're what you called real empowering women. Glad Naj didn't fall into the trap. F the lunatic haters. By the way, she looks great in turquoise, he said.
2: Oh,
0: so
2: wow.
0: you got a guy out there. And you'll like this one, ladies. Casey O'Bannon, she emailed me and she said, I'm a watcher of the Wise Guys show from Albuquerque, New Mexico. Greetings to Albuquerque. I'm wondering why you have so many women on your show. I've never watched The View, but is this show turning into an alternative? I would love a response from you, and I try hard to respond. Okay? And then I told her, hold on, I have to edit this, but I told her, hi, Casey. We started a few months ago trying to bring the women's perspective. It's getting good ratings, good viewer feedback. It's not always women now, but I do like the women's perspective. Your feedback has been good. Thank you for watching. Also, let me know what you do like and don't like about the show. I'd love your feedback. And she said, women are great. Thank you for the response. So you girls are... You got slowly but surely nudging these guys out. thank you, my crew, John, Naj, Jacqueline, Dougie, as always, my acting concierge there. And you there, stay tuned to Wise Guys every week because as crazy as it may get at the table, you will always be guaranteed three things when you tune into Wise Guys. Truth.
2: Justice.
5: And the American way.
0: We'll see you again next week right here on Wise Guys. We'll be right back.
3: Good evening, Patriots. Welcome to Ed Henry, the Big Take Weekly. You can catch us every weekday right here on Newsmax, 5 p.m. Eastern. But until then, let's get to this week's Big Take. This is an actual sentence from the New York Times this week as the socialist takeover of the Democrat Party raged after some stunning results in the New York primaries. They were referring to one of the many communists endorsed by Zohran Mamdani, the New York City mayor. Her name is Daralisa Avial Chevalier, now taking her communism to Congress. The Times wrote, quote, in an interview last week with the New York Times editorial board, Ms. Avial Chevalier repeatedly avoided answering whether she would send a man who randomly killed another man to prison. Think about that. An actual quote from the New York Times. Here she is. This liberal lunatic wants to defund the police and ICE, but that's chicken feed now for these left-wing extremists. They've moved on to much bigger entities to destroy, like the entire social compact we have all grown up on in America, this country we love so much. You know the basic rule of law? If a man randomly kills another man, he goes to prison. It used to be in this country, we all agreed at least on that. Not so obvious, though, to these radicals pushed by the Muslim Mamdani and coddled by the liberal media like the New York Times. Wake up. It's a whole new ballgame. Here's the person Avila Chevalier knocked out. Yeah, he's a far-left lawmaker, Congressman Adriano Espaillat. But someone with credibility, a normalish Democrat, he chaired the House Hispanic Caucus, he had credibility, but simply not radical enough for Mamdani and his merry band of extremists. This lady has actually said that the October 7th terror attacks on Israel, it was all good, she celebrated it, and has said she wants to use the American flag as a napkin. How disgusting. And what a contrast to President Trump, whose patriotism was shining brightly this week on the National Mall with the kickoff of the Great American State Fair as we edge closer to the official America 250 events, of course, coming this week.
6: We are the inheritors of these incredible traditions. We are the ones who are carrying forward the light of Western civilization because this is the very beginning of the golden age of America. We're in the golden age. There's never been an age like this. We will leave our children nothing less than the richest inheritance, most advanced civilization, and highest standard of living in human history. There's never been anything like it. But with all of that being said, the best is yet to come.
3: Absolutely. You can tell he loves America, obviously, while these communist candidates simply do not. And it's far worse. This lady is a founder of a group known as CUAD. Their stated mission is the eradication of Western civilization as we know it. Hence the don't put people in prison if they kill someone. The radical group she created boasts that the Intifada is, quote, an internationalist one all around the world. And they seek, quote, community and instruction from militants. Oh, boy. She's hardly alone. Mamdani swept the primaries with a lot of crazy. 3 out of 3. In the Democrat primaries in New York that he picked. Face it, this is his party now. Well, the House Democrat leader, Hakeem Jeffries, he went toe-to-toe with Mamdani. They're both from New York, both radical leftists. And Jeffries lost 2 out of 3 of those races. So Jeffries and the Senate Democrat leader, Chuck Schumer, they're quaking in their boots. There's all kinds of Democrat lawmakers saying they're both going to be out soon enough. They'll be the next establishment folks to go. Because now Mamdani is the kingmaker, along with radicals like the socialist Senator Bernie Sanders, who's whipping up young New York Democrats into a frenzy, thinking the whole globe is joining them in their Trump derangement syndrome tantrum.
7: The whole, not only the country, I was in Italy a couple of weeks ago, and I mentioned what happened in New York City and Zohran's victory. People applauded wildly.
8: Yeah.
7: What you're doing here is giving hope and inspiration to people who are very demoralized, not only in America, but all over the world.
3: Well, the president made clear again and again this week that he's excited to have all these communists on the ballot, put this front and center in the midterms, and that the country's not going communist on his watch. He's determined to stop this march if it's the last thing he does as president. America the Beautiful, he wrote, will never be a communist country. And it's funny how rank-and-file Democrats are trying to dress all this up. The Democrat Socialists of America taking over as just a pro-democracy kind of thing, you see. No big deal. We're just hearing different viewpoints, they say.
8: That the rise in democratic socialists and democratic socialism as a concept is a good thing?
9: Well, I think democracy is a good thing, and that involves having people advocate for different views. I don't agree with DSA on all that they advocate for, but I welcome activists becoming a part of this process.
3: Yeah, we're just hearing all different voices, right? Then you dig a little deeper and you get the truth. There are reports of New York City public schools now, under the Muslim Mamdani, teaching kids as young as five about what they like to call the Palestinian resistance. They teach that Hamas terrorists are referred to as martyrs. Jews, meanwhile, are branded in these classes as, get this, genocidal white supremacists. Suddenly it makes more sense how even a far-left congressman like this guy, Dan Goldman, could lose so badly to Mamdani's slate of radicals, simply because Goldman is pro-Israel, you see. The uglier side of all this suddenly comes into focus.
10: I'm surprised you sort of glossed over the main issue in this race, which is Israel. I mean, Dan Goldman is a congressman, and he's Jewish, and he went into a coffee shop this weekend in Brooklyn, and they said, you're not welcome here anymore. Brad Lander is out speaking in mosques, telling those people that he'd like to go align himself with Ilhan Omar and the rest of the squad. Dan Goldman's only sin, I guess, is that he thinks Israel has a right to exist.
3: This is so foul. And this guy right here is onto something. It's an important take. Democrats are making the same mistakes they made in 1968. Remember how divided things were then? They're not simply moving to the left. They're not simply saying, we want to raise your taxes even more. We know that. We want to spend even more of your money. No, they're nominating or looking to nominate candidates who loathe America and this whole American project. Guess who's driving all this? Godless socialists. That's who. The Democrat Socialists of America. Essentially a wealthy white, highly educated movement, which very carefully selects candidates from a small group of members of color to try and sell the ideas to black and brown people, places like New York, who are historically and extremely averse to socialism, but they still sell it. It's only small groups of people actually turned out in these primaries. It's like a factory, the DSA, producing left-wing radical candidates. And it's not just in the cities. It's out in the suburbs like Long Island. This Democrat, Pat Halpin. Without realizing it, he's basically admitting what the president said in his State of the Union was dead on. Remember, the president said the left favors illegals over Americans. This Democrat candidate admits it.
11: As you know, the Congress and the big, beautiful bill, which passed a year or so ago, gave ICE an enormous amount of money. And by the way, the Congress just passed even more money for ICE to do what they're doing. I'm very opposed to these mass deportations where they are literally picking people up off the street.
3: And the Democrat Socialists of America, well, they also produce candidates for mayor. It's not just Congress. You got Katie Wilson out there in Seattle promising voters the moon and delivering none of it. Decay, as we like to say here in the Big Take, is a choice. These Democrats let their blue cities fall apart. Now they're admitting it.
12: Saying is, as long as there are thousands of people sleeping unsheltered on our streets, yes, we are failing. We are failing. Collectively, we are failing.
13: The mayor says the shelter will also offer health services, including drug treatment, which will be encouraged but not mandated.
3: From Seattle to New York, from the mayor's offices to now, yes, the U.S. House of Representatives. These socialists are running wild in America. And mark my words, their radical policies are going to be on the ballot come November. And that's the Big Take. I spoke about all this and more with Senator Tommy Tuberville of Alabama. Listen, Coach, always a pleasure. Welcome back.
14: Great to see you, Ed.
3: People like to say Trump was right. I'm going to say tonight Tuberville was right. I checked your X account. March 2026, Mamdani started to rise, and you wrote, the enemy is inside the gates. And now we see Muslim Mamdani's brand of socialism spreading. Not just New York City, to Congress. How concerned are you?
14: Very concerned. And we talked about the day in a luncheon, you know, the leader of the free world, the president of the United States, and the head coach of our caucus, the Republican caucus in the Senate, came over today and spoke just about that. This is not socialism. This is communism. And if we don't make some changes in what we're doing in the United States Senate and take control of the power that we have, this is going to continue to grow. We have to fight back. Right now we can fight back with votes and laws that we can enact here in Washington, D.C. But if we continue the path we're going, we're going to have to be fighting on the streets because they're going to try to take over. New York's gone. Detroit's gone. Minneapolis is gone. L.A.'s gone. It's going to continue to go the wrong way. But President Trump's on the right track. Ed, he gave an emotional speech today, best I've ever heard. Mm. He was the head coach at halftime, and he basically laid down the law. This is what we have to do, and we got to wake up and smell the roses. If we don't, communism will spread rapidly. We won't win another race. We'll have Democrat and communist governors, mayors, presidents, senators, and it'll be over with. Mm. And we do not want to lose our chance here with all the power of all three branches of the government.
15: Wow. It's pretty dramatic what you're saying. So take us inside that room. I know you can't quote him because people like to keep that, you know, private. But you're saying the president was the head coach laying it on the line. Was he saying you got to break the filibuster? You got to, while you have power now, start passing the SAVE Act and other things? Because, as you know, John Thune and a bunch of the rhinos don't want to do that. What was going on in that room today?
14: Well, he kind of explained it this way, basically. Is, you know, this is a different world we live in. This is not the United States of 15, 20 years ago. You know, socialism crept in, communism has taken over. We have power, but we can stop it. All we have to do is use the power that we have. Bust the filibuster, take away the blue slips and put in U.S. attorneys that we can put in that will take over from these quackos that are trying to ruin the country from the judiciary. So I was great to see President Trump. I tell you, he's between a rock and a hard place with all these things going on around the world. But he took an hour of his time to come over and basically say, listen, I need your help. And I can't do it by myself. And so it was a great speech. It motivated everybody. Now, did he change anybody's mind? I don't know. But if they don't change their mind, it's all going to be on them. I think we need to vote on the Save America Act every day that we're up here and let people know who's for it and who's against it. Exactly.
15: But do you think, in terms of changing minds, let's get beyond some of the rhinos who may not change their mind. What about voters out there who might be worried about gas prices and other things, but now communism, as you say, is on the ballot? Does this help Republicans in November? That Mamdani, they tried to say, oh, this is just a little mayor's thing. Is this on the line in November?
14: Oh, I don't think there's any doubt. You know, we can talk about the gas prices and we can talk about the conflicts and we can talk about spending. But if you lose control of your country through communism, you know, it takes over and it's going to look good for about 2 or 4 years. But after that, we'll be getting people off the streets. We'll be eating out of trash cans. It will be over. I mean, this is what happens in other countries. And unfortunately, our young kids, Ed, have been taught this in these woke systems of education that we have across the country, K through 12, a lot of them, and also a lot of our higher education. That has to be changed. But at the end of the day, we can stop it. We can stop it with 51 votes in the Senate tomorrow and say we're going to bust a filibuster and we can do more good for this country in the next 6 months than's been done in the last 10 or 15 years.
15: Got it. Last thing, Bill Pulte is raising the ire of some of your fellow Republicans, too. The president's got him as acting director of national intelligence. We understand he's starting to fire people in that deep state. They're getting angry. There's reports that the Biden team, by the way, was kind of poking around as early as 2023 to get dirt on Bill Pulte, like they knew he might be coming after him if Donald Trump got power. Are you happy to see Pulte wiping out some people in the deep state? Why are some of your fellow Republicans seeming to protect the deep state tonight?
14: Well, first of all, Bill Pulte is going to be a rock star. He's been a rock star in what he's doing in the housing, but he'll be a rock star because he doesn't care. He loves this country. And that's the reason President Trump wants him in there for a month, 2 months, 3 months, who knows. But Bill Pulte is going after the deep state, and he's going to cut people. He's going to turn people loose, just like Kevin Warsh is doing in the Fed. The Fed has got 27,000 employees. What the hell do we need 27,000 employees for in the Fed? So they are crazy. Both of them are making a name for themselves, but they're doing the work of God and America.
15: There you go. And I know you're doing that as well from the great state of Alabama. Coach Tommy Tuberville, thank you, sir.
14: Thank you, Ed.
3: Straight ahead, longtime Never Trumper George Conway loses big time in his New York congressional race, and he didn't see it coming.
16: That was the thrust of my campaign, and I think a lot of people be getting the message.
3: They didn't get the message. He's finished way, way in the back of the pack. You see, that it's something you love to see because he's a Never Trumper. His whole campaign was, I hate Trump. Longtime Trump political advisor Roger Stone saw Conway's demise coming. He joins me next. For our favorite segment, we get to tell George Conway, shut your pie hole.

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1: Shut your pie hole.
2: Shut your pie hole.
3: Shut your pie hole.
4: Yeah, time for our favorite segment. I get to tell one lucky leftist, shut your pie hole, making his debut in that little pie there. His chronic TDS patient. And now big-time election loser, George Conway. He spent the last 6 months, and more than $6 million, by the way, running for Congress in New York's 12th Congressional District. He's not on the screen there because he was like in fifth place. So he didn't even make the first page. Now he's in the second page of the graphics. Couldn't fit on our graphic. He had to go to page two. For a clue on why he lost, take a listen to his closing message to New Yorkers.

0: Conway, and I approve this message.
1: Nothing about affordability? Nope. I'm just going to flip the bird at the president. We hate Donald Trump. Donald Trump, you know, the Trump derangement syndrome, that's the campaign. You'd think Conway would have learned his lesson after he admitted months ago that he spent his kids' inheritance on Joe Biden's losing 2024 campaign.
2: You know, and I thought I'd give, you know, a lot of money, but a reasonable amount of money. And then I started thinking about it, and it's like, you know, I mean, this is supposed to, it's money that my kids would otherwise inherit, and I started thinking about that. So what am I going to give? And then I just thought about it. Well, what do I want my kids to inherit? And I literally was in tears. I pulled over to the side of the road and I was in tears thinking about this. And it's like, I want my kids. It makes me misty-eyed even today. I want my kids to inherit a democracy.
1: Oh, he's crying. Wasting your kids' inheritance because you can't control your hatred of Donald Trump. That's peak TDS. And then he comes back for more in this campaign. But the president got the last laugh, posting, wow, Mr. Kellyanne Conway, a Trump deranged loser at the highest level, is getting absolutely crushed in the primaries. No wonder his husband dumped him like a dog. This is a truly unattractive person, both inside and out. Have a nice life. Ouch. So it's my pleasure to tell George Conway, shut your pie hole. We spoke to longtime Trump advisor Roger Stone about all this. Watch. Roger, welcome back. Always a pleasure to have you.
3: Great to be with you, Ed. And, you know, I agree with everything that Coach Tuberville said. But it was very sad to see the old Democrat Party of John F. Kennedy, Harry Truman being taken over by radical Marxists. But there was one bright spot last night. And if you do the math, you realize since he spent $6 million, he not only got 6%, but he got approximately 6,000 votes. He literally spent $1 million per vote to run fifth in the most liberal Democratic House district in the country.
1: Unbelievable. In addition to the TDS, he's a little delusional, or maybe a lot delusional, because just yesterday, he actually sounded optimistic. This is a guy who used to be big in politics, he claimed, and he thought he was going to win. Watch.
4: The message got through, which is, how do we get to all that stuff with this guy in the White House? And that's the point I've been trying to hammer on all along. It's not a separate issue between affordability and health care and choice on the one hand and Trump. It's just like it was in Hungary, where they basically explained how the corruption hurts everybody.
1: Is there a bigger lesson here for November? The Democrats can't keep spewing this orange man bad nonsense. That's not going to work.
3: Well, and I think there's one important thing to understand. It was George Conway who orchestrated the temporary change in New York state law that extended the statute of limitations that allowed E. Jean Carroll, to file her phony sexual assault charges against Donald Trump. Little did George know that he would catch Eric Adams, the New York City mayor, and Andrew Cuomo, the former Democratic governor, in the same net. Now, I think he's gotten his comeuppance, and it does demonstrate exactly what you say is true. The Democrats have no platform for job creation or to bring down gas prices or for more affordable and available housing. They have no platform whatsoever. They're running on one thing. We hate Donald Trump. That's what George Conway ran on, which is why he had came to an ignominious and rather expensive defeat.
1: Yes, and his kids have even less inheritance. The guy didn't even learn his lesson getting behind the cognitively declined Joe Biden. Now there's another 6 million gone. Unbelievable. Roger Stone, we love you, man. Thanks for coming on.
3: Great to be with you, Ed.
1: Still ahead, he helped expose pedophile Jeffrey Epstein when so many people around him stayed silent. Don't miss my exclusive conversation next with the best-selling author, James Patterson. He's also got a brand new book. It's all about American patriotism ahead of America 250. We'll talk about it next.
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0: for a strong America.
1: There's a brand new thriller out. It's just in time for America's big birthday, the 250th. It's called Rockets Red Glare, as you see, by the great best-selling author James Patterson. With Matt Everson, a veteran, tells the story of an elite black ops team. They're activated to investigate a murder during a presidential campaign, but they end up uncovering a national crisis and a conspiracy. We spoke to the legendary author himself, James Patterson. Here's his take. Mr. Patterson, welcome.
2: I like that number. It might be too high, but I like it. It's a good number.
1: Right. We'll go with it. I don't think it's fake news.
2: We got our 250th coming. Yay. Yeah. Glad we made it. 4th of July, obviously, we got with Rockets Red Glare, we got the Star Spangled Banner. So we're pretty covered in patriotism, which I think is a good thing. Matt Eversman, who's my partner, Matt was the sergeant who was actually portrayed in that movie Black Hawk Down.
1: Yes.
2: Which is interesting. So what you have with Rockets Red Glare is the kind of pacing that I like to have in a book, but with the authenticity that Matt can bring as a ranger. And so anything that happens, no matter how big the story gets, Matt would sort of keep me in, this is what would really happen. Here's what a ranger would really do during.
1: Well, we're in the middle of a war, obviously. The president is trying to wind it down with this peace deal. How much of it might play into the headlines? How much of it is just big picture America and the military?
2: Yeah.
1: Go ahead.
2: No, that's a perfect question. Yep. You know, with this kind of book, thrillers, big thrillers like this, and this is what I think captures people, the what if. And the what if in Rockets Red Glare is, what if they attacked us inside our borders again? Mm. And a lot of us feel it's not if, it's when. That somebody will attack. And the war that's going on right now, obviously, we have a lot of enemies around the world. We always have, but now they're mortal enemies. And we've got them, obviously, in Iran and Lebanon and Iraq and probably Venezuela, Russia, China, you know. Yeah. So the possibilities are unfortunate. And that's what happens in Rockets Red Glare. We're attacked inside our borders. And this team, Rockets Red Glare team, they report to the president and they have to try to see if they can find a way out of the problem that's been created. But I think people will relate to it. Yeah.
1: Yeah. Well, I can't wait to read it. I know a lot of our viewers no doubt feel the same way. You've been public in saying you think the country is vulnerable and we can't protect it the way we would like to believe we can. Tell us more about that, because we had this UFC event around America 250. They called it Freedom 250 at the White House. And there was this terror plot foiled, as you know, that would have involved drones.
2: Exactly.
1: You've got a president who's faced several assassination attempts. What are your thoughts about this moment in American history?
2: Well, it's sort of like it gets in the drinking water, and this notion of if they can think of it, a lot of people try to do it, and that's obviously what's happened in a couple of assassination attempts. This plot, however crazed these people might have been when they were going to attack, the White House over the weekend. As a thriller, on some level you go, well, you know, how can you write any thrillers anymore? Because how do you keep up with the headlines?
1: Yes.
2: But this book, Rockets Red Glare, does. I think it delivers. And, you know, the other thing about a book like this is in a lot of cases, we don't get closure and it's frustrating. You know, whatever the various problem is, I mean, Iran keeps going on and on and on. But with a book like Rockets Red Glare, we get closure, and that's satisfying.
1: Yes.
2: The good guys hopefully triumph within reason.
1: Yes. And in terms of the good guys, you've written about a lot of American characters, some heroes, some criminals. I enjoyed the book on John Lennon, a hero of mine, and Mark David Chapman, the assassin. And then Jeffrey Epstein, who I think you get a lot of credit for speaking out and being bold about calling out that pedophile.
2: Yeah.
1: You knew him. You knew that he was around Palm Beach.
2: I don't think it was bold.
1: Go ahead.
2: Here's the weird thing to me about the Epstein book. It's out again, but when it came out originally, I couldn't believe the story. It happened down in Florida. A friend of mine, Tim Malloy, turned me on to the story, and then we decided to research and write the book together. And I then, when the book was done, I took it to CNN, I took it to Fox, I took it to the New York Times, mm-hmm. and none of them covered it. It was unbelievable. Mm-hmm. The Wall Street Journal covered it and the Miami Herald. And I said, what are you kidding? This story is it's just an amazing, amazing story. And pretty much everything that you've learned since then is covered in the book. And something that I haven't found anywhere else, which is I have interviews with the Palm Beach police with these girls when they were just kids, police interviews. I've never seen those anywhere else. And they're in the book, Filthy Rich.
1: Got it. Last thing then. What do you think about America 250? I mean, some people, there's been polls out saying there are a lot of Americans, mostly Democrats, who don't want to celebrate. They don't feel patriotic. They don't love, they literally are saying they don't love America right now, maybe because of their political views. What's your thoughts about celebrating all of this?
2: Well, I'm not big on the political side of it. I'll tell you why I tend not to get political when I go and talk on shows like yours, which is a terrific show. I don't like it when entertainers get up and shoot their mouths off. Mm-hmm. So I try not to do that. But the thing that makes me a little hopeful is as a country, we've always been pretty good at balancing things. If it starts to tilt the wrong way, we tend to somehow figure out a way to kind of balance it a little bit. So I'm hopeful that we will get in here. And, you know, one of the problems that we have to somehow deal with a little bit is we have to start rowing in the same direction, at least more of us. Otherwise, the boat is just going to keep spinning around. And that's what we're doing now. We're just kind of spinning around. So somehow we have to figure out so that more of us are rowing in the same direction so that we can get stuff done.
1: Well, I like that you're hopeful and optimistic. That's the way we need to be, I think, heading into America 250, no matter where you stand. James Patterson, know for sure is that you're an incredible author. We're looking forward to checking out Rockert's Red Glare. James, thank you.
2: Thank you so much.

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2: I would rather they spend their time and resources investigating anti-Semitism against people who do not have a platform that I do, who are not elected officials, who do not in some ways, you know, ask for this. I mean, I don't ask for the anti-Semitism, but I'm a public figure and I can accept the criticism.
3: That is New York Congressman Dan Goldman, a Democrat, responding to the DOJ launching an investigation into a Brooklyn cafe that claims to be welcoming to all people, but banned him from their establishment. He's griping about the investigation, even though the Trump team is trying to help him. He was pushed out of the coffee shop, basically, because he's pro-Israel. That's why they didn't like him. So we spoke to the great Harmeet Dhillon. She's the Assistant Attorney General for Civil Rights at the DOJ. Here's her take. Welcome back. Always good to see you.
4: Thanks for having me, Ed.
3: Not sure why he couldn't say anything positive about you. I think I probably know why, but
4: you know why.
3: Yes.
4: I think we both know why.
3: Yeah, it's unbelievable. Here you are standing up for him. The coffee owner in this case wrote to the congressman on Instagram saying, "We don't serve racists, fascists, homophobes, genocide enablers, or anyone in between." In your post on X, you shot back, "Federal law prohibits, obviously, public accommodations such as coffee shops from discriminating against patrons based on race, religion, or national origin." What's going on here, and what can you do about it?
4: Well, this is our second coffee shop investigation, and while people may make light of it, it's no joke. And the fact that this happened to a very prominent and powerful member of Congress actually underscores the need for us to step in and do something about this. Because if this coffee shop, this Uzbek themed chain of coffee shops, felt comfortable trolling and trying to humiliate a member of Congress, imagine what they're doing to rank and file citizens. And the point that we have established here at this Civil Rights Division of this Department of Justice is that all citizens are equal under the law. And so Congressman Goldman has actually been briefed by me on the DOJ's anti-Semitism efforts. It's my privilege to represent all Americans here. And so, you know, it's really not his, you know, kind of place to tell us where to put our priorities. And our priorities are shooting this type of behavior down, whether

0: It's in San Francisco, Berkeley, Los Angeles, New York. Those are some of the hot spots of anti-Semitism in America. And, okay. You know, we are going to do something about it if the facts bear it out.
1: Yeah. And it says a lot about your character that you're willing to stand up for someone who vehemently disagrees with you because you want to stand up on principle here. As I understand it, his young daughter just needed to use the restroom. And so he decided to buy some coffee or something to become a patron of the establishment. And here they kick him in the face. I went to their Facebook and Instagram pages. It seems like Poetica may have taken everything down. Have you been in touch with their lawyers yet?
0: We don't do it that way. What we do in launching an investigation of this nature is send an investigative demand letter. And so that's in progress, and they can respond to it or not. If they cooperate with our investigation, we'll eventually reach a conclusion. If they don't, there may be a lawsuit out of this. And in any event, I want to make the point here to all of your viewers that when you're a public accommodation open to all, you cannot discriminate on the basis of race, religion, national origin. And anti-Zionism is often used in this country as a proxy for anti-Semitism. So we're on to that, and we're going to look at the facts carefully here. No conclusions have been drawn, but what happened was disturbing to me. And even Congressman Goldman has civil rights in this country.
1: There you go. You're also standing up to Major League Baseball after they issued a warning to three pitchers for the San Francisco Giants who simply added Bible scripture to their baseball caps during a Pride Night game, as you know. MLB claimed their warning, quote, had absolutely nothing to do with the content of those messages and argued that they issued the same warning in the past to players who had messages like Happy Mother's Day on their caps and whatnot. They also say the players will not be disciplined or fined. Is that good enough? Do you believe their explanations? What's next here?
0: Well, again, the devil is in the details, so we're going to look at the facts here. But some of the facts that we know so far is that at times when Major League Baseball endorses or doesn't have a problem with players' messages, it lets them bear them. Mm-hmm. And when they have a Christian message on a pride hat, suddenly they have a problem. Now, MLB has come out and said that this was actually a miscommunication by the Giants. The Giants should have told the three players that they didn't have to wear the pride-themed hats, and maybe this whole controversy could have been avoided. So communication is good, and if those facts are borne out in our investigation, which we've already initiated by referring it over actually to the EEOC, if that investigation is borne out, however, my colleague chooses to do it, then maybe they'll close the case.
1: All right, there you go. Harmeet Dhillon, we appreciate your time as always. We'll follow it.
0: Thanks for having me.
1: Coming up, former trusted advisor to the First Lady, Melania Trump, will be here. She's Pamela Gross, and she's going to give us her take on how even some leftists are laughing at how hideous the Obama Presidential Center turned out to be.
2: We have a picture of the Obama Library because it looks like
3: Death Star.
2: It looks like something aliens built in Dubai.

0: You're watching An American Moment.
1: Last week, Barack Obama's presidential library in Chicago finally opened. Cost a whole lot of money. And this week, even some of the left are taking shots at its Orwellian design.
2: We have a picture of the Obama Library because it looks like
3: Death Star.
2: It looks like something aliens built in Dubai.
4: I like it.
3: Top affair.
2: Why do it cost $850 million?
4: Yeah.
2: I don't understand why progressives like this. Couldn't that, you know, money be better spent on something else? Who's going to go to this? Why do we need a president?
3: Yeah, well, what do you think?
2: Why does anyone need a presidential library?
1: We spoke to our good friend Pamela Gross, a former CNN editorial producer and former White House trusted advisor to the First Lady, Melania Trump, and had a little fun with this. Watch. Pamela, always nice to have you. Welcome back.
5: Thank you for having me.
1: So the library costs almost $1 billion, and this is what Obama wound up with. Do you think it's a symbol of liberal failure, maybe?
5: Oh, this clip with Bill Maher is so funny. It's a great example of more truth comes through jest. Look, we can debate the aesthetics of this building. Some people clearly like it. I'm not one of them. I think it's an eyesore. But Ed, what's more disturbing about this story to me is that the amazing hypocrisy we're seeing in policies that the Barack Obama Library is implementing. Let me explain. Mm. Every Tuesday, they're offering free admission to all Illinois residents, but only those who can prove residency through a valid form of photo ID.
1: Oh.
5: Hello, this is the Obamas. These are the people who fought vehemently to stop photo ID from proving citizenship to being able to vote in our national elections. This, to me, is a stark example of double standard and undermines the left's arguments against photo ID and shows that their arguments are far more about less about principle and more about politics.
1: There you go. You know what's also pretty infuriating is what's going on around the Lincoln Memorial. I mean, you have the president trying to clean it up, fix it ahead of America 250. They got some algae in it, and the left can't stop talking about it. Watch.
6: Did you oppose a President Obama spending $34 million on the Lincoln Memorial and the reflecting pool?
7: I know that when President Obama invested, he did it with science in mind. So there was not an algae takeover. This guy chose someone who didn't even have a background in the beautification he sought to begin with.
1: You hear the anger in their voices about the president cleaning up. The White House put on their X account all the great steps it's doing to make Washington, D.C. safer and more beautiful. I mean, there's literally dozens of things. Why is the left against cleaning things up?
5: You know, Ed, I love this story. This is another example of we have the reflecting pool, which is supposed to reflect the great monuments of our capital. And at this moment, it's a metaphor reflecting the great divide in our nation between left and right. Who couldn't get behind the beautification of our capital, especially right before the 250th anniversary, where the entire world is going to be watching us? Of course, the far left will never get behind or celebrate anything that Donald Trump does. And this is another example where we're seeing patriotism versus politics. I, for one, am rooting for patriotism to win.
1: Love it. You know, I don't think it's algae. I think it's Trump derangement syndrome in the reflecting pool. Pamela, we love you. We'll see you soon. Coming up, Kanye West concerts in Florida moving forward this weekend, even though Senator Rick Scott was pointing out this guy's full of hate, all kinds of anti-Semitic remarks, and yet he's performing at a stadium paid with public funds. We'll get into it. Senator Scott, what's going on in Florida right after this?
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0: but lost to Walter Mondale.
1: And now my final take. Kanye West concerts in Florida this weekend, still moving forward, even though Senator Rick Scott was trying to stop him. He took aim at the taxpayer-funded venue hosting the controversial artist who's made all kinds of anti-Semitic remarks. Listen to our conversation and the senator's take.
2: He doesn't have a right to come to a public venue and spew hate. So think about that. The citizens of Tampa, including Jews that live in Tampa, are paying for a stadium that he's going to come in and spew hatred, anti-Semitism, where he adores Adolf Hitler. So it's wrong. If he wants to go to a private venue, there's nothing I can do about it. But he's coming to a public venue paid for by taxpayers. He does not have a right to do that. They made the decision. It was a terrible decision. They need to cancel the concert.
1: Thanks for watching. You can catch me now every weekday right here on Newsmax, 5 p.m. Eastern. Ed Henry, The Big Take. Until then, have a great weekend, Patriots.

0: Elvis Presley had a select group of friends he entrusted with his life.
1: He didn't like to be around new people. He didn't trust them. He trusted us. We were a source of comfort.
2: It's not like we were these straight guys with this one freak over here. It wasn't that way. We were all in the boat together in various levels.
3: Like a bunch of mob guys, you know. We get in a limousine and take off, get out of the car. It was exciting. And I remember we were in Vegas goofing off one time, and I think there was a reporter there or somebody just wrote an article about Elvis in town and all his boys, and he called us the Memphis Mafia.
0: Through never-seen-before interviews, this documentary will explore Elvis's life through the eyes of the Memphis Mafia, from the highs to the lows.
4: One Saturday night, just for the hell of it, I was bored, so I went around the house and I counted all the women that were in the house with us seven guys. And this is not an exaggeration. There was 152 women there.
2: There were times where it got bad enough that just as a human being and a friend, that you did have to get involved.
5: Door opened up, Colonel Parker walks up to me and stands toe, and I get up, we stand toe to toe, and he stares coldly into my eyes. He says, "Now you listen to me. The only thing that's important is that that man is on stage tonight. Nothing else matters, nothing."
0: Elvis Presley is one of the most enduring icons of the 20th century and one of the most important pioneers of rock and roll music. From his seminal best-selling albums to his star turn in classic Hollywood movies, Elvis's ever-changing career spanned decades as he topped the charts all over the world. And through his soaring highs of the best-selling solo artist of all time, to his struggles with narcotics. The people who knew him best were the Memphis Mafia, a select group of friends and employees he shared his life with. Before Elvis became the most controversial figure in show business, everything in popular music seemed squeaky clean and well-produced. But he shook up the popular culture and paved the way for many generations of superstars to come. Born in 1935 in Tupelo, Mississippi, his twin died at birth, so he became the only child of Gladys Love and Vernon Presley. A solitary child, his classmates often described him as a loner. His life changed on his 11th birthday when he was disappointed not to receive a bike or a rifle, but instead an acoustic guitar, sparking his love of music. At 13 years old, Elvis and his family moved to a prominently African-American neighborhood in Memphis. As a result of the depth of his musical influences, in many ways, Memphis was the perfect place to start his incredible and unrivaled career in the music industry. Along the way, picking up his closest friends, the Memphis Mafia. This is Marty Lacker, one of the original members of the Memphis Mafia, who worked for Elvis as a foreman for 16 years and was the best man at his wedding.
4: The way I met Elvis was in the last year of high school at Humes High School in 1953. When I moved from New York to Memphis, I still wore the same type of clothes we wore in New York. Back then, it was loud color pants and shirts and saddle stitches on the side and what was known as pistol pockets on the back. And you wore your shirt with your collar up and had a pompadour in your hair. And the guys in Memphis my age basically wore Levi's, a T-shirt, and had a crew cut, except one guy, and that was Elvis. And he basically dressed the same way we dressed in New York. And the kids in school used to kid us, you know, asking, well, who's going to outdress who tomorrow?
0: Elvis's school years weren't easy, as he always stood out, but this would become a benefit in later life. On July 7th, 1954, a local radio DJ played a recording of Elvis's That's All Right, a cover of an earlier song by blues singer Arthur Crudup.
4: I remember it explicitly. I was driving down Valentine Avenue here in Memphis with a friend of mine who also went to Humes, and we were listening to Dewey Phillips, as all the kids did back then. And Dewey started going off about, well, I got this brand new record by this boy who was from Humes High School, and both my friend and I looked at each other. We were trying to figure out who it was, and played the record, and we thought it was really good. And at the end, he said, Elvis Presley. And it just, you know, it really shocked us. And he played it like 7 or 8 times in a row. He said the response on the telephone was just phenomenal.
0: The local response was overwhelming, and Elvis became an overnight sensation due to his unique style. Elvis recorded That's All Right and several other songs at Sun Records, an independent record label in Memphis, where he met Lamar Fike.
1: Sam Phillips had started the label, and the studio was put together on a shoestring. When I was over there that night, I think Scotty and Bill had just left, and Elvis was getting ready to leave, and I walked in, and Sam introduced me to him. And we sat and talked a few minutes, and Elvis said to me, he said, are you coming back? I said, yeah, I guess so. Why? He said, come on back over. He said, I'll be over here again tomorrow night. And so I went over again the next night, and one thing led to the other. It was just a case where I liked him, he liked me, and we would touch base. And see, because I graduated in 54, so he graduated in 53, so he had a year run on me. But we would touch base in 55 and 56, and we'd get together. And when he moved over to Alderman Drive, I went over there. I went over there a lot. And so, I mean, we were in and out of each other's lives for about 2 years before I went with him.
0: Soon after meeting Lamar, he met Jerry Schilling, another key member of the Memphis Mafia.
2: I met Elvis in 1954. Growing up in North Memphis, I went to the local park one day. It's called Dave Wells Community Center, Guthrie Park. It was a little school called Guthrie. And sometimes people would play basketball, football, or whatever. It was the only kind of park to go to. I went there this Sunday, and there were 5 older boys trying to get up a 6th player to play football. And one of the older guys was a friend of my older brother's, Red West, and he said, Jerry, do you want to play with us? Because I played grade school football, and Red knew I did. And I said, sure. Little kids always like to play with the older guys. And we went in the huddle, and I saw this guy, and this was the week that Dewey Phillips had played That's All Right, Mama, the very first time. I had been listening to Dewey Phillips for 2 years, ever since I was 10 years old. And I looked and I knew who it was. It was Elvis Presley.
0: Elvis's career was flourishing. So naturally, he sought after a new manager who could deal with his rise to fame. Colonel Thomas Parker, a controversial figure in Elvis's life. He then signed with RCA, which helped him become a national star and brought his distinctive style of rock and roll to the masses. Riding off the back of becoming a household name, Elvis decided to take his talents to the movie industry, starring in films such as Love Me Tender, Loving You, and King Creole, which catapulted him into being one of the biggest stars in the world. As well as taking over people's radios and TV screens, in March 1957, Elvis returned to Memphis to purchase his iconic home, former church, renovated into a 23-room mansion, Graceland, a place where he and the Memphis Mafia could spend the majority of their time off, and Elvis's home for 20 years. However, in December 1957, Elvis received his draft notice to join the Army. This came as a shock to both him and his fans, who were devastated he would be taking time away from the music and film industries, as it was often hard for artists to regain the star power they once had after time in the Army. Nevertheless, in a day known to his fans as Black Monday, Elvis reported for duty in March 1958.
3: Yeah, I got drafted in the Army same time Elvis did. I went to Fort Hood, Texas. Elvis came to Fort Hood, Texas for basic training. Didn't meet him there. Saw him a couple times on base, but that was it. Then I went to Friedberg, Germany, and I was there for about 30 days. Then we heard the rumor that Elvis was coming to our base. So one night I was working late in the office with my friend George DiNimizio and my partner. I was a finance clerk for the Army. I lucked out. And we see all these people starting to gather up around outside the gates of the camp. And I asked George, what's going on? He says, well, we heard Elvis is coming to our base tonight. And all of a sudden, about 8 o'clock at night, buses come in with all these troops, and kids are screaming and yelling, and Elvis was on the bus somewhere. It was a little tougher for him to be in the Army because everybody was watching him, and they were keeping an eye on him, make sure he did a good job and make sure he didn't goof off. So it was tougher for him than a lot of the other GIs.
0: It was in the Army that Elvis met Joe Esposito, another key member of the Memphis Mafia.
3: While I was in Germany, this one gentleman, his name is Wes Daniels, he was a photographer for the Army. He was in the Army, too, and he was assigned to take pictures of Elvis for promotional, for PR for the Army. Elvis and a bunch of his Army buddies plays football on the weekends near his house. And Wes Daniels asked me one day, so we need some more players. Would you like to go play football and meet Elvis? I said, I would love to. And that's how it all started. I went to his house in Bad Nauheim, and I was introduced to him at that time.
0: During his time in Germany, Elvis was introduced to Priscilla Bellew, the 14-year-old daughter of an Army officer.
3: First time he met Priscilla, I happened to be at the house that evening when she was introduced to him. When she walked in the door, I mean, very pretty young lady, but I didn't know how old she was at the time. And I figured she was about 16, but at the time she was 14, I find out later. But she was very mature, very quiet at first, because naturally walked in the room with all these guys in there. And then Elvis, you know, I mean, that's a pretty tough situation to be in.
1: Then the fear started. It just scared me to the point where I couldn't even breathe. It was just, you know, she was just turned 14 and kind of uneasy. You know, I told him one night, I said, I think we're all going to die. And he said, what do you mean? I said, they catch you with this girl. I said, it's over with. And it didn't bother him, but we kept him so secure that he was able to do what he did. But it was stretching, and it was very nerve-wracking. And I took her home to make sure that, you know, she came home with me and not with him and stuff like that. The diversions were quite unique. It was a case where one of us would be with her as opposed to him. You had to do that, you know. It was so scary. You know, I had dreams of Jerry Lee Lewis and all the stuff was going on with him. And I said, you don't need this problem, you know, but it didn't make any difference to him. I think that it was a point of manipulation. 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

0: Schmidt, weeknights.
1: Elvis left the Army in 1960. His train was mobbed by screaming fans practically the entire way.
2: At Fort Dix, New Jersey, Sergeant Elvis Presley is mustered out after 2 years of Army service. The rock and roll idol of millions is back on the scene.
3: Any romance? Did you leave any hearts, shall we say, in Germany?
4: Not any special one. There was a little girl that I was seeing quite often over there that her father was in the Air Force. And she was at the airport when I left. And there were some pictures made of her. But it was no big romance. I mean, the stories came out, the girl he left behind and all that. It wasn't like that. I mean...
1: Elvis's time in the Army deeply affected the rest of his life. While he was away, Colonel Parker continued to release previously recorded tracks as singles. It was during this time that the most important person in his life, his mother, passed away. He was never the same again. With his fans excited to see what he would do next, Colonel Parker had arranged for a bigger push into Hollywood.
5: I understand that you want to become a dramatic actor, is that right?
4: Well, so that's my big ambition now. It takes a lot of time, a lot of experience, but I hope I make it. I mean, that's what I want to do.
1: It was by this time Elvis had put together his insular team of friends and employees that he trusted, known as the Memphis Mafia, who came with him to Hollywood.
6: He had come out of the Army. When he came out, he was a bit changed. He was more polished. Now he was dressing in cummerbunds and tuxedo jackets and ascots. And his outlook was a little different on life and the way he handled it. And I think part of that change also is because his mother was gone.
7: He had time to think in the Army, and he came out. And Colonel had made it possible in Elvis's mind that he had a career when he came back from the Army. Normally, an entertainer went in the Army, the career is over. Colonel kept movies being released, songs out. And he had these long-term contracts, which looked really good in the beginning.
8: The movie years were the best years that I spent with him. They were not only the first years I spent with him, but they just far outweigh the touring.
9: In those days, we were never bored. Something always exciting, something new every day. It was always different. It was never the 9-to-5 situation. We were on the movie sets. We used to have fun. Elvis was very easy to work with on the set, and he was very nice to all the crew people. They loved him a lot because he was very cooperative, and everybody was yes, sir, no, sir. And it was fun. It was just a lot. But movie sets are boring, though, too. You know, I mean, you sit around, you know, shoot one scene, and you sit for another hour and a half, wait until the next scene sets up. So we played cards, a lot of guys. Elvis would talk to the co-stars. He'd be in the bedroom talking, the dressing room talking to the co-stars. And we'd play poker between takes and talk to the extras and hang out. It was one big party.
8: You know, it wouldn't have bothered me if he had never toured again. I mean, if he had just kept... But he wanted to make other movies, and he should have. He should have had more drama, because you see King Creole and Jailhouse Rock, you know he can carry a drama. He can carry a role of heavy drama.
5: It was a nervous time. I mean, you know, you grow up, and you think that Cary Grant's head is probably 6 feet high and 3 feet wide or something, you know, and... when you see him, he's much more normal. And then but you're around all these stars you've grown up with. It's hard to be. You can be as normal as you can. But and that was, of course, you know, in '57, Jailhouse Rock. You know, everybody, the studio system was still going, but it was at its last throes.
9: It was all new to us, so it was exciting times. Every day was an excitement. Got up, you felt great going to the movie set. And, you know, like I say, we different celebrities would come visit Elvis on the set. You know, Warren Beatty, Gene Simmons. they all wanted to come and say hello to Elvis because he got back out of the service. And I was very impressed.
8: When Elvis would get a script, he'd say, "Here we go again, man, only this time I'm going to be in Acapulco. I'm going to be here. I'm going to be up in Seattle or something." He really enjoyed Las Vegas, Viva Las Vegas, because of Ann Margaret. He enjoyed that.
9: 1963, Elvis is getting ready to Viva Las Vegas. And Elvis's co-star was Ann Margaret. And at that time, Ann Margaret was considered like the female Elvis Presley. We'd never met her before and didn't know what to expect. And she came on the studio one time to meet Elvis and meet everybody. And she was great. You could just tell her personality just fit in with us easy. Everybody. She was so nice to everybody, had a great smile, very upbeat all the time. And her and Elvis just clicked. The chemistry was there between the two of them. And that movie was probably one of the best experiences of making a movie as far as having a good time out of all the movies.
1: Colonel Parker signed Elvis up for as many films as he could, often formulaic musical comedies. And despite awkward receptions, they were almost all successes.
8: And we would talk about it, and he said, "I want to do some real good scripts." And he said, "I don't know, you know, I've got these contracts." And we would say to Elvis, "You know, so many stars have script approval. Can't you get that in your contract?" He said, "Yeah, I probably could, but I've got these long-term contracts. When they're up," and that's what he said he was going to do. "When they're up and I finish my contract obligations, then it's going to change."
0: "Get the police, quickly."
7: 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He started questioning these things.
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0: Newsmax TV. After several more years of success in both the film and music industries, Elvis decided to marry Priscilla in a small ceremony on the 1st of May, 1967, at the Aladdin Hotel in Las Vegas. The wedding was arranged by Parker to maximize publicity and featured very few guests, so was over in only 8 minutes. It was followed by a press conference and a $10,000 breakfast reception. The wedding caused arguments between Elvis and several of the Memphis Mafia, who were not invited to the ceremony. Some of them even claimed he didn't want to marry her, but was forced to by Priscilla, or she would tell people about the fact they dated when she was underage. Elvis and Priscilla went on to have a baby girl, Lisa Marie, 1 year later.
1: Priscilla had just turned 16, or somewhere, because she had to still go to school. And that's, I think, where Elvis made the deal. You know, that if he'd bring her over here, that he would probably, his plans were to marry her. And so that really is probably where it all came about, that he had to, because he didn't want to marry her. He just didn't want to be married. He wasn't ready for it.
0: But Elvis had become unsatisfied with his career, and his life was becoming more hedonistic as he enjoyed the Hollywood lifestyle, drugs, and affairs.
2: In the movie years, the drugs were in control. The sleeping pills and the uppers for the energy level, those were just taken. In fact, some of us that took them, I couldn't take them every day. Not to be the goody-goody, but I just couldn't take that pill because I knew what it was going to do to me. Make my mouth dry, it was just going to make me wired all day, and I just didn't want to do it. But I had to take them sometimes because he would stay up to 3 o'clock morning, 2:30, 3 o'clock, and we get up at 5 to go on location. And I learned from the very start, I sleep when he sleeps.
3: Elvis, one weekend, he kept saying, we got to go do something this weekend. He said, let's go to Vegas. Well, I've never been to Vegas, and a lot of the other guys have never been to Vegas. So he said, okay, let's go. And we just did this for a week, 10 days. Elvis said, okay, we got to get out of here. We got to go back to L.A. And we get in the car, start driving. I said, Elvis, why do we have to go back now? He said, well, I don't know. I just thought we'd been here too long. He said, let's go back. We turn around and go right back. We stay 2-3 weeks at a time and just party. And one time, I forget, we were going so hard that Elvis started getting a bloody nose. And we went to the doctor, and the doctor said, you guys need to get some rest. His resistance was getting down, and he kept getting a bloody nose, so we had to rest for a couple of days. We did party quite a bit. You know, we were making movies, 3 movies a year there. And, you know, a movie, you have to get up early. You have to be at makeup like 5:30, 6 o'clock. But we were young, okay? And we liked to have parties late at night. A lot of the dancers from the movies, the extras, pretty girls, we'd all come up to the house and just sit around, talk, listen to music. We had a swimming pool and stuff. We didn't go to bed till, you know, 2 o'clock in the evening. And it was tiring after a while. And so we'd take a little speed to stay up the next day, and a lot of times we couldn't go to sleep because we were high, and we had to take a sleep pill to go to sleep. And we lived that way for a long time.
1: It was just sort of like having

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4: Some sleep. And one of the crew guys up on the catwalk just pointed me out to Elvis. I found out later. He pointed me out. Said, like that. And Elvis came around when he got through with his business. He came around and looked for me. And he saw me through there because I had a couple of tables stacked up. And I kind of put a little camouflage so I couldn't be seen easy. Oh, man. Boom! He threw that table and chair and I woke up straight up. He said, damn you, Sonny. I told you, you sleep when I sleep.
5: You know, Elvis was a pretty even-tempered guy. But when he did something flare it up and got mad, he had a bad temper. I mean, that was the difference in him. It was no in-betweens. He was really the nicest guy in the world. Sometimes he would snap and just have a real bad temper. And he'd scare the hell out of you sometimes. There was one instance I remember during the movie Wild in the Country. Christina Crawford, Joan Crawford's daughter, was one of the co-stars in the movie. Well, we became friends. And I invited her up to the house one evening hang out. You know, Elvis knew who she was. So we're sitting there watching a little TV and sitting on the couch, and this big couch at the house on Perugia Way. And Elvis would smoke cigars once in a while. So he picked up a cigar to smoke, take a cigar. And I reached over and lit a cigar for him. And she pulled my hand away from him. I went to do it again, and she pulled the cigar out of Elvis's mouth. She says, "Now you shouldn't have to light a cigar." And I say, "Hey, don't do that." So Elvis really got mad. He got up and he grabbed her by the hair and pulled her across the coffee table, which scared the hell out of me and everybody else. And they were really in shock. And he said, "Get her out of here. Take her home."

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0: Be One.
1: Well, women are always the greatest distraction in the world for rock and roll. It's a pleasant distraction. I say that in all candor because it's what makes it go.
2: We had a lot of girls on the sets that we worked. Elvis liked them because they inspired him doing his numbers in the movie. He had several of them that he, a nucleus type thing that he wanted, and he wanted them where he was going to be working, sitting at tables so he could see them, because they really liked him, he liked them, and they inspired him with their laughing and their cutting up with him.
1: It's Moths to a Flame, I think. It goes back to that same premise. They're attracted to somebody like him. And, you know, I think two things, you got wealth and looks, they're really going to come. And they're going to come fast and hard.
3: Just for the hell of it, one Saturday night, at a time when there was only seven of us, including Elvis. See, on Friday night and Saturday night, Elvis used to let all the girls in that hung around the gates. And one Saturday night, just for the hell of it, I was bored. So I went around the house and I counted all the women that were in the house with us seven guys. And this is not an exaggeration. There was 152 women there.
1: What you have to do is on a continual basis weed them out, because you got to weed the squirrels out from the lambs. And the squirrels cause you more trouble than a lamb ever caused. Not because they eat a lot of nuts, but it's because they, you know, they're crazy, and this is the problem. So you have to sort of check them out.
2: We had friendships with them. There wasn't really anything really happened. A lot of them were married, you know, just working extra, but they just enjoyed being around Elvis and us guys just to talk. And then there were some that we had affairs with. But the thing with Elvis is he had his own thing going with his co-stars, you know. And in Vegas, the same thing. He had ladies there also that he would bring in. He'd take them on tour. He'd meet them in Vegas, Lake Tahoe.
4: This passion for excess was giving Elvis and the Memphis Mafia a reputation. But it was at this point a new controversial figure entered Elvis's life, Larry Geller, who soon joined the group. A Hollywood hairdresser, Larry was a different fit from the others.
5: I mean, I thought I was different. Larry was a strange bird for our group, you know. That probably took a lot of pressure off of me with Larry coming. I look like one of the boys.
6: I was cutting and styling the singer Johnny Rivers. He was in my chair, and my phone rang, and I answered it, and it was one of Elvis's aides, a fellow by the name of Alan Fortas. And Alan said to me, Larry, Elvis heard about your work, and he would like you to come up to his house to do his hair. I said, great. Now, at that time, my clientele was some of the biggest stars in Hollywood. And every day I was mingling with them, and some of them were my friends, and it became almost second nature. But the idea of meeting Elvis, the king, the legend, blew my mind. I was very excited. So I drove up to his home in Bel Air, in Perugia Way, and outside of his house, there were at least 100 people. So I drove into the car compound, walked into the house, and Elvis got up and walked up to me, and he said to me, come on, man, let's go into my bathroom. You can do my hair, and we can talk. I said, okay. We walked into his bathroom, and I expected to see a luxurious salon-type chair. Nothing of the kind. Elvis walked over to the basin. He said, come on, man, let's just wash my hair right here. So he put his head down into the basin. I started to shampoo his hair, and I'm rinsing his hair and the shampoo out. And all of a sudden, he reared his head up and started shaking, and water splattering everywhere on me, on him, and he's drenched. And he looked at me, and he smiled, and he said, hey, man, what the hell? At least it's clean. And I remember thinking, this guy's very down to earth. And I proceeded to style his hair. And not a word was said for about 45 minutes. And I can see Elvis's eyes in the mirror just following every move I made. And I said, so what do you think, Elvis? He said, oh, great, great, great. And he swirled around in his chair. He looked and said, but I want to ask you a question. My hair is great, but what's more important to me is this. What are you really into, Larry? What are you really all about? It really threw me for a loss for a moment. I mean, here's a person who was totally straightforward. And I said, Elvis, I mean, you know that I work with celebrities and I do their hair. This is what I do for a living. But what's more important to me than anything else is my search for truth, to find the purpose for living. I said, look, I know you're Elvis Presley. You're the biggest star in the world. I know this must sound corny to you. He said, wait a minute, Larry. Wait, that's not corny at all. You have no idea how I need to hear what you have to say about this. Please, man, just keep on talking. And I did. I told him about my earlier life and how I began my search. I told him about the books I read, about my interests in all the various great world religions, my interest in yoga, my interest in health foods and being healthy. This led us into a conversation that went on for the next 3 hours. And at that point, Elvis said to me, you know, Larry, what you have to say, what you're talking about, this is what I secretly think about. I mean, I had no one to really talk to about these things, but I think about this, especially at night when I'm going to bed. There's got to be a reason, a purpose, why I was plucked out of all the millions and millions of lives to be Elvis. There's no coincidences. There's got to be a reason. He said, man, I was brought up in the church and in the deep south, and they used to, you know, preach fire and brimstone. He said, hey, don't get me wrong now. I always knew there was a truth to my religion. There was something there. I just didn't care for the fear they would instill in people. But I always felt there was a God. My mom taught me that. And there's a reason for everything that happens in life. And so we got into a deeper conversation about his life and about growing up in Tupelo, Mississippi, and about his twin brother who was stillborn. I said, Larry, man, I'm the one who survived. There's got to be a reason why I survived and my brother, Jesse Garin, didn't. I used to ask my mom and my dad about it. And I know there's a reason. There's a reason for it. That first night with Elvis changed both of our lives. At the end of the 3 hours, I said, Elvis, I have to get back to my shop. He said, well, why don't you go back there? And why don't you tell him that you quit? What do you think? You work for me full time because you can bring me books. We can talk about these things. And I didn't have to think much longer about it. I said, yes. And I met the guys that worked for Elvis, and I liked them. They were different from me. I mean, I came from another universe, another planet. I came from another culture. But there was a big difference. And I was the only person from Southern California. Everyone else came from Memphis, except for one other fellow, Joe Esposito, who was from Chicago. So there was a big difference culturally between Larry Geller and the Memphis Mafia. And here I am being blended and brought into this Elvis family.
0: When Larry Geller came on board to be Elvis's barber, you know, Larry was very nice at first. We didn't know too much about him. I mean, he was a Los Angeles guy. He was a hairdresser. He was introduced to us by Elvis's barber before him. And he was very pleasant and nice, but then we didn't know, realize that Larry was very much into different kinds of religions, different ideas about life and philosophies of life. Elvis and Larry talked a lot together, hours and hours on end. It was not something I was interested in. I wasn't interested in all these different philosophies of life and why we're here and all that stuff. I didn't care. I was just having a good time. But they spent a lot of time talking about that, and Elvis really got into it. And Elvis started reading books about different religions. He got into all religions. He just wanted to know about all different kinds of aspects of life. He was always searching for something. We didn't know what it was, but as life went on, we realized that he wanted to know why he was here. Why was he picked to be this person? that everybody loves. Why did he get all this talent? So they talked about that for many, many nights on end and days on end.
3: And Elvis was, you know, was interested because it gave him something new. And as the years went by, I started calling Larry the Swami because first of all, I don't trust people like that. I think they're full of and I think they have an ulterior motive, which Larry started coming out a little bit on a bus trip out to California. He started talking to Elvis about becoming a religious messenger. And I told Larry, I said, that's not what Elvis is. I said, Elvis's message is in his music.

0: Although Larry brought a spirituality to Elvis, it didn't save him from his downward spiral. A mixture of drugs and constantly being in the public eye was making Elvis paranoid. He even carried a gun in his boots on stage, as he was scared of an assassination attempt.
1: When the death threats first start happening, they just kind of snowball. We try to keep them quiet because we don't want the copycats, okay? So we kept these things quiet, and it worked. We had bomb threats. Most people will say, we had a bomb threat at the show, and all of a sudden the papers and people, we kept it quiet because we didn't want to have a bomb threat at every venue we played because we had one at the last one. So someone's going to call in another one at the next one.
2: We used to joke because he used to have a gun here and a gun here and a gun here and a gun in his boot and a gun in his back, and he'd just go out to go to the movies. Plus, some of us had guns. He made sure that, we were all armed because he didn't want to take any chances.
3: When I called him from L.A. when we were going to do that last tour, and I said, you just need to shut it down. I said, the tour. I said, cut it off. Let's just, I said, let's just cancel this tour out. And he said, Lamar, I've got a payroll. Which, when you say that, you go, well, he's right. But at the same time, I told him, I said, listen, I said, you got two or three guys around here that'll go to Hawaii with you. And I said, we'll hang out and you just, and you can get yourself back together again. He said, let's talk about that after this tour is over. It sounds like a good idea. He didn't make it.
0: His fans were getting tired of his recent work. With his films failing to do well at the box office and his albums receiving poor sales and critical responses, so Colonel Parker arranged some comeback shows in Las Vegas, which helped bring him into the spotlight once again. It turned out these were actually all just to cover Parker's gambling debts. Getting more isolated, he relied closely on those he trusted in the Memphis Mafia.
4: One night, I walked down to the casino. I just left Elvis. This was after his show. And I noticed there was a large group of people roped off, and they were all in front of a table watching someone gamble. And as I walked up, it was Colonel Parker by himself at the table with stacks of chips. And he was playing the sucker's game of all games. It was called the Wheel of Fortune. And the odds of winning that game are the worst. It's better if you play craps or blackjack. At any rate, he's at the table, and he spots me in the crowd. Larry, he said, come on, come here. Sit next to me. He said, I'm not doing too well. I need some luck. Give me some good thoughts, Larry. I said, okay, Colonel, and I felt so uncomfortable. I really did. After about 5-10 minutes, I said, Colonel, maybe you'll do better now. I hope you will, but I have to get back upstairs because Elvis needs me. I told him I was just going to walk down for a few minutes. So I left. The colonel was there for hours upon hours upon hours until like 5 o'clock in the morning, and he lost $1.5 million that night. When Elvis found out about it, he couldn't believe it. He said, $1.5 million. That's obscene. Most people don't earn that kind of money working their whole life. And he goes and squanders money like that. He said, oh yeah, he can do it because he's got me. I'm his ransom. What's going to happen is he's going to have to turn around, make a damn deal with me coming back to Vegas, which I don't like Vegas. This is Sin City, man. I don't like it here. I'm never going to come back here again.
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0: I think Elvis has given up on some of his dreams. When I saw the CBS special, I was shocked and I was pissed. I called him and I went and met with him. How could you let him be on camera like that? And he said, well, you're a manager, because I managed the Beach Boys at this time. You're a manager. You have to give the artist offers. I said, how could you? He said, I put a...
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3: We're going over. I bought her this Raven horse. We were breeding her to a famous stallion over there. And she was in season, acting in season for the last 3 or 4 days. We get there. We go with the and let me tell you something. This is very important. There was a misty type overcast rain, and it was not forecast the day before. And I said to my wife, I said, Judy, honey, I thought this was supposed to be a pretty day. A little fog early and then burn off. She said, I know. I don't know. So we left. We get our mare, who's across the street in a corral. We're taking her. I've got a halter on her. As I'm going down there to put her into the barn for the breeder to come out, he comes running out. It's a friend of mine, a very good friend. And he comes out and he said, Sonny, man, have you heard? And I looked at him. I said, Elvis died. And he said, yeah, yeah. I went to my knees. I just cried out loud and went to my knees. Let go of the horse, everything. I lost it. Judy reached down and grabbed me. Harvey took the horse. I started crying. He didn't deserve this. He didn't deserve this. I got up and he's saying, I hear him apologizing, and Judy saying, no, Harvey. He said, I didn't know he was that close. He said, never mind. It's okay. I walked over to his fence, over their ranch fence with those long white planks, and I hauled off and I hit one of those and broke it. I said, I got to get out of here. So we left, went home. I started walking around from room to room just crying. Phone's ringing. Can't answer it. Judy had to answer it, take all the calls. I couldn't talk to my parents, any of my sisters or my brother. I could talk to nobody. Tell you what. I miss him today.
4: In his short lifetime, Elvis became an icon that will never die. To this day, he is the best-selling single artist of all time and is hundreds of millions of record sales ahead of artists such as Michael Jackson or Madonna. Over 650,000 fans still visit Graceland each year to feel closer to Elvis at what is now a National Historic Landmark of one of the most influential artists of all time. And those that knew him best will never forget the intense highs and lows they experienced whilst being alongside the king of rock and roll in the Memphis Mafia.
5: Just knowing Elvis Presley was an experience of a lifetime. He made us part of history because of him. Like I tell a lot of people, I was a little kid off the Chicago streets, man. I don't know what I would have done in my life. Now I'm part of history because of this man.
6: I don't know if history will ever catch up to how smart this guy was.
3: You know, not a day goes by that something doesn't happen in my life through a phone call, seeing somebody, or some way, an email, that someone doesn't spark something in me, thoughts about Elvis.
7: Elvis was something else, but his blind spot with his body and what he put into it, he's responsible ultimately. But at the same time, he was a victim. No question about it.

0: greatest of all time? Of all time? Am I really the greatest of all time?
1: Muhammad Ali. He's the most famous athlete in the world, a boxing great and a cultural icon. Trace Sports offers a unique perspective on Ali's legend through the words of some of the world's greatest commentators and four fighters who dared to share the ring with him.
2: He was a tall, fluid boxer, which made him difficult to fight. When I met him in the Olympic final, I had to work like never before. He was the best boxer that I ever met in my career.
3: He boxed certain ways to beat fighters, and he belittled them, and half of them were half beat before they ever got in the ring with him.
4: This guy had reflex like you would not believe.
5: I asked my trainer when I got back to the Kona, what's holding him up, Yank? I said, Yank, what's holding this man up?
1: But Muhammad Ali was also famous for his fights outside the boxing ring. He confronted racism and fought for civil rights. He embraced Islam and took on the US political system as he refused to be drafted to fight in the Vietnam War. And he faced the ultimate battle with his own failing health. The legend of Ali begins in Louisville, Kentucky, where he was born on the 17th of January 1942. The eldest of two brothers, Cassius Clay, as he was christened, had much to live up to.
6: I'm Cassius Marcellus Clay VI, and my great-great-grandfather was a Kentucky slave, and he was named after some great Kentuckian. Well, Cassius Marcellus Clay is a great name in Kentucky. And really, where he was from or where it was all originated, I couldn't tell you. But since I've reached a little fame in boxing, most people want to know where I'm from and where did I get that name. But really, I haven't really checked on it, so I see that I'm going to have to go look in.
7: You'll have to look it up.
6: See what's all about now that I'm getting a little interviews.
7: Yeah. How did you come to take up boxing?
6: Well, I started about 6 years ago. My bicycle was stolen, and my cousin was a boxer. He wasn't too successful, but he boxed. And he told me that he would train me if I ever catch the guy that, you know how kids think, if I ever caught the guy that stole my bicycle, well, he would. I would know how to fight.
8: I would come to town, and two guys would try to meet me, Muhammad, Jimmy Ellis. They were always around. They were great amateurs. I knew nothing about amateurs then. I get a call from the lobby, and the rhetoric was, my name is Cassius Marcellus Clay. I won the Golden Gloves in Kentucky. I won the gloves in Chicago. I won the gloves in Seattle, Washington. I'm going to be the next Olympic champion. And this was 1958. So this kid was predicting 2 years prior.
9: Nobody knew what to do with him. They were almost hoping against hope that he got somebody's glove shoved down his throat. And he was fighting a fight that nobody knew in the heavyweight division. His fight for a 6'3" fighter was that of a welterweight or lightweight. Fast. And he didn't do anything any boxer should. His hands are down. He doesn't bob and weave. He pulls straight back. That's a no-no. And he doesn't have a jab.
1: For Ali, the 1960 Rome Olympics offered a platform for his athletic talent. And this was where, as he predicted, he took his first steps towards global fame.
2: There were no easy fights at the Olympic Games in 1960. So in the end, I was pleased to get through such tough competition. The name of Cassius Clay only spread around the Olympic boxing camp when we arrived in Rome. I went to see some of his earlier fights and saw he was a fantastic boxer. He was much taller than me and very fluid in his movements. And I thought that if we ever met, it would be a very difficult fight.
10: No one knew what to expect. They never heard of him, didn't know who he was. He was then a light heavyweight. And he got into the final against this very experienced Pole, who had, I think, well over 300 fights. And there was this gangling kid of 18 coming with his dangling fist down here. It was so odd. Then, of course, he waited till the third round and he really clobbered this ball. And you realised then that you'd seen something big.
2: As I said before, I knew that he was going to be difficult. And his boxing style did not suit me. He was too loose and unimpeded. Fighting him proved so difficult. In fact, I have to admit that he was better than me. And as it proved, throughout the remainder of his career, he was a phenomenal boxer.
11: When he returned from Rome, I met him at the airport. This was 1960. We went out on the town. He was amazed. We started in Times Square. He was amazed that everywhere we went, people recognized him. Of course, the fact that he was wearing his Olympic blazer with the letters USA about 8 inches high helped. Plus, he was wearing his gold medal around his neck, which he had not at that point taken off. He had slept on his back for 2 days, which was not his style, because he was afraid that if he slept any other way, he'd cut himself on the medal. He was just beautiful.
1: But on his return to the US, the young Ali came face to face with racism and the emerging civil rights movement. These were turbulent times in America.
11: Louisville was a southern city, and with Jim Crow laws, which were not unheard of in 1960, he and I could not eat together in a, quote, white restaurant downtown. We could eat together in a restaurant in the black section of town, but not in the white section.
1: In 1963, and against this tumultuous backdrop, Ali's journey to becoming heavyweight champion of the world took him to London to face popular English boxer Henry Cooper. A confident Ali predicted Cooper would fall in round.

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4: A good punch. See, my eye was so badly cut. My eye had been bleeding like for a couple of rounds, and because he caught me with the heel of the glove, chopped down on the brow and cut it. And I knew it was bad because it's funny, in most fights, the only way you can tell a cut is bad is by if you feel the warm blood dripping on your chest. And I could feel this wall, and I'm thinking, yeah, this is now, he's going to stop this. And Jim Wicks, when I came back in the third round, he said, look, we may have to. I said, don't stop it. I said, I can catch him. I said, just do it up as best you can and let me get out and have one round. And then the fourth round, I called him, you know, and I thought, oh, thank God for that. But then the blooming bell went.
5: Cooper's famous left hook landed Ali on the floor. But what happened next was surrounded in controversy.
4: Went back to his corner and he see that the stitching has stretched on the right hand glove a bit, he just ripped it.
6: A lot of people said that I cut the glove. I actually didn't cut the glove. The glove was split in the very first round. It was split in the seam of the glove. So Muhammad naturally had his way with Cooper, and I kept quiet about it. What happened when Cooper hit him that left hook was a beauty. What happened was I got it, ran across, brought him back to the seat, sat him down, chewed him up, put my finger in the leather and lifted it. Walked over to the referee and I said, this glove is split, you'll have to get a new glove. I didn't do nothing but help a situation. See, that's what you're there for. You try to do the best you can to help your fighter.
4: But the eye was so badly cut, and he came out and he hit me on it about two or three times and it started pumping blood, then the referee had to stop it. He did say, you know, I'll stop him in five, all right, and he did.
5: In 1964, Ali had his shot at the world heavyweight crown when he faced the seemingly invincible Sonny Liston. Not only did he shake up the world with a surprise victory, Ali also had another surprise.
6: Two weeks before the fight, he announces he's a Muslim. Right away, people in those days, what was a Muslim? They didn't know. You know, so I didn't know, because Muhammad never spoke religion with me. I never spoke religion with him. None of my business. I didn't even know he was a Muslim.
5: Ali's views on racism and civil rights started to come into focus through his contact with the radical black separatist group, Nation of Islam.
7: I think that Cassius was young, impressionable. And I think Malcolm X talked to him sincerely and seriously, one-to-one, and was able to charm him. And Clay-Ali accepted it. It was all new thinking to him.
8: And the Muslims are straightening me up and teaching me the truth and saving my life so that I can see the hereafter. The Honorable Elijah Muhammad teaches us the religion of Islam, and I will die for it and give everything. But as far as taking me for a ride concerned, I've been the one that was taking me for a ride and still taking my people for a ride is the white people.
9: The church that his mother and so forth went to was really a white church. The Baptist church were white churches where the blacks sat in the back. That's no kind of church. His church said black is best and the whites are devils. That fit his purposes.
5: Coming up, we reveal how Ali took on the U.S. political system and lost his livelihood before regaining his world championship crown, displaying his darker side and embarking on some of the most epic fights in boxing history.

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0: In part one, we revealed how Muhammad Ali's conversion to Islam caused consternation in America. Trace Sports now reveals how this fear turned to outrage over his very public opposition to the Vietnam War.
1: You're not apologizing for the unpatriotic statements that you made.
2: I'm a champ of the world. This is Athletic Commissioner, and I'm here to fight for the title, and I'm just apologizing for what I said to the newspapers and to the press when I should have had these things to say, and they will now be said with the people themselves who are in charge of this.
3: Mr. Clay,
2: Muhammad Ali,
3: Mr. Muhammad Ali, either
2: yes,
3: one.
2: Just Muhammad Ali.
3: When you appeared before this commission before, if I recall correctly, you said you were the people's champion.
2: Yes, sir.
3: Do you think that you're acting like a people's champion?
2: Yes, sir.
0: With tensions rising all around Ali, his fight with Ernie Terrell revealed an altogether darker side to his character.
4: We met to sign for the fight at a press conference with the boxing commissioners and everybody there. The promoter said to me, says, Ernie, says you have to train in Chicago at least 2 weeks ahead of the fight in order to sell the fight. Is that all right with you? I said, it's all right with me if it's all right with Clay. He said, Muhammad. I said, well, Muhammad. He said, why do you call me Clay? And why do you call me Clay and everybody's called me Muhammad? I said, well, man, look, you told me your name was Muhammad when I met you. I said, I just got used to Clay. I ain't told you nothing. You're just an old Uncle Tom. He pushed me. And then we started wrestling. What he did in the fight, he got caught me in a headlock. He took his thumb, did like this, and he poked it in my eye. The thumb went up that way and pushed the eye down through a bony substance that fits under the eye. And the muscle that turned the eye got caught in that bone. And I was, and it would stay straight, it wouldn't turn. So because it wouldn't turn, I would see one guy over there and one guy over here whenever he moved around.
5: He was punctuating each punch with, what's my name? What's my name? Because they'd called him Clay, not Ali. And it was a cruel Ali. And we tend to sweep that under the rug. But there was a cruel Ali in there. And that was a little disturbing because we didn't want to see this. It's supposed to be a sweet science. It's a civilized sport, barbaric though it is. It's legalized assault. There's got to be some niceties to it. This wasn't nice.
4: I have nothing against him personally. He's a good guy. The people that he had around him, these dirty tricks people, that is what disturbed some of the fighters that he fought.
0: But Ali's fight with the U.S. government continued to rage, with Ali refusing to be drafted into the army for the war in Vietnam.
6: I don't see why, when they ask me about the army, why should me and other so-called Negroes go 10,000 miles away from home here in America to drop bombs and bullets on other innocent brown people who's never bothered us? And I will say directly, no, I will not go.
5: He was promptly arrested, and within 24 hours, those clowns in clowns clothing who call themselves the boxing authority had stripped him of his title. And for the next 3.5 years, Muhammad Ali has to scrimp for a living.
0: It would be several years before the decision was finally reversed, and he was allowed into the ring again.
5: In his comeback fight in October of 1970 at the Hyatt, Ali, who now has come back to great acclaim, particularly by the younger black audience, which has stuck to his ribs, part of which is because of his stance, part of which is because of his courage to speak out as a black man, and part of which is he went out to college campuses and they now were one with him.
0: By now, Ali's bitter rival Joe Frazier was world champion. Both fighters entered their 1971 contest undefeated. It was billed the fight of the century.
2: If Joe Frazier whoops me, I'm getting on my hands and my knees.
7: Crawl
2: across the ring. Look up to you, say, you're the champion.
7: Well, I tell you what, you might just be on the floor. If he whoops me, I'll crawl across the ring to him. But in this situation, he gonna be on the floor. I gotta walk on him.
8: I feel like Muhammad was a little nervous. On the base, the way Joe Frazier, I'm on. Something like that. He was just psyching himself up. That, you know, hey, I gotta get ready. Joe Frazier, I'm the greatest of all of you. He's the guy, gotta get himself ready. I mean, I never did that. I was ready.
5: The day of the fight was a build-up of one of the greatest publicity campaigns in the history of publicity campaigns. You had two undefeated heavyweight champions, you'll never have that again, fighting in the then mecca of boxing, Madison Square Garden, in the biggest city in the world of communications. His pre-fight prediction that I'm a small piece of leather but well put together was holding true.
9: I don't know how Muhammad survived the 11th round. It was like he was on a ballet dancer. He got nailed and he was reaching out and trying to grab on Joe. I don't know how he survived the 11th round.
8: And I asked my trainer when I got back to the corner, what's holding him up, Yank? I said, Yank, what's holding this man up? I said, you just go back where you left off from. So he falls after a while. And he did.
9: Naturally, I'm biased. I don't think Muhammad lost that fight. But then we wouldn't have the other two fights. See, that knockdown in that last round, Muhammad had two bad rounds, 11th round and the 15th round.
5: After the fight, for the next 2 days, Ali was taken to a hospital. Frazier was taken to a hospital. Rumors abounded that Frazier was dead. But the aftermath had, just like the stone that hit water, kept growing and growing. And with it, too, the legend of Muhammad Ali, who had given everything he had and more in a losing cause.

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0: is there for you.
1: Ali and Frazier would go on to meet another two times in the ring. But in 1974, Ali had another date with history and another epic encounter, this time with Frazier's conqueror, the fearsome George Foreman, in the fight dubbed the Rumble in the Jungle. During the fight, he employed what was later termed the rope-a-dope strategy, letting Foreman punch himself to exhaustion as Ali, covering up, absorbed his punches by leaning back on the ropes. In the eighth round, Ali exploded and floored the floundering champion.
2: I told you, all of my critics, I told you all that I was the greatest of all time. Sonny, listen. I told you today, I'm still the greatest of all time.
3: If at the end of beating George Foreman, the greatest triumph of his career, the most spectacular show, is this rope-a-dope technique, which, you know, was an innovation that the world had never seen before. He should have ended it right there. Metaphorically, I felt that he should have been frozen in ice and taken over to nearby Mount Kilimanjaro and preserved there like Hemingway's leopard for all time.
1: But Ali faced yet another battle outside the boxing ring, a battle with his own failing health. But he's giving his best performance yet.
4: He's looking at obscene monstrosity called Parkinson's disease right in the eye and say, screw you. I went to the mat three times with Joe Frazier. I went to Africa and fought the giant who was never supposed to lose. You think you, Parkinson's disease, you're going to stop me? You're not going to stop me. I'm going to go. And as Parkinson's got the upper hand and continued to go, I'm going to light that damn flame in Atlanta. Don't tell me I can't do it.
5: He fulfills every quality you need for a dramatic figure. And on top of that, make it better, he's handling the disease just as good as he did boxing. He's getting the most out of the disease. The guy's milking the disease, and he's sick. There's no question about it. He just will not knuckle under. And so what's he saying? He's saying to everybody that's got a bad disease, don't stop and get in your bed and feel sorry for yourself. Get up, go someplace.
3: If the Queen of England, the President of the United States, the Pope, and Muhammad Ali walked down Fifth Avenue, a lot of people would say, who are those three people with Muhammad Ali?
1: Since the 1960s, Muhammad Ali has become the most famous athlete in the world, a legend in the ring and a cultural icon outside of it. But at the heart of the Ali legend, there is still an enigma.
4: He is the greatest blend of achievement, folk myth, honesty, belief in God, and caring about what happens to people. Put them all together in one body, in one mind. He's the greatest, and you better believe it.
6: Whenever you see this guy, he's always yelling, I'm the greatest. I'm the greatest. Now, lots of people don't agree, like Joe Frazier, Ken Norton, and a cocktail waitress in Cleveland. He's a great fighter, a great wit, and a great humanitarian. I say that out of respect, out of esteem, and out of fear. No one can deny that he's a great fighter. He's got all the equipment, great body, great legs, and he's got a 21-inch reach. And that's just his tongue. I'll tell you, I'll call Frank. Mr. Freddie King.
7: Thank you very much.
8: Thank you very much on behalf of...
7: Here we are, the Hudson Runners.
6: Thank you, Dean.
9: Hello, champ.
6: I'm very proud to be here because as a kid growing up in Spanish Harlem, I used to watch Muhammad Ali on TV all the time.
0: which was hard to do while two guys were carrying it out the window.
8: Muhammad Ali, I like him because he's a very moral man. He doesn't smoke, doesn't drink, doesn't gamble, doesn't go running around with wild women. If I did that, I could beat up everybody too. And he's a God-fearing man. It's nice to know he's afraid of somebody. See, but Muhammad Ali showed all us kids that it was possible for a poor boy to get out of the ghetto. And that's what my mother always wanted for me. She would say to me, Freddy, what's the matter with you? Don't hang around. Go to college. Be a doctor. Who wanted to be a doctor in my neighborhood? It's difficult to make a house call to a burning house. Well, she would say, Freddy, be a dentist. There's plenty of teeth in the neighborhood. And she was right. They were over there, over there. Anyway, what's the big deal about going to college to learn how to be something? Especially with today's job situation. What do you need college for? So you can hold a better conversation in the unemployment line? So you can say to the cashier, may I have my weekly benefits instead of, give me my money, sucker? Fascinated by a man like Ali, you know, because he got out of poverty with his fists. So I said to myself, why couldn't I? Everybody told me I had fast, exciting hands, hands that could penetrate any defense and do a magnificent job. If you don't believe me, ask Conchita, Luella, Shirley. Shirley Silverberg, she was the social worker, and she did her best work when she was social. There's a difference between a black fighter and a Puerto Rican fighter. Like a black fighter come up to you, all right, chump, look out, here I come. Show me your best stuff. Woo! Look out. Right? Puerto Rican fighter just come out. Okay, man. See, but Muhammad Ali is my idol, and I gave up the idea of being a fighter, though. I did, you know, because, champ, I'll tell you why in your own poetic way. I thought I would take up fighting to win my fortune and fame. I thought I could whoop them other cats and be tops in the fighting game. So I showed my stuff to my buddies, and this is what they saw. I was fighting just like Ali, but I did it like Ali McGraw.
10: Anyway, I really can relate to being here tonight because I have a history of boxers in my family. First of all, it was my uncle, Slapsy Maxie Kaplan. You know, a lot of fighters train on steaks. My uncle ate nothing but pickle herring. He couldn't box, but he knocked out his opponents with his breath. We're talking about boxers. We have a lot of greats here tonight. We have Floyd Patterson. Floyd is the first man to regain the heavyweight championship. Some people say that Floyd couldn't take a punch. Well, I don't know about that, but the Corning Glass Company is bidding on his chin. The second man to regain the heavyweight championship was Muhammad Ali. Muhammad, I took a poll in the lobby of this hotel just before this roast, and people here hope that you retain that heavyweight championship belt for a long time. There is one condition, though, that you agree to wear it over your mouth. And listen, Muhammad, your poetry, I mean, enough already. This is the only man here who ever made Rod McEwen throw up. Muhammad is always saying that he's pretty. I mean, anybody would look pretty if the only men you ever stood next to were Howard Cosell and Joe Frazier. But this is a man who never forgets his beginnings, Muhammad Ali. In the men's room of this hotel today, he gave his cousin a dollar tip. But at least he's playing it safe with his money. I was talking to Muhammad's chief financial advisor, Joe Lewis. And they have great plans for Muhammad's money. They're going to invest in a chain of Howard Cosell charm schools. I'd like to close, Muhammad, with a little poem, and you'll excuse me if the style sounds a little familiar. Tonight we're roasting the greatest fighter alive. People say different things about Ali. Some of them are really jive. I'm going to tell you something that I don't know if you knew. He gives to his people, but he gives to other people too. So I'm going to say this right now as loud as I can. Sitting right over here is a mighty big man.
11: Yeah. Why are they giving this man a roast when some of the greatest black people in the history of the world never got a dinner? That's right, when they never got a dinner. Sidney Poitier, who once said to Lester Maddox, "Guess who's not coming to dinner?" Never got a dinner. George Foreman, who said to the referee during the Ali fight, "I think he's got a razor." Crispus Attucks, the black Revolutionary War hero who said at the Battle of Bunker Hill, "Don't fire till you see the white." Never got a dinner. Will Chamberlain's mother, who once said, "Kids don't look up to their parents anymore." Yes, Champ, Justice Thurgood Marshall, who said when he was appointed to the Supreme Court, "Here come the judge." Aunt Jemima, who once said, "These hotcakes are selling like hotcakes." Never got a dinner. Uncle Remus, who once said to Uncle Ben, "You're a credit to your rice."

0: 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I got a dinner, and certainly one of the greatest blacks of all time, Shirley Temple Black. Dinner, but as ambassador to Ghana, she could be to dinner.
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a fine young singer and a great pal of the champs, Mr. Tony Orlando.

0: You can't go on fighting forever, Muhammad. I mean, let's face it, you're not Sonny and Cher. Matter of fact, he's so enterprising, Muhammad. One night he called Freddie and I, Freddie Prinze with the house. Remember this one, Freddie?
1: Yeah.
0: Calls up, always creating a new business idea in case it's all over, and he says, Tony, I got it. Me, you, and Freddie are going into a soap detergent business. We're going to call it Spick and Shine. You told me backstage that you wanted to make Halloween a legal black holiday. He did. He told me that. He said, after all, it's the only night of the year that the spooks come out to chase the honkies. This is all in good fun, Muhammad. Don't hold this against me. Actually, good luck, champ, because you are, without a doubt, the greatest fighter since Cassius Clay.

Over the years, Muhammad Ali has taken on every heavyweight challenger except one. And that fighter is here with us tonight. Ladies and gentlemen, the Beast of Bayonne, the Great White Hope, Billy Boom Boom Berkowitz.

0: You know what he's scared of? I'll show you. Scared of this body. Well, what do you think of it, huh? Tell me the truth. What do you think of this body?
1: Last time I saw anything like that, my dog was burying it.
0: Muhammad, you've been avoiding me for years. You get a $5 million fight in there. I can't get a $50 bout in Poland. All you give me is promises. You're all talk, talk. That's what you are, talk. When they built your mouthpiece, they made the mold from the Holland Tunnel.
2: Wilt Chamberlain.
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0: Il ballon.
1: You better sit down before I slam one paisano. They don't have me up here because they weren't someone that was tall, dark, and handsome. They could have got someone a lot darker. Most people don't realize that you had a physical handicap when you were born. Did you know that Muhammad was a girl?

0: One of favorite people and one of the nicest ladies I know is Georgia Engel. The Mary Tyler Moore Show. Georgia is so kind and considerate that she leaves a nightlight on for burglars. Georgia Engel.
1: Thank you, Mr. Martin.
0: No, you can call me by my first name.
1: All right. What is it? Whenever I do these roasts, the producer supplies me with some rough zingers to say about the guests here on the dais. So here I am again, once again, with some more raps, slams, put-down shticks, and a couple of rimshot hits. Okay, my first zinger. I'm glad to see Howard Cosell here. Howard recently had his own television variety show. The rating was so low, only the gophers were watching. That was a terrible thing to say. I think the only reason you didn't make it was because of the opposition. Unfortunately, both of the other networks had a show on at the same time. Of course, Dean Martin is here as always. Don't you like that handkerchief in his breast pocket? It used to be white until he rubbed his eyes with it. I don't think your eyes are red. Of course, I've never really seen them open. It's nice to see my friend Tony Orlando here tonight. The way Tony sings, dances, and does comedy, they should change the name of his act to Yawn and Dawn. It doesn't matter that you don't have much talent. You're a star. And now we come to our guest of honor, Muhammad Ali. I wouldn't say that Ali has an ego problem, but he's the only person I know who has his X-rays retouched. That really wasn't nice. I'm sorry. You have a right to be conceited. You're the greatest. Why, in fact, you told me that if you weren't a fighter, you'd be a contortionist, so you could die in your own arms. Well, if I haven't offended anyone, that's it for the zingers.
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1: Muhammad Ali's record in the ring is loaded with impressive words. His recent knockout of Joe Frazier in Manila was one of the most exciting fights of this decade. And many sports writers have written it up, well, in glowing terms. Here with us tonight is one of those writers who covered this bout. He's from the Louisville Courier. Ladies and gentlemen, Mr. Bill Kristol.
2: Thank you, Mr. Martin. You're absolutely right when you say that the Manila fight was one of the greatest fights in history, but it wasn't perfect, Ali. This was missing.
3: Hello once again, everyone. Howard Cosell coming to you. We are coming to you live via satellite from Manila, the Philippines, pearl of the South Pacific. Muhammad, come, Angelo, get Muhammad over here. Here he is now, Muhammad Ali. Muhammad Frazier was incredible. How'd you feel about the contest?
4: Everybody's talking about Joe Frazier. Don't talk about Joe. Oh, that's a lot of nonsense. I'm still so fast. And you know I'm so pretty. I'm so fast I can turn out the lights in my bedroom, be in the bed before the room gets dark.
3: In retrospect, looking back. There is only one Ali, there can never be another. He is singularly Ali, solely Ali. That's the fact that makes him great. The fact that there is only one Ali. Numero uno. There is little I can say about this man that he has not already said himself.
1: Ladies and gentlemen, a great champion, Floyd Patterson.
5: Thank you, Dean. It's good to be standing here. Because whether he likes it or not, the champ has to look up to me. I'm sure he invested his purses wisely by buying stock, bonds, and real estate. But by now he must be interested in the bakery business. Because no fighter has ever had as much experience with cream puffs. And if he doesn't challenge me soon, you'll have to invest in Chicken Delight. I suppose my biggest mistake was not taking the champ seriously when I signed to fight him. All I heard about him was he danced around the ring spouting poetry. He kept saying, "I'm gonna whoop you, whoop you, whoop you." I said, "That's whip, whip, whip. Don't mind if you're brutal, but don't be illiterate." The champ always says he's the greatest, but he never finishes that statement. But if you listen to him long enough, you can fill in the blanks yourself.
1: Ladies and gentlemen, here he is, old Mighty Mouth, my pal, humble Howard Cosell.
6: Thank you, Dino.
7: The hell, right? You got to call me Dino.
6: It's
1: sudden resort to vocal truculence hardly becomes you, Dean.
6: I never drove a truck in my life.
1: You know, my friend, it suddenly occurred to me that you and I could do a little dance act. Do it together. The next time you play this hotel, we could call it a tantalizing tandem of toe-tapping terpsichore. I could just see our names on the marquee. Humble and Stumble. I have admired this man ever since that fateful evening in Lewiston, Maine, when he stalked that fearsome black specimen, Sonny Liston, like a black panther.
6: Don't call him black.
1: Sit down. What you want me to do? Call you a white tornado? Suddenly it was all over in less than one round. The invisible punch. The referee not able to count. It was Jersey Joe Walcott. He went up to 24. Nat Fleischer told him the fight was over. The only thing that went down faster than Liston that night was the ratings on my Saturday night variety. Many of you have criticized Ali's performance in the ring, but he has every right to say I am the greatest. What other fighter has a heartbeat of 50 per minute and a mouthbeat of 280? Muhammad, I don't care what any of these detractors have to say. If I was shipwrecked on a desert island and I could pick one man to have as my companion, I'd pick you. On a desert island, you need a man Friday.
6: Everybody wants to see me do something to you, right? I don't want your lawyers to sue me. I don't want the TV company to sue me. But I've been waiting. You always said, Muhammad, you're not the same man you was years ago. Show the people now. Show the American public you're not the same you was a few years ago.
1: You want to know the truth? I found him when he was a little black kid in Louisville stealing bikes. I made him what he is. That's it.
7: Ladies and gentlemen, Muhammad Ali's sparring partner, K.O. Kelly.

0: You're K.O. Kelly?
1: No! I'm his girlfriend. Oh, I'm on to you, you boozer. I wasn't born yesterday.
0: I know you couldn't get that ugly in 24 hours.
1: Barfly, just sit down and mind your own business. There's something I want to say to this bronze bully. Listen, jive turkey. The man ruined my life. Every time my boyfriend comes over after boxing with him, he's so tired doing the shuffle with Ali, he can't do the hustle with me. He starts out in the morning skipping rope, and then at night he skips me. Oh, I'll never forget when I first met K.O. Kelly. He was fighting three rounders in the preliminaries, but we took one look at each other and decided to skip the preliminaries. Everything was wonderful until he became Ali's sparring partner. Then workouts all the time, day and night, night and day. Even then in the back seat of the Jeep, he never laid a glove on me. Ali always made fun of my boyfriend. Just because his hair is turning gray, it doesn't mean you have to call him Whitey. I just begged him to quit. I talk and I talk and I talk until I'm black in the face. But you wouldn't know what that means. I gotta say one thing. It's all your fault. And if you wanna make

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5: Tony Galanto, it was the beer barrel polka. With you, it's the alley shuffle. And anyone who's ever paid $100 to see you fight knows you're great at the hustle. As much as I respect you as a fighter, I respect you more as a human being. Because I'll never forget the time when you held that press conference in Beverly Hills. And I brought my two children, Bridget and Tim, down there because they wanted to meet you. And although a lot of reporters were bombarding you and surrounding you and asking you questions, you stopped everything and held a private, little quiet session with my two kids. And neither I nor my children will ever forget your warmth and your tenderness.

gentlemen, the stars of the Jeffersons, Sherman Hemsley and Isabel Sanford. Let's see.

0: Thank you, Dean.
1: Oh, that's all right.
2: Hey, hold it. Look, if anybody's going to thank Dean Martin, I'll do it.
0: Oh, all right. Go ahead.
2: But who wants to thank that turkey?
0: So, you Muhammad Ali, huh?
2: You look like that much to me.
3: Look like nothing to me, chump.
2: You want to step out in the alley?
0: Too bad you're not more like Muhammad Ali. Look at him. Tall, handsome, and he has the manners of a gentleman.
2: Big deal. It so happens that I have the manners of a gentleman.
0: Really? What gentlemen do they belong to?
2: We're going to settle this once and for all. Stand up, Turkey. Stand up, chump.
3: What you going to do?
2: You know, you're lucky I can't stand the sight of blood.
3: Especially your own blood.
2: No, I'm for real too.
1: Ladies and gentlemen, at 170 pounds and still a champ. And boy, I love this man. He Italian, too.
4: Rocky Graziano.
5: You got so much in common, Muhammad. I read a book. You read a book. Of course, my book was wrote before yours. My book was called Somebody Up There Likes Me.

0: They made a movie from it with Paul Newman. I could have done the part, you know, but I wanted to give that poor Paul Newman a break. It's real literature. To me, when they list the literary men who wake on the paper, your name will be there with all the other great literers.
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1: Our next guest is the brilliant Orson Welles. Who will ever forget that scary radio show he did? It drove thousands of people into the streets screaming. The last time I heard such screaming was the night Howard Cosell walked into the casino of the MGM Grand without his hairpiece. I thought I was getting laughs. These two guys were getting them. My good pal and a genius. And when I say a genius, I mean a genius. If there ever was one. Mr. Orson Welles.
2: I'm most grateful for that very eloquent and laudatory introduction. It's just a pity you're not here to enjoy it. On this solemn occasion, for just this once, there's no real chance for Muhammad Ali to blow his own horn. And therefore, since he can't be the honker, I will be the honky. Did not come here to bury this sepia Caesar, but to praise him. On the other hand, every time he opens his mouth, he buries himself. So Muhammad Ali, the author, seriously, the versifier, the poet that I'd like to speak. And I'm sure the dean is vitally interested in that aspect of Muhammad's versatility. Aren't you, Dean? Don't feign innocence of the poetic art, Dean. For once tonight, drop your facade.
3: In front of all these people? If you'll drop your facade, I'll...
2: Not on the family hour.
3: No.
2: No, surely, Dean, you're stirred by the names of Shelley, Keats, and Byron. Well, do the name Ruby Begonia ring a bell?
3: Yeah.
2: Never mind, I didn't come in to talk sense with you. Nor have I come to discuss the literary quality of the poetry written by this colorful creator of cacophonous couplets. Amazing, those KKK sounds turned Nipsey Russell two shades whiter.
4: Mr. Nipsey Russell.
5: They all told you in rhyme how he wins every time. He's the greatest to ever take the cup. Well, if he can float like a butterfly and sting like a bee, why can't he imitate a clam and shut up? We are roasting tonight the most illustrious, the most magnificent superhuman on the planet Earth. He is really a big man in every respect. Big reputation, and big in size. If you wanted to appreciate how big he is, we were in the casino. There was a little white fella there gambling. He had 21 and was scared to say blackjack. The dealer said, "What you got?" He said, "Gin." But he's a peaceful man. I just hope you won't turn around there and hit Howard Cosell. He's ugly enough already. I guess I don't have to tell you how beautiful he is, but I can tell you he was backstage with a looking glass in his hand. He said, "Mirror, mirror in my hand, who is the fairest in this land?" Cosell leaned over and said, "It's still Snow White, baby. Don't you forget it." Well, baby, you can get rich. If you find the doctor that delivered you, I guarantee you got a great malpractice case. She said, "Mr. Ali, when I'm near you, I just get so flustered and so bothered. He said, you may be flustered, baby, but you won't be bothered. Tony Orlando, we heard your jokes, and we've heard you sing, and we're going to tie that yellow ribbon around your mouth. Freddie Prinze. They look alike. Freddie and Tony. I guess they all look alike, too, don't they? Freddie not only looks great in his tuxedo, but on the way to the dais tonight, he made $15 in tips waiting on the tables. On his wedding night here, he got married over at Caesar's Palace. He asked to see the Puerto Rican bridal suite, and they led him to the kitchen. Freddie was mad, but he didn't punch the guy, because, you see, Puerto Ricans don't like to fight just one man. See, when you fight one man, you can only cut one way. They like to fight in a group where everywhere you throw your blade, you get somebody. That's all right, Freddie. The Mexicans don't want you, but we'll take you. Ain't but a speck between a spick and a spook. You know that. When I heard the title of Gabe Kaplan's show, Come Back, Carter, I thought it was about a convict. You see, where I live, when we tell a guy, welcome back, there's only one place he's been. They say he's a Jew, but with that afro hairdo, there's a watermelon in your future somewhere. Howard Cosell did one thing that has made all black people happy. He was born white. But we are talking tonight about, I guess, the most agile technician in the pugilistic history. Hail to thee, Muhammad Ali. You're a universal star. Muhammad means enlightened leader, and that's exactly what you are.
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0: That's my job, and I aim to do it every night.
1: Now it's time for the KO punch. Here's our man of the hour, the heavyweight champion of the world, ladies and gentlemen, Mr. Muhammad Ali.

Some comedians up here, I've heard of guys throwing fights. I'm sure you all have heard about guys that throw fights. But this is the first time that I've seen anybody throw a roast. And Isabel Sanford and Sherman Hemsley. The way you were scrabbling and scrambling, you were almost as bad as white folks. And Floyd Patterson. You know, when I fought you, man, I almost put you to sleep. And with that stuff you talking tonight, you almost put me to sleep. And you are intelligent. You two fighters intelligent. Most boxers couldn't even read what y'all read. I watched y'all read. No kidding. You get George Foreman or Joe Frazier kidding on that pretty. You great. You are really great. I mean, you come here high and you still can make it look good. You don't seem like a man would have a big television show like this and such a world figure, nice looking. And he don't care nothing about these shows. He don't care nothing about the strips. He came in and they had a champ. How you feeling? That's up fine. Got your thing down? See ya. All right, I'm going. Hey, George. See, he's serious. Everybody's got some type of talent, Cosell. We've made it either being great, our good looks, personality, our connections, or some type of influence, but you are living proof that you don't need nothing to make it.

0: He would come to us as a Hollywood actor and star. Elected governor of California in the turbulent 60s as a citizen politician and the voice of conservatism.
1: Today, 37 cents out of every dollar earned in this country is the tax collector's share. And yet our government continues to spend $17 million a day more than the government takes in.
2: Are you better off than you were 4 years ago?
0: His election to the Oval Office would enter us into the era of the Reagan presidency. Ronald Reagan would leave a legacy of sunshine and patriotism in America, the fall of the Soviet Union, and nuclear disarmament.
3: Mr. Gorbachev, tear down this wall.
0: Ronald Reagan had the unique ability to talk to and communicate with his enemies and fellow Americans alike. His persona and historical legacy remain with us today. Ronald Reagan, An American Journey.
2: People ask how I feel about leaving, and the fact is, parting is such sweet sorrow. The sweet part is California and the ranch and freedom. The sorrow, the goodbyes, of course, and leaving this beautiful place. You know, down the hall and up the stairs from this office is the part of the White House where the president and his family live. There are a few favorite windows I have up there that I like to stand and look out of early in the morning. The view is over the grounds here to the Washington Monument, and then the Mall, and the Jefferson Memorial. But on mornings when the humidity is low, you can see past the Jefferson to the river, the Potomac, and the Virginia shore. Someone said that's the view Lincoln had when he saw the smoke rising from the Battle of Bull Run. But I see more prosaic things. The grass on the banks, the morning traffic as people make their way to work, now and then a sailboat on the river. I've been thinking a bit at that window. I've been reflecting on what the past 8 years have meant and mean. And the image that comes to mind like a refrain is a nautical one. A small story about a big ship and a refugee and a sailor. It was back in the early 80s, at the height of the boat people, and the sailor was hard at work on the carrier Midway, which was patrolling the South China Sea. The sailor, like most American servicemen, was young, smart, and fiercely observant. The crew spied on the horizon a leaky little boat, and crammed inside were refugees from Indochina hoping to get to America. The Midway sent a small launch to bring them to the ship in safety. As the refugees made their way through the choppy seas, one spied the sailor on deck and stood up and called out to him. He yelled, "Hello, American sailor. Hello, freedom man." A small moment with a big meaning, a moment the sailor, who wrote it in a letter, couldn't get out of his mind. And when I saw it, neither could I. Because that's what it was to be an American in the 1980s. We stood again for freedom. I know we always have, but in the past few years, the world, again and in a way we ourselves, rediscovered it. It's been quite a journey this decade, and we held together through some stormy seas. And at the end, together, we're reaching our destination. The fact is, from Grenada to the Washington and Moscow summits, from the recession of 81 to 82, to the expansion that began in late 82 and continues to this day, we've made a difference. The way I see it, there were two great triumphs, two things that I'm proudest of. One is the economic recovery in which the people of America created and filled 19 million new jobs. The other is the recovery of our morale. America is respected again in the world and looked to for leadership.
4: I would remind you that extremism in the defense of liberty is no vice.
0: Ronald Reagan's commitment to conservatism and the 1964 presidential run by Senator Barry Goldwater would be reflected by the speech, as it would become known in political legend.
1: Thank you and good evening. The sponsor has been identified, But unlike most television programs, the performer hasn't been provided with a script. As a matter of fact, I have been permitted to choose my own words and discuss my own ideas regarding the choice that we face in the next few weeks. I have spent most of my life as a Democrat. I recently have seen fit to follow another course. I believe that the issues confronting us cross party lines. Now, one side in this campaign has been telling us that the issues of this election are the maintenance of peace and prosperity. The line has been used, we've never had it so good. But I have an uncomfortable feeling that this prosperity isn't something on which we can base our hopes for the future. No nation in history has ever survived a tax burden that reached a third of its national income. Today, 37 cents out of every dollar earned in this country is the tax collector's share. And yet our government continues to spend $17 million a day more than the government takes in. We haven't balanced our budget 28 out of the last 34 years. We've raised our debt limit 3 times in the last 12 months. And now our national debt is 1.5 times bigger than all the combined debts of all the nations of the world. We have $15 billion in gold in our treasury. We don't own an ounce. Foreign dollar claims are $27.3 billion. And we've just had announced that the dollar of 1939 will now purchase 45 cents in its total value. As for the peace that we would preserve, I wonder who among us would like to approach the wife or mother whose husband or son has died in South Vietnam and ask them if they think this is a peace that should be maintained indefinitely. Do they mean peace, or do they mean we just want to be left in peace? There can be no real peace while one American is dying someplace in the world for the rest of us. We're at war with the most dangerous enemy that has ever faced mankind in his long climb from the swamp to the stars. And it's been said if we lose that war, and in so doing lose this way of freedom of ours, history will record with the greatest astonishment that those who had the most to lose did the least to prevent its happening. Well, I think it's time we ask ourselves if we still know the freedoms that were intended for us by the Founding Fathers.
0: Goldwater would come up against the formidable campaign of President Lyndon B. Johnson and a legendary commercial that would portray Goldwater as pro-war.
5: Stakes to make a world in which all of God's children can live or to go into the dark. We must either love each other or we must die.
6: Vote for President Johnson on November 3rd. The stakes are too high for you to stay home.
0: The Johnson campaign would overwhelm Goldwater in a landslide victory in 1964. The Vietnam War would begin to heat up.

0: conflict in southeastern Asia would bring turmoil to the campuses of American colleges and universities. No campus would represent the turmoil more than the University of California, Berkeley, known to America from the images of fervor and conflict of the anti-war movement. The events at Berkeley would set the grounds to begin efforts to stabilize this campus. The pictures of draft dodgers and anti-war elements would be a stark reflection of America itself. The candidacy of Ronald Reagan as a citizen politician to be the governor of California would represent this desire to stabilize the situation. His landslide victory over Governor Pat Brown in 1966 would begin his political journey into the American culture.
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0: back. 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
1: Governor Reagan, I now declare you to be duly installed as governor of the state of California.
2: Draft-bound wording of our federal constitution, probably the most meaningful words are the first three. We, the people. And those of us here today who have been elected to constitutional office and to the legislature are in that three-word phrase. We are of the people. We are chosen by the people to see that no permanent structure of government ever encroaches on the people's freedom or assumes a power beyond that which has freely been granted to us by the people. We stand between the taxpayer and the tax spender. Now, it is inconceivable to me that anyone could accept this delegated authority without asking God's help. And I pray that we of the legislature and the administration can be granted the wisdom and the strength beyond our own limits, that with divine guidance, we can avoid easy expedients, that we can work to build a state where liberty under law and justice can triumph, where compassion can govern, and wherein the people can participate and prosper because of their government and not in spite of it.
3: The images of the war in Vietnam would come into America's living rooms in a war that was not only escalating beyond control, but was dividing the American people unlike any conflict since the Civil War. The anti-war movement would begin to make serious inroads into mainstream America, causing President Johnson to not seek re-election. Senator Robert Kennedy was assassinated in 1968, and Richard Nixon, the Republican nominee, would defeat Hubert Humphrey for the presidency in November of 1968.
4: I, Richard Bilhouse Nixon, do solemnly swear, preserve, protect, and defend
5: the Constitution of the United States.
4: The Constitution of the United States.
5: So help you God.
4: So help me God.
3: The Nixon presidency would culminate in the tragedy of Watergate, with Nixon avoiding impeachment by resigning and going to San Clemente, California, with the country now seriously damaged by the scars and divisions of Vietnam and Watergate. The streets of America would continue to explode with images of anti-establishment rebellion. Flower power, drugs and sexual freedom were now the new vent, as well as the violence of Vietnam. These were the images coming into America's living rooms. Gerald Ford would become the Republican nominee in 1976, beating back a strong and powerful challenge by the two-term governor of California, Ronald Reagan.
6: Everybody in this great auditorium tonight, we're all tremendously pleased and honored to have Ron Reagan and Nancy Reagan come down . We are all a part of this great Republican family that will give the leadership to the American people to win on November 2nd. I would be honored on your behalf to ask my good friend Governor Reagan to say a few words at this time.
7: There are cynics who say that a party platform is something that no one bothers to read and it doesn't very often amount to much. Whether it is different this time than it has ever been before, I believe the Republican Party has a platform that is a banner of bold, unmistakable colors with no pale pastel shades.
3: Reagan would remain on the national and the world stage for the next three decades. President Ford would be defeated in 1976 by the governor of Georgia, Jimmy Carter. While strong on human rights, Carter's presidency would be overwhelmed by double-digit inflation, high interest rates, and unemployment. His presidency would be on life support when in 1979, the American embassy in Tehran would be taken over by the Iranian Guard. For the next 444 days, America would be a nation held hostage. It was now time for Ronald Reagan to take center stage in the role of a lifetime.
2: With a deep awareness of the responsibility conferred by your trust, I accept your nomination for the presidency of the United States. This convention has shown to all America a party united with positive programs for solving the nation's problems, a party ready to build a new consensus with all those across the land who share a community of values embodied in these words: family, work, neighborhood, peace, and freedom. Now, never before in our history have Americans been called upon to face three grave threats to our very existence, any one of which could destroy us. We face a disintegrating economy, a weakened defense, and an energy policy based on the sharing of scarcity. The major issue of this campaign is the direct political, personal, and moral responsibility of Democratic Party leadership in the White House and in the Congress for this unprecedented calamity which has befallen us. The American people, the most generous on earth, who created the highest standard of living, are not going to accept the notion that we can only make a better world for others by moving backward ourselves. And those who believe we can have no business leading this nation. We need a rebirth of the American tradition of leadership at every level of government and in private life as well. The United States of America is unique in world history because it has a genius for leaders, many leaders on many levels. But back in 1976, Mr. Carter said, "Trust me." And a lot of people did. And now many of those people are out of work. Many have seen their savings eaten away by inflation. Many others on fixed incomes, especially the elderly, have watched helplessly as the cruel tax of inflation wasted away their purchasing power. And today, a great many who trusted Mr. Carter wonder if we can survive the Carter policies of national defense. Trust Me Government asks that we concentrate our hopes and dreams on one man, that we trust him to do what's best for us. Well, my view of government places trust not in one person or one party, but in those values that transcend persons and parties. That 360 years ago in 1620, a group of families dared to cross a mighty ocean to build a future for themselves in a new world. When they arrived at Plymouth, Massachusetts, they formed what they called a compact, an agreement among themselves to build a community and abide by its laws. This single act, the voluntary binding together of free people to live under the law, set the pattern for what was to come. A century and a half later, the descendants of those people pledged their lives, their fortunes, and their sacred honor to found this nation. Some forfeited their fortunes and their lives. None sacrificed honor.
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1: For the eyes of Miss Liberty on our gathering, and in the words of the poet whose lines are inscribed at her feet, on the air-bridged harbor that Twin Cities frame, through this golden door, under the gaze of that mother of exiles, has come millions of men and women who first set foot on American soil, right there on Ellis Island, so close to the Statue of Liberty. These families came here to work. They came to build. Others came to America in different ways from other lands under different and often harrowing conditions. But this place symbolizes what they all managed to build, no matter where they came from, or how they came, or how much they suffered. They helped to build that magnificent city across the river. They spread across the land, building other cities and other towns and incredibly productive farms. They came to make America work. They didn't ask what this country could do for them, but what they could do to make this refuge the greatest home of freedom in history. They brought with them courage, ambition, and the values of family, neighborhood, work, peace, and freedom.
2: It was also time for the presidential debate, and the contrast between Ronald Reagan and Jimmy Carter could not have been clearer.
3: Governor Reagan will respond to the first question from Marvin Stone.
4: Governor, as you're well aware, the question of war and peace has emerged as a central issue in this campaign. In the give and take of recent weeks, President Carter has been criticized for responding late to aggressive Soviet impulses, for insufficient buildup of our armed forces, and a paralysis in dealing with Afghanistan and Iran. You have been criticized for being all too quick to advocate the use of lots of muscle, military action, to deal with foreign crises. Specifically, what are the differences between the two of you on the uses of American military power?
5: I'm only here to tell you that I believe with all my heart that our first priority must be world peace, and that use of force is always and only a last resort when everything else has failed, and then only with regard to our national security, and try to intercept before they become a crisis. But I have seen four wars in my lifetime. I'm a father of sons. I have a grandson. I don't ever want to see another generation of young Americans bleed their lives into sandy beachheads in the Pacific, or rice paddies and jungles in Asia, or the muddy, bloody fields of battlefields of Europe.
4: Specifically, what are the differences between the two of you on the uses of American military power?
6: Since I've been in office, we've had a steady, carefully planned, methodical, but very effective increase in our commitment for defense. But what we've done is to use that enormous power and prestige and military strength of the United States to preserve the peace. We've not only kept peace for our own country, but we've been able to extend the benefits of peace to others. In the Middle East, we've worked for a peace treaty between Israel and Egypt successfully, and have tied ourselves together with Israel and Egypt in a common defense capability. That's what I've tried to do successfully by keeping our country at peace.
3: Governor Reagan.
5: Next Tuesday is Election Day. Next Tuesday, all of you will go to the polls. You'll stand there in the polling place and make a decision. I think when you make that decision, it might be well if you would ask yourself, are you better off than you were 4 years ago? And I would like to lead that crusade with your help, and it would be one to take government off the backs of the great people of this country and turn you loose again to do those things that I know you can do so well, because you did them and made this country great. Thank you.
2: Ronald Reagan would win in a landslide and would now offer a new vision for America while becoming a transformational leader in the American experience. His election would offer a new voice of conservatism small government, less taxes, and a desire to eliminate the nuclear weapons of the Soviet Union.
7: Governor, are you prepared to take the constitutional oath?
8: I am.
7: If you place your left hand on the Bible and raise your right hand and repeat after me, I, Ronald Reagan, do solemnly swear.
8: I, Ronald Reagan, do solemnly swear
7: that I will faithfully execute the office of President of the United States.
8: That I will faithfully execute the office of President of the United States.
7: And will, to the best of my ability,
8: and will, to the best of my ability,
7: preserve, protect, and defend.
8: Preserve, protect, and defend
7: the Constitution of the United States.
8: The Constitution of the United States.
7: So help you God.
8: So help me God.
7: Now, congratulate you, sir.

0: Ronald Wilson Reagan was now the 40th president of the United States.
1: The president of the United States.
2: Thank you. These United States are confronted with an economic affliction of great proportions. We suffer from the longest and one of the worst sustained inflations in our national history. It distorts our economic decisions, penalizes thrift, and crushes the struggling young and the fixed income elderly alike. It threatens to shatter the lives of millions of our people. Idle industries have cast workers into unemployment, human misery, and personal indignity. Those who do work are denied a fair return for their labor by a tax system which penalizes successful achievement and keeps us from maintaining full productivity. But great as our tax burden is, it has not kept pace with public spending. For decades, we have piled deficit upon deficit, mortgaging our future and our children's future for the temporary convenience of the present. To continue this long trend is to guarantee tremendous social, cultural, political, and economic upheavals. You and I, as individuals, can, by borrowing, live beyond our means, but for only a limited period of time. Why, then, should we think that collectively, as a nation, we're not bound by that same limitation? We must act today in order to preserve tomorrow. And let there be no misunderstanding. We are going to begin to act beginning today. The economic ills we suffer have come upon us over several decades. They will not go away in days, weeks, or months, but they will go away. They will go away because we, as Americans,

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5: Even though 70 years of age at his election, Ronald Reagan had an aura of energy and charisma. The long-awaited news of the released hostages was heard.
6: Some 30 minutes ago, the planes bearing our prisoners left Iranian airspace and are now free of Iran.
5: After 444 days of captivity, America would welcome their return.

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1: The euphoria of the election would be shattered by the images of Ronald Reagan being shot outside of a Washington, D.C. hotel by a lone gunman, John Hinckley.

0: memory and horror of the assassinations of John F. Kennedy, Robert Kennedy, and Martin Luther King Jr. all resonated with Americans. Both President Reagan and his press secretary, James Brady, would survive the assassin's bullet and continue on their journey to change America. During the presidential campaign, Reagan promised to select the first woman to the Supreme Court. He fulfilled his campaign commitment by selecting Sandra Day O'Connor. Judge O'Connor would remain on the court for over 30 years until she retired during the Bush presidency with distinction. Ronald Reagan was committed to bringing down the Soviet Union and communism, not through war, but by an explosion of ideas and choices.
1: As I speak to you tonight, the fate of a proud and ancient nation hangs in the balance. For 1,000 years, Christmas has been celebrated in Poland, a land of deep religious faith. But this Christmas brings little joy to the courageous Polish people. They have been betrayed by their own government. The men who rule them and their totalitarian allies fear the very freedom that the Polish people cherish. They have answered the stirrings of liberty with brute force, killings, mass arrests, and the setting up of concentration camps. Lech Walesa and other Solidarity leaders are imprisoned, their fate unknown. Factories, mines, universities, and homes have been assaulted. The Polish government has trampled underfoot solemn commitments to the UN Charter and the Helsinki Accords. It has even broken the Gdansk Agreement of August 1980. But if the forces of tyranny in Poland and those who incite them from without do not relent, they should prepare themselves for serious consequences. Already, throughout the free world, citizens have publicly demonstrated their support for the Polish people. Our government and those of our allies have expressed moral revulsion at the police state tactics of Poland's oppressors. The church has also spoken out in spite of threats and intimidation.
0: Reagan looked to the Solidarity movements to help liberate Poland and the Eastern Bloc. His partner in this enterprise was to be Pope John Paul II, the first Polish pope. Pope John Paul II came to power in 1979 and saw the liberation of his homeland as a divine cause. In Ronald Reagan, the Pope had a spiritual and ideological ally. Theirs was a close friendship and a formidable partnership.
1: When 19th century Polish patriots rose against foreign oppressors, their rallying cry was, "For our freedom and yours." Well, that motto still rings true in our time. There is a spirit of solidarity abroad in the world tonight that no physical force can crush. It crosses national boundaries and enters into the hearts of men and women everywhere. In factories, farms, and schools, in cities and towns around the globe, we, the people of the free world, stand as one with our Polish brothers and sisters. Their cause is ours, and our prayers and hopes go out to them this Christmas. Yesterday, I met in this very room with Romuald Spasowski, the distinguished former Polish ambassador who has sought asylum in our country in protest to the suppression of his native land. He told me that one of the ways the Polish people have demonstrated their solidarity in the face of martial law is by placing lighted candles in their windows to show that the light of liberty still glows in their hearts. Ambassador Spasowski requested that on Christmas Eve, a lighted candle will burn in the White House window as a small but certain beacon of our solidarity with the Polish people. I urge all of you to do the same tomorrow night, on Christmas Eve, as a personal statement of your commitment to the steps we're taking to support the brave people of Poland in their time of troubles.

0: My fellow Americans, some 2 months ago, we were shocked by the brutal massacre of 269 men, women, and children, more than 60 of them Americans, in the shooting down of a Korean airliner. Now, in these past several days, violence has erupted again in Lebanon and Grenada. In Lebanon, we have some 1,600 Marines, part of a multinational force that's trying to help the people of Lebanon restore order and stability to that troubled land. Our Marines are assigned to the south of the city, in Beirut, near the only airport operating in Lebanon. Just a mile or so to the north is the Italian contingent, and not far from them, the French and a company of British soldiers. This past Sunday, at 22 minutes after 6, Beirut time, with dawn just breaking, a truck, looking like a lot of other vehicles in the city, approached the airport on a busy main road. There was nothing in its appearance to suggest it was any different than the trucks or cars that were normally seen on and around the airport. But this one was different. At the wheel was a young man on a suicide mission. The truck carried some 2,000 pounds of explosives. But there was no way our Marine guards could know this. Their first warning that something was wrong came when the truck crashed through a series of barriers, including a chain-link fence and barbed wire entanglements. The guards opened fire, but it was too late. The truck smashed through the doors of the headquarters building in which our Marines were sleeping and instantly exploded. The four-story concrete building collapsed in a pile of rubble. More than 200 of the sleeping men were killed in that one hideous, insane attack. Many others suffered injury and are hospitalized here or in Europe. Let us meet our responsibilities. For longer than any of us can remember, the people of the Middle East have lived from war to war with no prospect for any other future. That dreadful cycle must be broken. Why are we there? Well, a Lebanese mother told one of our ambassadors that her little girl had only attended school 2 of the last 8 years. Now, because of our presence there, she said her daughter could live a normal life.
1: The horror of the 241 deaths at the Marine barracks in 1983 in Beirut was caused by the terrorist group Hezbollah, who brought the terrorism and conflict of the Middle East to the front burner.
2: What do we know about the sources of those attacks and the whole pattern of terrorist assaults in recent years? Well, in 1983 alone, the Central Intelligence Agency either confirmed or found strong evidence of Iranian involvement in 57 terrorist attacks. While most of these attacks occurred in Lebanon, an increase in activity by terrorists sympathetic to Iran was seen throughout Europe. Spain and France have seen such incidents. And in Italy, 7 pro-Iranian Lebanese students were arrested for plotting an attack on the U.S. embassy, and this violence continues. It will not surprise any of you to know that in addition to Iran, we have identified another nation, Libya, as deeply involved in terrorism. We have evidence which links Libyan agents or surrogates to at least 25 incidents last year. Colonel Gaddafi's outrages against civilized conduct are, of course, as infamous as those of the Ayatollah Khomeini.
1: Ayatollah Ruhollah Khomeini was an Iranian religious leader and politician who was imprisoned by the Iranian government and exiled in the 1960s. He led the overthrow of the Shah of Iran in 1979. Under the new constitution, he became Iran's supreme leader. Khomeini called for Islamic revolutions around the world. His government executed thousands of opponents of the new Islamic State in Iran.

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2: We can act together as free peoples who wish to not to see our citizens kidnapped or shot or blown out of the skies, just as we acted together to rid the seas of piracy at the turn of the last century. And incidentally, those of you who are legal scholars will note the law's description of pirates, hostis humanis, the enemies of all mankind. There can be no place on earth left where it is safe for these monsters to rest or train or practice their cruel and deadly skills. We must act together, or unilaterally if necessary, to ensure that terrorists have no sanctuary anywhere.
3: The age-old conflict of security for the Israelis and a homeland for the Palestinians remained in place. Yet the images of terror would spread to other lands. The explosion of Pan Am 103 over Lockerbie, Scotland, would allow the agents of death and terror to expand their political grievances beyond the Mideast. One of the prime agents of transnational terror would be General Muammar Gaddafi of Libya. In 1969, Muammar Gaddafi led a coup in Libya, seized power, and installed himself as a dictator. Gaddafi would be a constant threat to the Mideast, who supplied terrorist groups with explosives and training. His regime sponsored terrorist attacks across Europe and the Middle East. In the 1980s, he was among the principal financiers of terrorism around the world. Eventually, we struck at Gaddafi's high security compound in Tripoli in 1985.
2: Tonight, I want to report to you on the steps we've taken and the prospects they can open up for a just and lasting peace in the Middle East. America has long been committed to bringing peace to this troubled region. For more than a generation, successive United States administrations have endeavored to develop a fair and workable process that could lead to a true and lasting Arab-Israeli peace. There were two basic issues we had to address. First, there was the strategic threat to the region posed by the Soviet Union and its surrogates, best demonstrated by the brutal war in Afghanistan.
3: In 1979, just before the 1980 election, in order to prop up a communist government, the Russians invaded Afghanistan. The bloody Russian-Afghan war would last 10 years and become the Russians' Vietnam experience. The freedom fighters, known as Mujahideen, would evolve into Al-Qaeda, led by Osama bin Laden.
2: The peace process between Israel and its Arab neighbors. The question now is how to reconcile Israel's legitimate security concerns with the legitimate rights of the Palestinians. And that answer can only come at the negotiating table. Each party must recognize that the outcome must be acceptable to all. And the true peace will require compromises by all.
3: The conflict in the Middle East would continue and result in the destabilization of the region, giving cause to the voices of extremism and terror.
2: The Camp David Agreement remains the foundation of our policy. Its language provides all parties with the leeway they need for successful negotiations. I call on Israel to make clear that the security for which she yearns can only be achieved through genuine peace. I call on the Palestinian people to recognize that their own political aspirations are inextricably bound to recognition of Israel's right to a secure future. Israel exists. It has a right to exist in peace behind secure and defensible borders, and it has a right to demand of its neighbors that they recognize those facts.
3: It was a stark contrast to the traditional images of religion that were reflected by Judaism, Christianity, and Islam. At home, Ronald Reagan would develop a close and interactive relationship with Thomas Tip O'Neill of the Democratic minority leader of the House of Representatives.
4: Members of the Congress, I have the high privilege and the distinct honor of presenting to you the President of the United States.
3: While their politics and policies would differ, particularly on domestic issues, their ability to reach out to one another was welcomed by the American people. His critics would rail about Ronald Reagan's record and commitment to the environment and social issues, but he would sign into law the last major bill for reparations for Japanese Americans who were forced into internment camps during World War II. He also signed an immigration bill that focused on amnesty.

0: In Northern Ireland, Tip O'Neill and Ronald Reagan worked together to reduce the levels of violence and injustice. Ronald Reagan had already developed a close relationship with Prime Minister Margaret Thatcher. She would slowly begin to moderate her tough stance against the Irish Catholic minority, and eventually, voices of moderation from both Catholic and Protestant sides began to be heard. Still, the images of violence continued to be seen and heard throughout Northern Ireland.
1: You hear about these atrocities, these bombs. You don't expect them to happen to you. But life must go on, as usual.
2: And your conference
3: Thank
2: will
3: you
2: go on.
3: Thank you.
1: Will go on.
3: Thank you.
0: President Reagan was less successful in South Africa, where Nelson Mandela continued to be imprisoned by the Afrikaner rulers. The voices of freedom continued to call for the release of Mandela and the leaders of the ANC. They also demanded the end of apartheid and free and democratic elections. The Reagan administration was not in the forefront of leadership on the South Africa issue, but the world would not wait. And eventually, Nelson Mandela would walk into the sunshine of freedom in 1989 and bring down apartheid. And in 1994, became South Africa's first black leader. Initially, the Reagan White House had opposed a national holiday for Dr. Martin Luther King Jr. But in time, Ronald Reagan became a voice of reconciliation and eventually championed a holiday for America's apostle of nonviolence.
4: When I was thinking of the contributions to our country, the man that we're honoring today, a passage attributed to the American poet John Greenleaf Whittier comes to mind. Each crisis brings its word and deed. In America in the 50s and 60s, one of the important crises we faced was racial discrimination. The man whose words and deeds in that crisis stirred our nation to the very depths of its soul was Dr. Martin Luther King Jr.
5: I have a dream this afternoon that the brotherhood of man will become a reality in this day. With this faith, I will go out of the tunnel of hope, mountain of despair. With this faith, I will go out with you and transform dark yesterdays into bright tomorrows.
4: Dr. King's work brought him to this city often. And in one sweltering August day in 1963, he addressed 250,000 people at the Lincoln Memorial. If American history grows from 2 centuries to 20, his words that day will never be forgotten. I have a dream that one day on the red hills of Georgia, the sons of former slaves and the sons of former slave owners will be able to sit down together at the table of brotherhood. In 1968, Martin Luther King was gunned down by a brutal assassin. His life cut short at the age of 39. But those 39 short years had changed America forever. The Civil Rights Act of 1964 had guaranteed all Americans equal use of public accommodations, equal access to programs financed by federal funds, and the right to compete for employment on the sole basis of individual merit. But most important, there was not just a change of law. There was a change of heart. The conscience of America had been touched. Across the land, people had begun to treat each other not as blacks and whites, but as fellow Americans. Now, our nation has decided to honor Dr. Martin Luther King Jr. by setting aside a day each year to remember him and the just cause he stood for. We've made historic strides since Rosa Parks refused to go to the back of the bus. As a democratic people, we can take pride in the knowledge that we Americans recognized a grave injustice and took action to correct it. And we should remember that in far too many countries, people like Dr. King never have the opportunity to speak out at all. But traces of bigotry still mar America. So each year on Martin Luther King Day, let us not only recall Dr. King, but rededicate ourselves to the commandments he believed in and sought to live every day. Thou shalt love thy God with all thy heart, and thou shalt love thy neighbor as thyself. And I just have to believe that all of us, if all of us, young and old, Republicans and Democrats, do all we can to live up to those commandments, then we will see the day when Dr. King's dream comes true. And in his words, all of God's children will be able to sing with new meaning, "Land where my fathers died, land of the pilgrim's pride, from every mountainside, let freedom ring."

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0: but lost to Walter Mondale.
1: The American economy and jobs were on the rebound, and it was time for Ronald Reagan to stand for re-election in 1984.
2: 4 years ago, I didn't know precisely every duty of this office, and not too long ago, I learned about some new ones from the first graders of Corpus Christi School in Chambersburg, Pennsylvania. Little Leah Klein was asked by her teacher to describe my duties. She said, "The president goes to meetings. He helps the animals. The president gets frustrated. He talks to other presidents. How does wisdom begin at such an early age?" Tonight, with a full heart and deep gratitude for your trust, I accept your nomination for the presidency of the United States. While we have our friends down memory lane, maybe they'd like to recall a gimmick they designed for their 1976 campaign. As President Ford told us the night before last, adding the unemployment and inflation rates, they got what they called a misery index. In 76, it came to 12.5%, and they declared the incumbent had no right to seek re-election with that kind of a misery index. Well, 4 years ago, in the 1980 election, they didn't mention the misery index, possibly because it was then over 20%. And do you know something? They won't mention it in this election either. It's down to 11.6 and dropping. Pouring hundreds of billions of dollars into programs in order to make people worse off was irrational and unfair. It was time we ended this reliance on the government process and renewed our faith in the human process. In 1980, the people decided with us that the economic crisis was not caused by the fact that they lived too well. Government lived too well. The poet called Miss Liberty's torch the lamp beside the golden door. Well, that was the entrance to America, and it still is. And now you really know why we're here tonight. The glistening hope of that lamp is still ours. Every promise, every opportunity is still golden in this land. And through that golden door, our children can walk into tomorrow with the knowledge that no one can be denied the promise that is America. Her heart is full. Her door is still golden. Her future bright. She has arms big enough to comfort and strong enough to support. For the strength in her arms is the strength of her people. She will carry on in the 80s unafraid, unashamed, and unsurpassed. In this springtime of hope, some lights seem eternal. America's is. Thank you. God bless you, and God bless America.
1: His opponent in the 84 election was Vice President Walter F. Mondale of Minnesota.
3: Mr. President, in 1980, you promised the American people in your campaign a balanced budget by 1983. Do you have a secret plan to balance the budget sometime in a second term?
4: I have a plan, not a secret plan, as a matter of fact. It's a plan that is based on growth in the economy, recovery without inflation, and reducing the share of that the government is taking from the gross national product, which has become a drag on the economy.
3: Isn't it one aspect of leadership for prominent Democrats such as yourself to encourage responsible reductions in spending and thereby reduce the deficit?
5: Absolutely. And I have proposed over $100 billion in cuts in federal spending over 4 years. But I am not going to cut it out of Social Security and Medicare and student assistance and things that people need. These people depend upon all of us for the little security that they have.
4: I'll tell you what I think has been the most outrageous thing in political dialogue, both in this campaign and the one in 82. For political advantage, every time they do that, they scare millions of senior citizens who are totally dependent on Social Security, have no place else to turn, and they have to live and go to bed at night thinking, is this true? Is someone going to take our check away from us and leave us destitute? And I don't think that that should be a part of political dialogue. Let's lay it to rest once and for all. I told you never would I do such a thing. But I tell you also now, Social Security has nothing to do with the deficit. Social Security is totally funded by the payroll tax levied on employer and employee. If you reduce the outgo of Social Security, that money would not go into the general fund to reduce a deficit. It would go into the Social Security Trust Fund. So Social Security has nothing to do with balancing a budget or erasing or lowering the deficit.
5: The question is our future. President Kennedy once said, in response to similar arguments, we are great, but we can be greater. We can be better if we face our future, rejoice in our strengths, face our problems, and by solving them, build a better society for our children. Thank you.
4: 4 years ago, in similar circumstances to this, I asked you, the American people, a question. I asked, are you better off than you were 4 years before? The answer to that obviously was no. And as a result, I was elected to this office and promised a new beginning. The question I think should be enlarged. Is America better off than it was 4 years ago? And I believe the answer to that has to also be yes. I promised a new beginning. So far, it is only a beginning. If the job were finished, I might have thought twice about seeking re-election to this job.
1: Ronald Reagan would give new meaning to the word landslide by winning 49 states. He was now the leader of the world, representing the new, revitalized, and conservative Republican Party. It would be time to address issues of world peace and disarmament. Ronald Reagan chose to visit one of the horrors of World War II and the Holocaust, the concentration camp at Bergen-Belsen.
2: No one of the rest of us can fully understand the enormity of the feelings carried by the victims of these camps. The survivors carry a memory beyond anything that we can comprehend. The awful evil started by one man, an evil that victimized all the world with its destruction, was uniquely destructive of the millions forced into the grim abyss of these camps.
1: His appearance also included an ill-advised visit to a German cemetery at Bitburg. But his words and passion resonated with the horror of the Holocaust.
2: Here lie people, Jews, whose death was inflicted for no reason other than their very existence. Their pain was born only because of who they were and because of the God in their prayers. Alongside them lay many Christians, Catholics, and Protestants. For year after year, until that man and his evil were destroyed, hell yawned forth its awful contents. People were brought here for no other purpose but to suffer and die. Today we've been grimly reminded why the commandant of this camp was named the Beast of Belsen. Above all, we're struck by the horror of it all. The monstrous, incomprehensible horror. And that's what we've seen. But is what we can never understand as the victims did. Nor with all our compassion can we feel what the survivors feel to this day and what they will feel as long as they live. What we felt and are expressing with words
4: cannot convey the suffering that they endured. And that is why history will forever brand what happened as the Holocaust. Just 3 weeks before her capture, young Anne wrote these words: "It's really a wonder that I haven't dropped all my ideals, because they seem so absurd and impossible to carry out. Yet I keep them, because in spite of everything, I still believe that people are good at heart. I simply can't build up my hopes on a foundation consisting of confusion, misery, and death. I see the world gradually being turned into a wilderness. I hear the ever-approaching thunder, which will destroy us too. I can feel the suffering of millions. And yet, if I looked up into the heavens, I think that it will all come right. That this cruelty too will end, and that peace and tranquility will return again."

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1: Ask not what your country can do for you. Ask what you can do for your country.
2: Ronald Reagan had the unique ability to speak and reach out to friend and foe alike. No better example was his speech for the Kennedy Library, honoring the memory and legacy of John Fitzgerald Kennedy.
3: In memory of this night, in behalf of our family, of Jacqueline and his children, of Ethel, all of whom he loved so much, we'd like to present to you this American Eagle, which was on President Kennedy's desk, and I believe he would very much have wanted you to have it.
4: I was very pleased a few months ago when Carolyn and John came to see me and to ask for our support in helping the library. I thought afterwards what fine young people they are and what a fine testament they are to their mother and father. It was obvious to me that they cared deeply about their father and his memory, but I was also struck by how much they care about history. They felt strongly that all of us must take care to preserve it, protect it, and hand it down for future sailors on the sea of scholarship. They're right, of course. History has its claims, and there's nothing so invigorating as the truth. In this case, a good deal of truth resides in a strikingly sculpted library that contains the accumulated documents, recollections, diaries, and oral histories of the new frontier. But I must confess that ever since Carolyn and John came by, I've found myself thinking not so much about the John F. Kennedy Library as about the man himself and what his life meant to our country and our times, particularly to the history of this century. It always seemed to me that he was a man of the most interesting contradictions, very American contradictions. We know from his many friends and colleagues, we know in part from the testimony available at the library, that he was self-deprecating, yet proud. Ironic, yet easily moved. Highly literary, yet utterly at home with the common speech of the ordinary man. He loved history and approached it as both romantic and realist. He could quote Stephen Vincent Benet on General Lee's army. Quote, "The aide-de-camp knew certain lines of Greek and other such unnecessary things that are good for peace but are not deemed

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5: The crew of the Space Shuttle Challenger honored us for the manner in which they lived their lives. We will never forget them, nor the last time we saw them, as they prepared for their journey and waved goodbye and slipped the surly bonds of Earth to touch the face of God. Thank you.
6: Before Ronald Reagan became president, he told the American people that the presence of communism in our hemisphere was unacceptable. The events of the Cuban Missile Crisis still resonated with him, and Fidel Castro, Daniel Ortega, and other communists were still a very real threat to the presidency of Ronald Reagan. Yet because Ortega had been elected, the ways to remove him were limited by congressional law, and specifically by the Boland Amendment.
5: It's the fate of this region, Central America, that I want to talk to you about tonight. The issue is our effort to promote democracy and economic well-being in the face of Cuban and Nicaraguan aggression, aided and abetted by the Soviet Union. It is definitely not about plans to send American troops into combat in Central America. Each year, the Soviet Union provides Cuba with $4 billion in assistance, and it sends tons of weapons to foment revolution here in our hemisphere. The defense policy of the United States is based on a simple premise. We do not start wars. We will never be the aggressor. We maintain our strength in order to deter and defend against aggression, to preserve freedom and peace. We help our friends defend themselves. Central America is a region of great importance to the United States, and it is so close. San Salvador is closer to Houston, Texas, than Houston is to Washington, D.C. Central America is America. It's at our doorstep, and it's become the stage for a bold attempt by the Soviet Union, Cuba, and Nicaragua to install communism by force throughout the hemisphere. Some people think our administration may be exaggerating the threat we face. Well, if that's true, let me put that issue to rest. I want to tell you a few things tonight about the real nature of the Sandinista regime in Nicaragua. The Sandinistas who rule Nicaragua are communists whose relationship and ties to Fidel Castro of Cuba go back a quarter of a century. A number of the Sandinistas were trained in camps supported by Cuba, the Soviet bloc, and the PLO. It is important to note that Cuba, the Sandinistas, the Salvadoran communist guerrillas, and the PLO have all worked together for many years. In 1978, the Sandinistas and elements of the PLO joined in a declaration of war against Israel. The Cuban-backed Sandinistas made a major attempt to topple the Somoza regime in Nicaragua in the fall of 1978. They failed. They were then called to Havana, where Castro cynically instructed them in the ways of successful communist insurrection. He told them to tell the world they were fighting for political democracy, not communism. But most important, he instructed them to form a broad alliance with the genuinely democratic opposition to the Somoza regime. Castro explained that this would deceive Western public opinion, confuse potential critics, and make it difficult for Western democracies to oppose the Nicaraguan revolution without causing great dissent at home.

0: You see, that's how Castro managed his revolution. And we have to confess, he fooled a lot of people here in our own country. Or don't you remember when he was referred to in some of our press as the George Washington of Cuba? The Sandinistas listened and learned. They returned to Nicaragua and promised to establish democracy. The Organization of American States on June 23, 1979, passed a resolution stating that the solution for peace in Nicaragua required that Somoza step down and that free elections be held as soon as possible to establish a truly democratic government that would guarantee peace, freedom, and justice. The Sandinistas then promised the OAS in writing that they would do these things. Well, Somoza left, and the Sandinistas came to power. This was a negotiated settlement based on power sharing between communists and genuine Democrats like the one that some have proposed for El Salvador today. The people of Central America want democracy and freedom. They want and hope for a better future.
1: The violence of the paramilitaries, the Contras, and oppressive governments like the Sandinistas was extreme. The Reagan White House had to find a way to finance the Contras, to fight the Sandinistas and other left-leaning governments. A plan to sell the Iranians arms and missiles through Israel, with the understanding that the Iranians would release U.S. hostages in the Mideast, was also a major consideration. The money from the Iranians would go to the Contras. It was a complicated plan that was not only illegal, but inefficient. The plan failed, and an independent council was appointed.
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1: Although not directly involved, Vice Admiral John Poindexter has asked to be relieved of his assignment as Assistant to the President for National Security Affairs and to return to another assignment of the Navy. Lieutenant Colonel Oliver North has been relieved of his duties on the National Security Council staff. I am deeply troubled that the implementation of a policy aimed at resolving a truly tragic situation in the Middle East has resulted in such controversy. As I've stated previously, I believe our policy goals toward Iran were well-founded. However, the information brought to my attention yesterday convinced me that in one aspect, implementation of that policy was seriously flawed. While I cannot reverse what has happened, I'm initiating steps, including those I've announced today, to assure that the implementation of all future foreign and national security policy initiatives will proceed only in accordance with my authorization. Over the past 6 years, we've realized many foreign policy goals. I believe we can yet achieve, and I intend to pursue, the objectives on which we all agree, a safer, more secure, and stable world.
2: The elements of this plan would become known as Iran-Contra and would jeopardize the very foundation and the legacy of the Reagan presidency. The proceeds of the weapons sales would go to the Contras to fight the Soviet influence in our hemisphere. But to Reagan, the release of the hostages was paramount. Over the years, the marriage and friendship of Ronald Reagan and his wife Nancy became legendary. Both were of Hollywood and had developed similar political philosophies as the first couple of California, which they then brought to Washington. They were a loving and charismatic couple. Nancy Reagan was more than a playmate. She was his wife and a very trusted advisor.

0: She did not want Iran-Contra to define the presidency of Ronald Reagan. She wanted him to deal with the issue, put it behind him, and then concentrate on the important issues of the time. Disarmament and an active dialogue with the Soviet Union, led by Mikhail Gorbachev. The journey to Normandy and his delivery of a speech commemorating the Allies' landing on Omaha Beach, June 6, 1944, showed President Ronald Reagan at his very best.
1: We stand today at a place of battle, one that 40 years ago saw and felt the worst of war. Men bled and died here for a few feet of, or inches, of sand as bullets and shell fire cut through their ranks. About them, General Omar Bradley later said, "Every man who set foot on Omaha Beach that day was a hero." No speech can adequately portray their suffering, their sacrifice, their heroism. President Lincoln once reminded us that through their deeds, the dead of battle have spoken more eloquently for themselves than any of the living ever could. But we can only honor them by rededicating ourselves to the cause for which they gave a last full measure of devotion. When men like Private Zanata and all our Allied forces stormed the beaches of Normandy 40 years ago, they came not as conquerors, but as liberators. When these troops swept across the French countryside and into the forests of Belgium and Luxembourg, they came not to take, but to return what had been wrongly seized. When our forces marched into Germany, they came not to prey on a brave and defeated people, but to nurture the seeds of democracy among those who yearned to be free again. We salute them today, our alliance, forged in the crucible of war, tempered and shaped by the realities of the post-war world, has succeeded. In Europe, the threat has been contained. The peace has been kept. Today, the living here assembled, officials, veterans, citizens, are a tribute to what was achieved here 40 years ago. This land is secure. We are free. These things are worth fighting and dying for. Lisa Zanata Hen began her story by quoting her father, who promised that he would return to Normandy. She ended with a promise to her father, who died 8 years ago of cancer. "I'm going there, Dad, and I'll see the beaches and the barricades and the monuments. I'll see the graves, and I'll put flowers there just like you wanted to do. I'll feel all the things you made me feel through your stories and your eyes. I'll never forget what you went through, Dad, nor will I let anyone else forget. And, Dad, I'll always be proud." Through the words of his loving daughter, who is here with us today, a D-Day veteran has shown us the meaning of this day far better than any president can. It is enough for us to say about Private Zanata and all the men of honor and courage who fought beside him 4 decades ago, we will always remember. We will always be proud. We will always be prepared, so we may be always free.
0: For years, the Vietnam War had divided the country in major ways, and the lack of respect and the welcoming home of Vietnam vets was an ongoing stain on the American conscience.
1: Unlike the other wars of this century, of course, there were deep divisions about the wisdom and rightness of the Vietnam War. Both sides spoke with honesty and fervor. And what more can we ask in our democracy? And yet, after more than a decade of desperate boat people, after the killing fields of Cambodia, after all that has happened in that unhappy part of the world, who can doubt that the cause for which our men fought was just? It was, after all, however imperfectly pursued, the cause of freedom and they showed uncommon courage in its service. Perhaps at this late date, we can all agree that we've learned one lesson, that young Americans must never again be sent to fight and die unless we are prepared to let them win. We remember today that all our gentle heroes of Vietnam have given us a lesson in something more, a lesson in living love. Yes, for all of them, those who came back and those who did not, their love for their families lives. Their love for their buddies on the battlefields and friends back home lives. Their love of their country lives. This memorial has become a monument to that living love. The thousands who come to see the names testify to a love that endures. The messages and mementos they leave speak with a whispering voice that passes gently through the surrounding trees and out across the breast of our peaceful nation. A childhood teddy bear, a photograph of the son or daughter, born too late to know his or her father, a battle ribbon, a note. There are so many of these, and all are testimony to our living love for them. And our nation itself is testimony to the love our veterans have had for it and for us. Our liberties, our values, all for which America stands, is safe today.
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1: Would you please stand to join me in expressing admiration and appreciation for Prime Minister Margaret Thatcher of the United Kingdom of Great Britain and Northern Ireland.
2: No one was more of a partner in this enterprise than Margaret Thatcher, the Prime Minister of England. Their personal and political trust, coupled with a love of freedom and democracy, made them formidable partners. They both believed that Mikhail Gorbachev was a new type of Soviet leader. The decline of the Soviet economy, spurred on by the disastrous 10-year Afghan War, made realism easier to swallow. Thus, the meetings in Washington, Geneva, and Iceland were all public displays of a new world order and a precursor for the fall of the Soviet Union, the Berlin Wall, and Eastern Europe.
3: We welcome change and openness, for we believe that freedom and security go together, that the advance of human liberty can only strengthen the cause of world peace. There is one sign the Soviets can make that would be unmistakable, that would advance dramatically the cause of freedom and peace. General Secretary Gorbachev, if you seek peace, if you seek prosperity for the Soviet Union and Eastern Europe, if you seek liberalization, come here to this gate. Mr. Gorbachev, open this gate. Mr. Gorbachev, tear down this wall. Years ago, before the East Germans began rebuilding their churches, they erected a secular structure, the television tower at Alexanderplatz. Virtually ever since, the authorities have been working to correct what they view as the tower's one major flaw. Treating the glass sphere at the top with paints and chemicals of every kind. Yet even today, when the sun strikes that sphere that towers over all Berlin, the light makes the sign of the cross. There in Berlin, like the city itself, symbols of love, symbols of worship cannot be suppressed. As I looked out a moment ago from the Reichstag, that embodiment of German unity, I noticed words crudely spray-painted upon the wall, perhaps by a young Berliner. Quote, "This wall will fall, beliefs become reality." Yes, across Europe this wall will fall, for it cannot withstand faith, it cannot withstand truth. The wall cannot withstand freedom.
2: Ronald Reagan would make an iconic challenge to the legitimacy of communism, its tenets, and its leaders, and use his energy toward nuclear disarmament and bringing the Soviet Union to the peace table. He also wanted to use the forces of democracy and free enterprise to bring down the Soviet Union.
4: You are a man of surprises. Have you brought a surprise for President Reagan concerning the arms negotiations?
2: Gorbachev was tough, enlightened, and a realistic partner in this endeavor. From the first summit in Geneva, Ronald Reagan repeatedly brought up the issue of human rights. but he spoke to Gorbachev privately and promised not to embarrass him by publicly pointing out specific human rights abuses in the Soviet Union. By the time of the Washington summit, President Reagan's efforts had begun to bear fruit. Just 4 days before the summit, he noted, "In the last 2 years, we've witnessed a loosening of the grip. Over 200 political prisoners have been released from the gulag." Before the Washington summit began in December 1987, Mikhail Gorbachev announced that the Soviet Union would agree to eliminate intermediate and short-range missiles in Europe if the U.S. and NATO would do the same, with no conditions attached. The two nations agreed to destroy an entire class of nuclear missiles. As Ronald Reagan predicted, the Soviets had concluded that they could not compete in the arms race. Negotiations and arms reductions were the only sensible option.
1: Four times in my lifetime, our soldiers have been sent overseas to fight in foreign lands. Their remains can be found from Flanders Field to the islands of the Pacific. Not once were those young men sent abroad in the cause of conquest. Not once did they come home claiming a single square inch of some other country as a trophy of war. A great danger in the past, however, has been the failure by our enemies to remember that while we Americans detest war, we love freedom and stand ready to sacrifice for it. We love freedom not only because it's practical and beneficial, but because it is morally right and just. In advancing freedom, we Americans carry a special burden, a belief in the dignity of man in the sight of the God who gave birth to this country. This is central to our being. A century and a half ago, Thomas Jefferson told the world, "The mass of mankind has not been born with saddles on their backs." Freedom is America's core. We must never deny it nor forsake it. Should the day come when we Americans remain silent in the face of armed aggression, then the cause of America, the cause of freedom, will have been lost, and the great heart of this country will have been broken. This affirmation of freedom is not only our duty as Americans, it's essential for success at Geneva. Freedom and democracy are the best guarantors of peace. History has shown that democratic nations do not start wars. The rights of the individual and the rule of law are as fundamental to peace as arms control. A government which does not respect its citizens' rights and its international commitments to protect those rights is not likely to respect its other international undertakings. And that's why we must and will speak in Geneva on behalf of those who cannot speak for themselves. We are not trying to impose our beliefs on others. We have a right to expect, however, that great states will live up to their international obligations. Despite our deep and abiding differences, we can and must prevent our international competition from spilling over into violence. We can find as yet undiscovered avenues where American and Soviet citizens can cooperate fruitfully for the benefit of mankind. And this, too, is why I'm going to Geneva. If Soviet youth could attend American schools and universities, they could learn firsthand what spirit of freedom rules our land, and that we do not wish the Soviet people any harm. If American youth could do likewise, they could talk about their interests and values and hopes for the future with their Soviet friends. They would get firsthand knowledge of life in the USSR. But most important, they would learn that we're all God's children with much in common. But people-to-people contacts can build genuine constituencies for peace in both countries. After all, people don't start wars. Governments do.
2: Shakespeare's belief that one is remembered for their last act did not hold true for Ronald Reagan and Iran-Contra. Instead, it was to be Mikhail Gorbachev, disarmament, and U.S.-Russian relations that would be the hallmark of the Reagan presidency. On December 8, 1987, Ronald Reagan and Mikhail Gorbachev shook hands after signing the INF Treaty. Be ratified in Moscow in May 1988. "In the name of eternal humanity," Gorbachev said, "we have today performed our momentous deed."
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0: preserve gold. 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
1: The year was 1989, and after 8 years in Washington, it was now time for the 40th President of the United States to return to California.
2: All great change in America begins at the dinner table. So tomorrow night in the kitchen, I hope the talking begins. And children, if your parents haven't been teaching you what it means to be an American, let them know and nail them on it. That would be a very American thing to do. And that's about all I have to say tonight, except for one thing. The past few days, when I've been at that window upstairs, I've thought a bit of the shining city upon a hill. The phrase comes from John Winthrop, who wrote it to describe the America he imagined. What he imagined was important because he was an early pilgrim, an early freedom man. He journeyed here on what today we'd call a little wooden boat. And like the other pilgrims, he was looking for a home that would be free. I've spoken of the shining city all my political life, but I don't know if I ever quite communicated what I saw when I said it. But in my mind, it was a tall, proud city built on rocks stronger than oceans, windswept, God-blessed, and teeming with people of all kinds living in harmony and peace. A city with pre-ports that hummed with commerce and creativity. And if there had to be city walls, the walls had doors, and the doors were open to anyone with the will and the heart to get here. That's how I saw it and see it still. And how stands the city on this winter night? More prosperous, more secure, and happier than it was 8 years ago. But more than that, after 200 years, two centuries, she still stands strong and true on the granite ridge, and her glow is held steady no matter what storm. And she's still a beacon for all who must have freedom, for all the pilgrims from all the lost places who are hurtling through the darkness toward home. We've done our part, and as I walk off into the city streets, a final word to the men and women of the Reagan Revolution, the men and women across America who for 8 years did the work that brought America back. My friends, we did it. We weren't just marking time. We made a difference. We made the city stronger. We made the city freer. And we left her in good hands. All in all, not bad. Not bad at all. And so, goodbye. God bless you. And God bless the United States of America.
1: Ronald Reagan's legacy is now secure as a president who brought sunshine and patriotism back to America.

His legacy is celebrated at the Ronald Reagan Presidential Library in Simi Valley, California. It is there that his papers, videos, artifacts, and a piece of the Berlin Wall are stored, to be seen and shared by the American people.

Ronald Reagan led America for 8 years, but his persona and leadership will remain with us forever. Ronald Reagan was an actor. The greatest role of his life was that of the 40th President of the United States.

0: As Donald Trump is sworn in as the 45th president of the United States, his wife, Melania Trump, will be at his side just as she stood by him on the campaign trail through its many ups and downs. Melania will be the first foreign-born first lady in modern history. And there's no question, Melania is also one of the most beautiful first ladies the United States has ever had. I first spoke with Melania for Newsmax magazine back in August. Her story is the embodiment of the American dream. An ambitious young woman blessed with good genes comes to the United States from a tiny country in Europe and ends up married to a billionaire who is a hair's breadth away from becoming the 45th president of the United States. To explain how all this happened, we have to start at the beginning, 46 years ago, in the sleepy railroad town of Sebnitsa.
1: She was always a bit different in the best possible way. She didn't fantasize about, being a teacher or being a doctor. She wanted to be a model.
0: Melania's father, Victor Knobs, is now retired. He managed a car dealership, while her mother, Amelia, worked as a pattern maker and instilled in her daughter a love of fashion and style.
2: She's with a lot of elegance and style. She was in fashion industry for a long time.
3: What did your father do?
2: He was a salesperson, and then he was a manager of the company. And once the Slovenia separated and was possible to have own business, he opened his own business.
0: The Knobs now have their own apartment in Trump Tower so they can visit with their grandson, Baron, Melania's only child with Donald. When she was a 17-year-old schoolgirl in Sebnitsa, a local photographer named Stane Jerko spotted the shy 5'11 Melania and persuaded her to let him take her photo.
4: Mislim, ja sam odmah primijetio da je veliki potencijal za manekenku i za fotomodel.
0: A year later, with a portfolio of her photos under her arm, she headed for the catwalks in Milan and signed with an Italian modeling agency. From there, it was on to Paris and New York, where her career took off.
1: When she wanted something bad enough, she worked hard.
0: Melania began appearing in Vogue, Harper's Bazaar, the Sports Illustrated swimsuit issue, and other magazines. Melania's fashion modeling career led to her meeting Trump at the Kit Kat Club in 1998.
2: It was a big fashion party that my friend organized, a fashion week.
0: The Donald, as he was christened by his first wife, Ivana, was 52, just 4 years younger than Melania's father. He had an eye for pretty models, and he asked Melania for her number. She refused.
2: I didn't give him my number. He was with the date. So I told him, give me your number and I will call you. I wanted to see what kind of number he would give me. Business, home. If he would give me a business number, I'm not a girl doing business with him. Why he would give me a business number? So he gave me all of them. And when I came back, I said, give me your number, I promise I will call you. And I came back after the photo shoot, and I called him.
0: A few weeks later, after she returned from a modeling trip, she called him, and they had dinner. But the couple faced trials and tribulations when they first got together in the late 1990s. Donald was well on his way to becoming a billionaire, and the tabloid press treated most of the women he escorted around town as gold diggers. Melania was no exception. She and Donald had an on-again, off-again relationship for almost 7 years.
2: He was very charming and a great mind and great energy. We had connection from the beginning.
0: During that time, Melania continued to work as a model, and he continued to play the field. Trump appeared reluctant to settle down in a monogamous relationship, Melania's non-negotiable condition for marriage. However, in April 2004, 3 months shy of Donald's 58th birthday, he turned over a new leaf and gave Melania a $2 million 15-carat emerald-cut diamond engagement ring.
2: It was a special night. It was a gala in New York. We were both dressed, and he asked me to marry me.
0: They were married the following year in a sumptuous ceremony at Mar-a-Lago, a 17-acre estate built by the socialite Marjorie Meriwether Post in Palm Beach, Florida. Trump later turned the resort into a private club. Melania wore a $100,000 embroidered Christian Dior gown with a 13-foot-long train, and the guest list included P. Diddy, Heidi Klum, Shaquille O'Neal, and Anna Wintour, who put the bride on the cover of Vogue. Coming up next, Melania Trump weighs in on raising her young son, Barron.
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0: Stylish and sexy though she may be, Melania is first and foremost a traditionalist. She is raising Baron in an old-fashioned, traditional way, teaching him good manners and behavior, and as First Lady, she plans to bring those same values to the job.
1: I like to keep it life as normal as possible for my son, Baron.
0: When Melania first started dating Donald, he was legally separated from his second wife, Marla Maples. Donald had one child with her, Tiffany, and three children with his first wife, Ivana, Donald Jr., Ivanka, and Eric. Despite Trump's reputation as a playboy, he's always been a devoted father to his kids.
2: I think my father will always do the right thing. That's the type of person he is.
0: Trump himself says he often flew the 6,000 miles round trip to California and back just to spend a few hours with Tiffany, who at the time lived in Los Angeles with her mother. When his children were young, Trump worried about their future. Statistically, my children have a very bad shot, he said in a 1990 Playboy interview. Children of successful people are generally very, very troubled, not successful. They don't have the right shtick. However, everyone who has spent time with his children agrees that they are remarkably well-adjusted adults who have nothing but praise for their dad.
3: My mentor, my best friend, my father.
4: The guy's got a heart of gold. He's an amazing person.
0: Don Jr., Ivanka, and Eric Trump have all served as advisors and effective surrogates to their father during his campaign. Melania and Donald have one son together, Baron. Melania says she's raising him as Little Donald. The 10-year-old loves wearing a suit and tie and playing golf with his father.
1: He's enjoying his school and his sports. He's a great athlete.
0: Melania told Parenting magazine her son is a very strong-minded, very special and intelligent boy. He is independent and opinionated and knows exactly what he wants. Despite the Trumps' many homes, their fleet of airplanes and helicopters, private chefs, and an army of servants, Melania tries to keep life as normal as possible for Baron.
1: That was my decision not to go on the campaign, because I said I want to be a parent to my child. And he completely agreed with that. And I said I will be there when I can be there and support him 100% every day, all the time.
0: Both she and Donald are early risers. They each start the day the same way, reading the newspapers, watching cable TV news shows, and checking out the internet. Then Melania wakes up.

0: Baron and gives him his breakfast. She considers taking care of Baron as her precious job. He says she teaches Baron what is appropriate, plus proper values and morals, in an effort to prepare him for adult life. She says she helps him with homework, but he also has a tutor.
1: I want my little boy to know that he is blessed.
0: Melania says she doesn't live through her child, nor does she want him to burn out.
1: Baron has many privileges and advantages. We know how fortunate we are.
0: Melania stays busy through her involvement with a number of charities. She has been the honorary chairwoman of both the Boys Club of New York and the Martha Graham Dance Company. The Police Athletic League of New York honored her as Woman of the Year in 2006. She has served as a goodwill ambassador for the American Red Cross and participated in the National Child Abuse Prevention Month.
1: I'm involved in many, many charities already. They're very dear to me.
0: Despite her philanthropic endeavors, Melania says her first priority is being a mom. She has turned a large room on the top floor of the triplex into a playroom where Baron plays soccer with friends he invites over for playdates. Baron frequently talked about his father and stayed up to date on the latest polling numbers during Trump's presidential campaign.
1: We talk a little bit about politics and a lot about life, homework, and sports.
0: But when things turn nasty on the campaign trail, as they often did, Melania didn't turn off the TV. Instead, she helped Baron to understand the world isn't always a nice place. Melania says he can handle it, even at his young age. Before the Trump family's entree into the political world, Melania was involved in designing and selling an affordable jewelry collection on QVC and a line of beauty products at Lord & Taylor's. Both of those businesses have since fallen by the wayside. Meanwhile, Donald juggled his real estate business and his role as a TV celebrity. From 2003 until 2015, he was the executive producer and host of the NBC reality show, The Apprentice.
2: So if you want to fire me, go right ahead.
3: Gene, but I think you're fired.
0: In 2009, he started construction on the Trump International Hotel and Tower in Chicago. And 3 years later, he won the right convert the old post office building in Washington, D.C. into a 300-room hotel. The hotel opened in 2016.
4: Upstairs is almost complete. The rooms are almost complete. The hotel is going to be incredible.
0: In 2014, 2 years before the Trump International Hotel opened, Donald bought Scotland's Turnberry Resort. And in June, Trump was at Turnberry again when the British took a page from his populist book and voted to leave the European Union.
5: This was one of the big votes in the history of Europe and Scotland and everywhere. So I wish everybody a lot of luck.
0: Over the years, his business have kept Trump away from home a lot. But Melania says she's not lonely. She likes to spend time on her own.
1: We have a great relationship. We are own people. I'm my own person, he's his own person, and I think that's very important. I don't want to change him, he doesn't want to change me.
0: Coming up next, Melania's biggest moment from

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0: Schmidt, weeknights.
1: Melania was instrumental in strengthening Donald's resolve to jump into presidential politics.
2: I am officially running for president of the United States, and we are going to make our country great again.
1: But as soon as Trump threw his hat in the ring, he came under fire from both Democrats and Republicans and the news media.
3: I didn't expect media will be so dishonest and so mean.
1: Melania says the media was after her husband. She says he's a fighter. And when he gets angry, he hits back 10 times harder.
3: I know my husband is strong, tough, great leader, and he will do what that country needs.
1: Melania also defended her husband's controversial comments about Mexico and deporting criminal illegal immigrants.
2: They're sending people that have lots of problems, and they're bringing those problems with us. They're bringing drugs, they're bringing crime, they're rapists, and some, I assume, are good people.
1: Melania says she doesn't think Donald was insulting Mexicans because he's talking about illegal immigrants who commit crimes. She says Trump only wants to protect the people of America. Millions of TV viewers caught a glimpse of Melania standing beside her husband during his many primary victory rallies. But perhaps Melania's biggest moment came during her speech on behalf of her husband at the Republican National Convention.
2: It is my great honor to present the next First Lady of the United States, my wife, an amazing mother, an incredible woman, Melania Trump. Thank you very much.
1: Beside her appearance at the RNC, Melania has rarely spoken more than a few words and has been content to cede the spotlight to Trump's adult children, all of whom have proved to be effective surrogates for their father. But Melania played a pivotal role behind the scenes, always supporting and encouraging Donald, even when it appeared hope was lost during the election.
2: So I go and see my wife. I said, baby, I'll tell you what, we're not going to win tonight because the polls have come out and, you know, I always used to believe in those exit polls. I don't believe in them anymore. And it's just looking bad. But you know what? I'm okay with it because of the fact that I couldn't have worked any harder. You can't do any worse than that. I mean, I just couldn't have done. And if I lose, I lose. And she looked at me and she's seen these rallies and she said, you're not going to lose. I said, no, I'm telling you, the polls are looking very good. She goes, you're not going to lose. My wife. So then I figured, hey, look, it's just a nice wife that's trying to be nice. And that's what she is. She is a great person.
1: Back in August of 2016, when I first interviewed Melania, she was reluctant to talk too much about what role she might play in a Trump White House, regarding it as premature and presumptive. But when pressed, she said she wants to use the privilege as First Lady to help people in the country who need it most, including women and children.
2: Melania, right? Do we love Melania? Boom, the escalator. They love Melania. She's great.

Coming up in today's show, we'll follow the Pope's trip to Pavia, where the remains of St. Augustine are located. We'll discover the relics hidden in the Church of Santa Maria della Vittoria. We'll review the biggest moments of Pope Leo's journey to the country of Spain. All this and much more here on Rome Reports.

0: Pope Leo travelled by helicopter to Pavia this weekend. The city, which is 500 kilometres from Rome, holds great significance for the Augustinian community. His first stop was a cancer hospital. There, he addressed patients, staff and their families, offering words of encouragement and hope.
1: Possiamo vincere anche questa battaglia. 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
0: His second stop was the Basilica of St. Peter in Ciel d'Oro, where he celebrated Mass with his fellow Augustinians. The Basilica houses the remains of St. Augustine. For Pope Leo, it was a particularly meaningful moment of prayer and reflection.
2: La figura di Sant'Agostino brilla di luce preziosa. 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
0: The Pope then venerated the relics of the saint he considers his spiritual father. But his pastoral visit did not end in Pavia. Before returning to Rome, Pope Leo made a brief stop at the birthplace of St. Francis Xavier Cambrini. She is patron saint of migrants and devoted much of her life to serving immigrants in the Americas. At the Basilica of the Saints Anthony Abbott and Francis Cabrini, the Pope venerated the saint's heart.
3: Sono qui per rendere omaggio a Madre Cabrini, patrona dei migranti, prima santa degli Stati Uniti d'America. 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Grazie della vostra calorosa accoglienza.
0: This was the latest in a series of pastoral visits Pope Leo XIV has been making across Italy. His next stop will be Lampedusa, where he is scheduled to visit on July 4th.
4: While departing Castel Gandolfo on Tuesday, Pope Leo XIV answered questions from the press, as usual, outside his residence. One topic addressed was the SSPX controversy. The fraternity will carry out episcopal ordinations on July 1st in Switzerland. If they proceed without the necessary papal mandate, which the Pope has not granted, they will incur schism and excommunication. Pope Leo commented.
1: Sto considerando ancora fare un altro appello a dire non fate questo, cerchiamo di vivere da comunione nella Chiesa. 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
4: The Pope also spoke about his visit to Spain, where he expressed his happiness at having shared in the joy of the faith with those in Madrid, Barcelona, and the Canary Islands. As for upcoming trips, this is what Pope Leo said.
1: Beh, Francia, e poi stiamo vedendo.
5: Perù pronto?
1: Possibile.
4: As usual, he was also asked about current world affairs, which prompted the Pope to share his hopes for the latest US-Iran agreement.
1: Auguro che sia veramente una soluzione alla guerra, che la guerra davvero sia finita e che possiamo andare avanti per il bene di tutto. Eliminare gli armi nucleari, questo sì, cercare il bene di tutti i popoli, cercare come risolvere i problemi anche a livello economico e sociale che sono stati creati in questo tempo.
4: In July, Pope Leo will move to the newly renovated papal residence at Castel Gandolfo for the summer. He'll spend his time resting, reading, reflecting, and doing a bit of work.
1: economico-sociali che sono stati creati.
4: Pope Leo XIV had already indicated the possibility of traveling to Peru in 2026. So it came as no big surprise when, after meeting the Pope in a private audience, Peru's interim president, José María Balcázar, confirmed what Leo had only previously hinted at. The Vatican has not yet issued any official announcement. According to the Peruvian president, it was the Pope who suggested the visit would likely take place in early November. He also expressed great enthusiasm about returning to the country where he served for most of his missionary life. The most probable destinations of the trip are, according to local media, Piura, Chiclayo, Cusco, Pucallpa, and Lima. The trip will likely last up to 10 days. It's still undecided whether Pope Leo will combine the Peru visit with stops in other countries, such as Argentina or Uruguay. Castel Gandolfo is a town located on the shores of Lake Albano, on an ancient volcanic crater, 11 miles southeast of Rome. Known as the Pope's Town, it is home to the Apostolic Palace, which has served as the summer residence of the popes since the 17th century. You're watching Rome Reports. Coming up after the break, we'll hear from Father Carrara at the Vatican Longevity Summit. You're watching Rome Reports.

0: Welcome back to That's a Pepper Thing. First up, we've got Harrison wrapping his Dr. Pepper in a tiny quilt so it feels at home. Oh, how tender. That's a Pepper Thing. And over to Becca, who's whispering affirmations to her can.
1: You're sweet. You're unique. You're the best thing I ever poured over ice.
0: She swears it makes it taste better. It's not a science thing, but it's a Pepper Thing. Why do they all do it? All for that sweet, delicious, truly one-of-a-kind taste of Dr. Pepper. It's a Pepper Thing.

0: So the first edition started last year and was inspired by a friend of mine that directed brain research here in Italy, and suddenly passed away last year when we closed the program of the first Vatican Longevity Summit. Last year, attended the summit, two Nobel Prize for Medicine, Professor Yamanaka, very famous for the induced pluripotent stem cells research, and also Professor Ramakrishna, that decoded the ribosome, the machinery that built the protein. So there were like science, very hard science talk last year. So this second Vatican Longevity Summit want to bring together and make a bridge between science of longevity and from regenerative medicine, from epigenetics, etc., to the ethics of longevity. And the bridge will be the art. So art will be the bridge between science and ethics. And we, at the end of the summit, this afternoon, we want to present longevity charter on healthy aging and longevity. And bringing science and ethics is very important, I guess, because as I mentioned to my students, ethics is not like post-it ethics, right? And no, forbid, not, don't do that, etc. It's not a post-it. Ethics start from begin to the scientific enterprise, in the sense that the scientist himself or herself, when they discover something, the application of the discovery could be for the benefit of all the human in all the dimension, and all humans in the sense of equity, but also against the human development. So application has the double side effect. So in my vision and the vision of the Vatican Longevity Project, the ethics go hand by hand with science. I was trained as medical biotechnology first. I specialize in viral oncogenesis in the University of Padua, Faculty of Medicine. So after that, God called me to the priesthood. And after that, after my journey in philosophy and theology, during the last 18 years, I dedicated to neuroethics. Neuroethics, the systematic reflection dealing with neuroscience and also the interpretation of neuroscience. So I in my life, there's DNA, humanist, and the brain. So brain and genetics, and in the middle, like this humanistic formation that help a lot in order to bring this, to reconcile this gap between science and humanism, I guess. Actually, yesterday, I was also present to the in the synod hall with Pope Leo, and in the same moment that our guests were visiting the Vatican Museum, etc. So very providential in this sense, because in Magnifica Humanitas, the Pope is presenting and reactualizing the Catholic social doctrine principles applied to this fourth industrial revolution, tackle artificial intelligences in the plural, right? And it's very providential because the subtitle of our second Vatican Longevity Summit is redeciphering the algorithm of life. So we use the word algorithm in this sense because DNA, the program, etc., the algorithm of life, and all this application that could benefit research, medical research in longevity fields, but also the application of artificial intelligence as applications has to be embraced by this principle, ethical principle, social doctrine principle, especially dignity, for example, but also sustainability, equity, etc. So we want to express, very providential, because the ethical charter that will be present this evening will be very in sound in the same line as Magnifica Humanitas.
1: To whom was Santa Maria della Vittoria first dedicated? St. Paul, St. John, St. Peter. You're watching Rome Reports.
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0: for real people.
1: To whom was Santa Maria della Vittoria first dedicated? St. Paul, St. John, St. Peter. The correct answer is A. The church was originally dedicated to St. Paul. You're watching Rome Reports.

0: It was clear during his trip to Spain that Pope Leo was not the protagonist, but a witness. You can see his amazement at gathering with 650,000 young people in Madrid. He witnessed the trembling voice of one of the country's most important celebrities.
1: Yo hoy estoy aquí, Santo Padre, confesando haber sido víctima del hechizo de Dios. Muchas gracias.
0: He heard testimonies that put human faces to stories of inconceivable pain and suffering.
2: Durante mi infancia, mi padre intentó matar a mi madre. 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
3: 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Tenía 11 meses. Cuando la policía...
0: Political rivals were able to unite in common understanding of his moral leadership. And transcendent architecture expressed the divine beauty of God. Pope Leo was not the protagonist. He was a witness through whose eyes the world saw a living church moving through Spain. Families took to the streets. Endless armies of volunteers shared their time, and more than 1.5 million people gathered in the heart of the capital simply to pray. And the Basilica of the Sagrada Familia exceeded all expectations, needing no further evidence to prove its place not only among the greatest Catholic churches of the world, but among all of humanity's greatest masterpieces. In Spain, there was perhaps also the best political moment of the year, the reaction that no one expected from the Spanish Parliament. Setting aside political differences, members of parliament gave Pope Leo a 7-minute standing ovation. It was more than courtesy. It was respect for a moral leader who could speak to the value of human life. This unconditional respect for human life was also witnessed by the Pope when he visited the Canary Islands, refusing to abandon the more than 3,000 migrants who arrived en masse at the port of Arguineguín during the COVID period. The church stepped in to help. The girl whose mother was almost murdered, on the other hand, found a home with religious sisters. Victims of human trafficking who arrived in Spain were also welcomed by the church. The Spanish church, then, was the protagonist of this journey, which the world witnessed through the eyes of Pope Leo. It is a story that Spain will find difficult to forget. It was also a reminder that perhaps Spain is not as secularized as many had previously believed. 6 days, 4 cities, 21 different events, and more than 2.5 million people. Pope Leo XIV's apostolic journey to Spain was packed with incredible moments. The Pope's messages during the trip inspired Catholics and non-Catholics alike. He had words to share with everyone. Children, adults, the elderly, young people, people with disabilities, vulnerable people, the sick, the list goes on. What stood out in his speeches above all was his clear emphasis on the dignity of every single human life, a core principle of Catholic social teaching that came out strongly during his speech before the Spanish Parliament.
4: La defensa de la vida humana no es una cuestión parcial ni un interés confesional. Es una meta de civilización. 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
0: One of the best highlights from Madrid, meanwhile, was the moment of silence during the prayer vigil with more than 500,000 young people. It was also there that Pope Leo encouraged the youth not to be afraid of marriage and of raising children.
5: Felicidades por tu matrimonio, Fernando. 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
0: And during his visit to the Brian's One prison in Barcelona, Pope Leo heard a challenging testimony from one of the female inmates. The words he shared in response to her were some of the most moving and powerful uttered on his trip.
6: Dios te ama como eres, pero te sueña mejor. El Señor nos permite a todos empezar siempre de nuevo.
0: This theme of new beginnings was also conveyed to the migrants he met in the Canary Islands. Stating the need for migrants to be welcomed, he also emphasized the responsibility of migrants to adapt to the customs of the host countries that welcome them.
7: A ustedes, queridos hermanos migrantes, les corresponde una parte noble y necesaria de este camino, abrirse con confianza a la comunidad que les recibe, aprender su lengua, respetar sus leyes, conocer sus costumbres, participar en la vida común, y ofrecer con gratitud sus dones.
0: The trip to Spain gave us some of the best moments of Pope Leo XIV's papacy so far. The motto of the visit was, "Raise your gaze." But it seemed the Pope's trip raised more than eyes. It also raised the hearts, hopes, and joy of the Spanish people. With the 2026 World Cup now underway, millions of people are united in love of one thing, soccer. Among those fans is Pope Leo XIV, who, since the beginning of his papacy, has made it clear that sports hold a special place in his heart. To mark the start of the World Cup, the Pope posted the following on social media. The World Cup begins tomorrow, and many will watch the matches. Soccer reminds us of something we must not forget. Life is not a race to show off on our own, but a path we learn to walk together. Anyone who does not know how to pass the ball, even if they have talent, has not yet understood the game. Anyone who does not know how to live life with and for others has not yet understood life. In recent weeks, Pope Leo has shown his soccer-loving side. During the outbound flight of his apostolic journey to Spain, journalists asked him about the age-old rivalry between Real Madrid and Barcelona. His answer quickly went viral.
8: The Pope for all teams. Three versus three.
9: All right.
0: On the flight, Pope Leo admitted that he wasn't sure how many matches he would be able to watch, but that he would be supporting the United States, his home country, since Peru had failed to qualify. Although some time ago, in his first interview as Pope, he had already confessed that, should the two countries ever come into conflict, he would likely side with Peru, where he spent almost 40 years as a missionary and bishop.
10: Scenario, United States is playing Peru in the World Cup. Who do you cheer for?
11: Good question. Probably Peru.
0: It's no coincidence. It was during this time in Peru that he truly came to appreciate the passion soccer inspires. There he experienced the sport as a force that brings families, neighborhoods, and communities together.
12: Todo el mundo sabe que ahora juego tenis. Jugaba fútbol como joven, pero fútbol americano, un poco más violento. 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Luego en Perú, con los seminaristas, seguía mucho, sea los equipos locales, pero también jugaba con los seminaristas.
0: His passion for sports doesn't end there. Even before he was elected Pope, he was known for his love of tennis and even for following American baseball. Now, with the World Cup as a backdrop, Leo XIV is once again showing that, for him, the world of sports matters. In our next program, we'll give you the latest on the consistory of cardinals in Rome at the end of this month. This and much more here on Rome Reports.

At the turn of the 20th century, a still expanding United States was at a critical moment in its history. A growth in industry, entrepreneurship, invention, and social programs was changing the nation in ways never seen before. Those changes and challenges that would be faced in the first half of the century would in time come to define it as the greatest superpower the world had ever known.

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3: In a free enterprise system that was unique, American inventors, scientists, explorers, and visionaries were busy shaping the world around them. Giant machines sliced through continents, connecting oceans, while up above, a pair of daring brothers untethered man from the earth to conquer the skies.
4: December 17, 1903 was a calm day at Kitty Hawk, North Carolina, when two brothers, Orville and Wilbur Wright, readied their aircraft for a demonstration that would change history forever. Their initial flight only lasted for 120 feet, but it was enough to eventually pave a pathway to the stars. They were the first ones to invent the mechanical controls that made fixed-wing powered flight possible. But that proved both a blessing and a curse to an industry in its infancy. The Wright brothers' practice of demanding excessive fees for use of their patents and their litigious nature had an immediate and negative effect on the growth, safety, and improvement of the new industry of aviation. In 1917, Congress, recognizing air power would play a vital role in the upcoming war, passed legislation which, in effect, reduced the Wright brothers' royalty of $1,000 per plane to $200. The reduced fees sparked an explosion of growth and innovation in the new industry. Although initially outraged, the Wright family quickly realized the lower fees made it possible for more airplane manufacturers to enter the field. With more manufacturers came more planes, and with more planes came more royalties. Soon after, their royalties had exceeded $2 million in an age before income tax. Soon, America was leading the air revolution. In 1927, young aviator Charles Lindbergh departed New York's Roosevelt Field for a 3,600-mile, 33-and-a-half-hour transatlantic journey to Le Bourget Field in Paris, France. The dream of the Wright brothers had become a reality, and America had led the way thanks to Orville and Wilbur Wright. It took 34 years to build, but on August 15, 1914, the Panama Canal was officially opened for business and was quickly crowned one of the seven wonders of the modern world. The 51-mile-long and 10-mile-wide canal was originally begun by the French, but abandoned after 9 years and the loss of over 20,000 of their workers from disease-infected jungles. President Theodore Roosevelt believed the completion of the canal was essential to American security and prosperity, so he negotiated with the French to purchase the canal's properties and dredging equipment. But when negotiations with Colombia over a canal treaty broke down, Roosevelt backed a local bloodless revolution that lasted only a few hours. And on November 3, 1903, the nation of Panama was born. With the opening of the Panama Canal, the Atlantic and Pacific Oceans were joined, reducing a ship's journey from New York to San Francisco by 9,000 miles. Roosevelt's vision made the canal a reality, and the feat helped make America a world power.

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1: Law enforcement became famous fighting the booze trade. One was Elliot Ness. As a top agent of the Bureau of Prohibition, Ness led a team of men known as the Untouchables. Tough and incorruptible, they brought down Chicago bootlegger and mobster Al Capone. But bowing to public pressure in his 1932 presidential campaign, Franklin Roosevelt endorsed the repeal of Prohibition. It was later reported, with the Depression in full swing and national morale at rock bottom, then President Roosevelt remarked, "I think we could all do with a beer." With the passage of the 21st Amendment on December 5, 1933, Prohibition was officially repealed, making the 18th Amendment the only amendment in the U.S. Constitution repealed by the passage of another. Still, even with the repeal of Prohibition, many states chose to remain dry, the longest running of which was Mississippi, who didn't repeal their self-imposed prohibition until 1966.
2: Today, a hope of many years' standing is in large part fulfilled.
1: The Social Security Act of 1935 was the cornerstone of President Franklin Delano Roosevelt's New Deal agenda, a program designed to ease the burden of old age by providing a continuing income to those 65 and older, benefits to those unemployed, and protections and assistance to disabled children. At the time, the program was limited in scope since the average American's lifespan in 1940 was just 63 years. But in the dark days of the Great Depression, FDR offered comforting words to a nation emerging from the nation's worst economic crisis in its history, the Great Depression. The first Social Security check was issued on January 31, 1940, to Ida Mae Fuller, who was unmarried. A school teacher and legal secretary, Fuller worked only 3 years under the new Social Security law, earning her a check in the amount of $22.54. Today, the average Social Security recipient receives a monthly check of $1,294. And the law was amended in 1956 to include disability benefits to those who qualify. The program was originally designed as a pay-as-you-go, self-funding trust fund, with equal contributions being made by both the employer as well as the employee, as demonstrated in this 1940 film.
3: As soon as you get the card, show it to your employer. He'll need it on payday, for he must deduct from your salary 1.5% of your earnings as your share of the cost of Social Security.
1: The plan remains essentially the same today. But the system has a rocky road ahead. In 1950, 16 employees paid into the Social Security system for every one retiree. Today, 3 workers pay in per retiree. And within 2 decades, just 2 workers will pay to support each retiree. Still, since its beginning, hundreds of millions of Americans have and continue to benefit from the program.

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3: Across the globe, the first half of the 20th century was characterized by its wars. Many of America's greatest accomplishments were birthed by history's greatest catastrophes. The First Great War was supposed to be the war to end all wars, but instead, it led to World War II and the Holocaust and man's harnessing of the destructive power of the atom.
4: It was called the War to End All Wars, but instead it only served as a prelude of worse things to come. It was the world's first universal war, with the nations of the United States, United Kingdom, France, Greece, Italy, Russia, and 19 other countries declaring war on Austria-Hungary, Bulgaria, Germany, the Ottoman Empire, and the other European-based nations. As the wars before it, and those after it, this war would prove to be a long, bloody, and costly conflict. For the first time, chemical weapons were used in organized warfare. In 1915, the Germans unleashed 150 tons of chlorine gas at Ypres, Belgium. Then, 2 years later, used mustard gas against the Russians at Riga. World War I also gave birth to a new form of battle called trench warfare. Opposing armies would build elaborate trenches opposite one another, protected by barbed wire. The trenches themselves became havens for disease and life-threatening infections due to poor drainage and sanitation. The area between the opposing armies became known as no man's land because it was fully exposed to artillery and small arms fire from both armies. Attacks, even if successful, often sustained severe casualties for both sides. So when it finally came to an end, on the 11th hour of the 11th day of the 11th month in 1918, soldiers from both sides greeted the news with great skepticism. Neither side dared to let themselves believe their long nightmare had finally come to an end, leaving an estimated 8.5 million people dead and some 21 million wounded. The actual peace document, known as the Treaty of Versailles, was not signed until 6 months later, on the 28th of June, 1919. Although the face of the civilized world had forever changed, 21 short years later, history would again repeat itself. 4 years, 8 months, and one day after the Japanese surprise attack on Pearl Harbor, marking America's entrance into World War II, a B-29 bomber nicknamed the Enola Gay dropped the world's first atomic weapon. The date was August 6th, 1945. In a split second, the world had entered the nuclear age. With the Japanese refusing to surrender and Allied intelligence determining that a land invasion of their homeland could result in a million Allied casualties while killing many more Japanese, President Truman ordered the first atomic bomb be dropped on Hiroshima. Dubbed Little Boy, the device exploded 1,900 feet above the awakening Japanese city of Hiroshima, instantly reducing 68,000 of the city's buildings to rubble and annihilating some 80,000 plus people. Despite the devastation, the Empire of Japan again refused to surrender. Consequently, 3 days later, on the 9th, a second atomic weapon was dropped on the city of Nagasaki with the same devastating results. Still, the Japanese refused to surrender. So a third atomic bomb was being prepared to be dropped on Tokyo itself. On the 15th of August, 1945, the Emperor of Japan had announced the unconditional surrender of his nation. The greatest war known to man was finally over.

0: Christened on January 29, 1944, by the daughter of future President Harry S. Truman, the USS Missouri was our country's last great battleship and rapidly became the pride of the American Navy. On the 11th of April, 1945, she was attacked by a kamikaze pilot who crashed his aircraft into her starboard side, causing minor damage, which can still be seen to this day. The Missouri's commander, Captain William N. Callahan, ordered the pilot's body to be recovered so he could be buried at sea with full military honors. Serving with distinction throughout the Great War and beyond, it seemed only fitting when General of the Army Douglas MacArthur chose her as the site of the Empire of Japan's unconditional surrender. On the day of the signing, September 2, 1945, General MacArthur put little trust in his former adversary, so as a precaution, he ordered over 1,000 Allied combat aircraft to fill the skies over Tokyo Bay as a warning to the Japanese, should they be planning anything but complete and unconditional surrender. Retribution would be swift and complete. With her decks filled with sailors and soldiers alike, Supreme Allied Commander Douglas MacArthur began the ceremonies. He took his pen and handed it to General Jonathan Wainwright. Wainwright was touched. He had stayed on in the Philippines during the 1941 Japanese invasion, survived the Bataan Death March, and spent 4 years in a Japanese POW camp. A new long peace between Japan and America had begun. Big Mo, as she was affectionately known, permanently dropped anchor in Pearl Harbor on January 29, 1999, and opened as a museum, forever commemorating the site where America's involvement in World War II began and where it ended. By mid-1944, German military occupation engulfed the continent of Europe, while across the English Channel, an armada of men and equipment was preparing to take it back. On the 5th of June, Allied armies from the United States, Great Britain, and Canada joined those from Australia, Belgium, Czechoslovakia, France, Greece, New Zealand, Norway, Poland, and the Netherlands, and set sail for the Normandy coast. But they weren't all soldiers. At morning's first light, London Bureau Chief for the future NBC radio network, George Hicks, broadcasting live from the deck of an American ship, provided Americans back home with a front row seat.
1: Here we go again, another plane's come over. Right over our port side.
0: Supreme Allied Commander General Dwight D. Eisenhower also used that same venue, radio, to inspire both his troops and the nations they were being sent to set free.
2: The tide has turned. The free men of the world are marching together to victory.
0: The date was D-Day, June 6th, 1944.

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4: Since its birth, America has oftentimes been defined by its leaders. The first half of the 20th century immortalized names like Marshall, Eisenhower, MacArthur, Nimitz, and Halsey. Some would later return to lead the nation in a new role, some choosing politics, others business. So often the greatest American moments can be defined by the leaders who rose to the challenge.
5: On September 15th, 1950, General of the Army and Commander-in-Chief of the United Nations Forces, Douglas MacArthur, launched a surprise amphibious attack against the Communist North Korean Army at the Bay of Incheon in South Korea. Approximately 3 months earlier, the North invaded South Korea and soon captured its capital, Seoul. MacArthur, against the advice of his military advisors, chose Incheon for his counterattack. The move was risky. Incheon was heavily fortified, and American soldiers would face towering cliffs on its beaches. His maneuver caught the enemy completely by surprise. MacArthur quickly cut the North Korean army in half as their beleaguered army hastily beat a retreat north. For the moment, the government of South Korea had been saved. In an address to a joint session of Congress, General Douglas MacArthur uttered those famous words, "Old soldiers never die, they just fade away." And then added,
6: "I now close my military career and just fade away."
4: The first half of the 20th century shaped a nation long since birth, but still in its formative years. A once mostly rural nation was transformed into a manufacturing powerhouse whose economic growth changed world economies. A nation of states that became a global power, a leader of science, and a champion of peace forged in the fires of war. Its leaders and its thinkers created and defined these American moments. I'm John Bachman. Thank you for joining us.

0: Everywhere we turn, someone is telling us who we should be, how we should look, and what we should believe. It's no wonder so many of us feel isolated, uncertain, confused, and like we're not enough. But God has a different message. You are chosen, loved, accepted, and redeemed. And as you more fully understand how God sees you, it will change how you see yourself, how you see God, and how you live your life. In Your Identity in Christ, 12 Truths About Who You Are, Pastor Alan Jackson shares the unchanging truth of God's Word. 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
1: I felt the Lord prompted me, but to take a few weeks and visit some things that are kind of foundational, not simple, but essential for you and I living in the power of God. So I don't imagine them to be new concepts or brand new ideas, but excellence in any arena has everything to do with our ability to maintain an awareness of the fundamentals, whether it's business or athletics or health or relationships, whatever it is. And the same is very much true with our faith. I don't think we ever move very far beyond the fundamentals of our faith, who we are in Christ, what Jesus accomplished for us through his redemptive work, how we give expression to that, how we overcome the enemy. Those things really are at the heart of a triumphant life of a Christ follower. And so I want to spend a few weeks kind of reviewing some of those things with you or walking through them again. This session or this series I've entitled Expressions of God's Power. But I want to start with just an observation. I've encouraged you for a long time to keep a good news list. And there's some really good news for those of us in Tennessee and even some other places. But our governor and state legislature declared that this month is Nuclear Family Month in Tennessee. And if you haven't been paying attention, don't know what that means, that has nothing to do with nuclear bombs. You know, it's not about some violent threat. A nuclear family is a sociological term to define one husband and one wife and their biological children or adopted or fostered children. So a home with a man and a woman, a husband and a wife, their biological children, or if they have adopted or are fostering kids. It's not a new idea. And to be completely honest, it seems a little bizarre that we should celebrate it. It has been the building block of our society for far longer than we've been a nation. And it's been celebrated for across the world, across all sorts of different constructs. But we find ourselves in a place where if you are affirming of that, you can find yourself sometimes on the outside of a larger number of people. And I'm grateful to say it's not just Tennessee. There are other states. Governor Bill Lee certainly signed what the legislature gave him, but in Indiana, Governor Mike Braun has done the same. In Alabama, Governor Kay Ivey. In Arkansas, Governor Sarah Huckabee. If you're not aware, June typically, for a while now in our nation, has been Alphabet Month. You know, celebration of the alphabet, LGBTQ2+I. I don't know, the list becomes absurd. And it was a celebration of something other than a biblical worldview. And I think for those of us who are Christians, somebody will no doubt ask me before the weekend's out if it's appropriate to say that at church. I always think it's appropriate to affirm biblical values at church. And when we see our broader culture celebrating biblical values, I think we should use our voices in affirmation and encouragement. And I don't think that is a reflection of a lack of compassion. I think it's an expression of affirming God's direction for our lives. And I don't believe you can be a Christ follower unless you're willing to publicly affirm God's direction for your life. So I don't think it's a denigration of anyone else, or it's certainly not an expression of hate, any more than if we had Let's Not Steal Month. I don't think that's a month where we hate thieves. We'd just be affirming that it's better if we would stop. Or maybe let's have, we won't commit adultery month. You seem a little awkward, folks. Those are all biblical ideas. So you have to, it feels a little bizarre to me that we have a special celebration to say, let's celebrate a biblical family month. The tragedy of that is the church has been deafeningly silent in the face of the alternative. And I want to encourage you to use your voice. Have a conversation. Don't be angry. Don't be belligerent. You're certainly not violent. But in your kitchen table time every week with your family or with your friends, your hospitality gatherings, in your small groups, in your groups where you gather, when you're at the ball fields, use your voice. I'm grateful for Tennessee. I'm grateful for the leadership that's been expressed on that point. I'm grateful for the protection that it brings to families and children. As Christ followers, we are called to those things. I mean, let's just get like really crazy. We won't lie month. Wouldn't that be good? How about no fornication month? Y'all still act a little like you're a little uncomfortable. Those are all very, very biblical principles. If you're doing any of the above, you should stop. Because you will not participate in the kingdom of God if you're a regular practitioner of ungodly things. That has nothing to do with pastor. That has nothing to do with my opinion. That's a reflection from the Word of God. And if the Bible is not our rule of faith and practice, we're not Christ followers. No matter what the sign says, or when we convene, or how religious our language, recognizing the uniqueness of Jesus of Nazareth, the efficacy of his redemptive work, what he did for us through his death, burial, and resurrection, and the authority of Scripture are essential components for us being Christ followers. And while it's nothing new to have those ideas debated in the public square, or even to be in a minority position in the public square, it is something rather dramatically new to have people assert themselves to be Christian and reject those tenets. Those ideas have not been a part of the historic Christian faith. And we're going to have to be more discerning consumers in an age where unbelief is celebrated, oftentimes with more enthusiasm. The biblical worldview, a Christian worldview, a Judeo-Christian worldview, has every right to exist in the public square. And to affirm those biblical values is in no way an expression of disrespect or hatred for someone who holds another opinion. Any more than we would imagine someone who disagrees with us hates us. The choice to hate is a totally separate decision. And so it's time for the church to find its voice. It's embarrassing to me. To be quite honest, I think it's shameful that something like Nuclear Family Month has to be initiated by politicians. I believe it should be initiated by the people of faith. Because it's truly not a political issue. It's a biblical issue. And every Christ follower should be able to affirm those things. We understand we live in a broken world, in a fallen world, and we can show grace and mercy to people, invite them towards obedience to God. It's the path that we've embraced as Christ followers. We don't have to respond with condemnation and hatred, but we can't capitulate the principles. You can't negotiate with the devil. We have to maintain the biblical principles and the biblical standards and then invite people to repent. We used to call that evangelism. That's no longer fashionable. So there's some powerful voices, influential voices, redefining the Christian faith and trying to incorporate into it all sorts of ungodly practices and beliefs. It's wicked. It's apostasy. It's a false church. And it's motivated by the spirit of Antichrist. Please don't be deceived. So let's celebrate that we have a legislature and a governor that we're willing to take those steps, that they're not alone in our nation, and may it grow. May it be multiplied.
2: Hey, I want to ask you a question. How do you identify? Male, female, southerner, educated, housewife? How do you identify? Well, I want to suggest knowing your identity in Christ is the most significant component of your person for both time and eternity. We put together a resource. It's a new booklet. It'll help you understand who you are in Christ, your identity in the kingdom of God, and what the implications of that are for your life today. It's a game changer. I believe it'll be a blessing to you and to your family.
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1: And what I want to invite you to with me over the next session or three is perhaps a little different imagination of the role of prayer in your life. And if you are like I was for too long, that prayer is kind of a passive response. You know, I hear people say, well, after you've done everything you know to do, maybe we should pray. Imagine if somebody came to you and said, you know, I've asked everybody I could think of for help and nobody could help. And then I remembered you. So I thought, well, maybe. Not particularly affirming. I asked all the smart people I knew for an answer, but nobody could help me. So I thought I might as well call you. I think that's a little bit the way that the attitude that we've held about prayer, that we do everything we could do and try everything we know to try. And then when we're out of options, well, you know, I guess we could pray. I'd like to reverse that completely. That the greatest expression of opportunity in your life begins with prayer. And I know particularly, I think we have problems, religious people, you know, well, I don't pray. And rather than say, I don't pray, just say, I'm not interested in the power of God. Because without prayer, I think you will live mostly void of the power of God. So I want to walk through this with you and see what we can learn, what we can gain. It's really an attempt to try to enable our Christianity to be a bit more assertive. Not aggressive, assertive. An expression of the authority that God intends us to be in the earth. I don't find Jesus to be passive. I don't find Jesus' closest friends to be passive characters. I don't find the initiative of God through the pages of our Bible to be a passive thing at all. And I don't believe that we'll fulfill God's purposes for us in the 21st century with a passive attitude. So I want to start in Isaiah 36. There's an event in Israelite history. The Assyrian army, who is the dominant military force in that season in the region, in the ancient Near East, they have ransacked the northern kingdom of Israel. They've attacked Judah. They've destroyed the major fortified cities. The only real city left is Jerusalem. And they've turned their army's attention to Jerusalem. And they've made some rather menacing statements. I just put a small portion in your notes. The commander, and he's the commander of the Assyrian army, stood and called out in Hebrew. He wanted the people who lived in the city of Jerusalem to understand in their language. So it's a very arrogant challenge he's about to make. Hear the words of the great king, the king of Assyria. This is what the king says. Do not let Hezekiah deceive you. Hezekiah is king in Jerusalem. He cannot deliver you. Don't let Hezekiah persuade you to trust in the Lord. When he says the Lord will surely deliver us, the city will not be given into the hand of the king of Assyria. Do not listen to Hezekiah. This is what the king of Assyria says. Make peace with me and come out to me. Then every one of you will eat from his own vine and fig tree and drink water from his own cistern until I come and take you to a land like your own, a land of grain and new wine, a land of bread and vineyards. Do not let Hezekiah mislead you when he says, the Lord will deliver us. Has the God of any nation ever delivered us from the hand of the king of Assyria? What a bold, arrogant mocking of God. Amen? He's speaking to the people of Jerusalem in their own language, and he says multiple times, don't let your leaders convince you that God is faithful. Don't listen to them when they say God will deliver you. Don't be deceived by them. And this isn't just like a debate. The military might of Assyria is on full display. Every inhabitant of the city of Jerusalem understands that as if it's about military competition, they have no hope. There is no means of deliverance. There's no plan B. There's no possibility of escape. All their resources have been exhausted. And now the commander of the opposing army stands and mocks God. It seems like a very contemporary expression of the world we live in, where powerful voices stand and mock God, where we have months celebrated on a national basis by any number of people and organizations and professional sports leagues mocking God, saying to you, don't imagine there's a God in heaven. Don't imagine you should submit to his authority or to his boundaries or to his definitions of morality and immorality. There is no God in heaven that will back up his claims. We stand in defiance of him. You see, the world we face is not a dramatically new world. The spiritual conflict in our world is as old as human civilization. It goes back to the Garden of Eden. It's been expressed in every generation. And yet in every one of those generations, there have been men and women who said, I will stand with God. And I'm asking you to consider doing that. I understand something of the resistance that will come. I understand something of the battle that you'll have in your mind, of the voices that will be raised against you, of the temptation to think, well, I can just be quiet. The Assyrian commander said, if you'll just capitulate, if you'll deny God, if you'll ignore the authority over your life, we'll give you a good future. Was he telling the truth? No. That wasn't the plan at all. When the enemy comes to invite you towards ungodliness and wickedness and capitulation, he does it with a very tempting proposal. There'll be less resistance this way. There'll be more affirmation this way. You'll find more happiness this way, or more pleasure this way, or more fulfillment this way. Isn't that always the way temptation comes? I've never had temptation knock on the door of my life and say, I'm here to destroy you. I'm here to be the bitterest pill you've ever swallowed. I'm here to devastate you emotionally, financially, and physically. May I come in? Temptation never comes that way. Well, when Hezekiah heard the challenge, he didn't defend himself before the people. He didn't offer a rebuttal to the Assyrian commander. He went to the temple and prayed. He went to the temple and prayed. I'm grateful for a governor that would embrace a biblical worldview of family. And God sent the prophet Isaiah, who was a contemporary of Hezekiah's, with a message for Hezekiah. And that's, I put it in your notes. It's the very next chapter. It's Isaiah 37. Isaiah, the son of Amoz, sent a message to Hezekiah. This is what the Lord, the God of Israel, says. Now, he's heard what the Assyrian king has said. This is what the God of Israel says. Because you have prayed to me concerning Sennacherib, who is the Assyrian king. This is the word of the Lord spoken against him. The virgin daughter of Zion despises you and mocks you. The daughter of Jerusalem tosses her head as you flee. You need to read that a dozen times or so. It needs to settle in deep within you. Isaiah sent a messenger. He didn't even go himself. Sent a message to Hezekiah and tell him, this is what God says. Because you prayed, watch what I'm going to do. The implication is very unsettling. What if Hezekiah hadn't prayed? What if Hezekiah had just panicked? What if Hezekiah had just negotiated? What if Hezekiah had just complained? Because you prayed. May I ask you a question? Do you think it's possible you forfeited anything in your life that God perhaps would have done had you known to pray? I'm pretty certain that's true in my own life, but I'm determined to make that a very diminished part of my future. I intend to talk to the Lord. I intend to invite Him into my days. I intend to engage with Him on a very regular basis. Don't always know what to say. Don't always know how to ask, but I'm learning. I'm not leaving prayer to formal religious services. I'm not leaving it to a devotional time. I want to engage in dialogue with the Lord as if He were truly my friend. The message is, Hezekiah, because you prayed. Some of you prefer the New Testament. I think that's weird, but that's true. So Luke 11, Jesus is speaking and He said, I say to you, ask and it'll be given to you. Seek and you'll find. Knock and the door will be opened to you. For everyone who asks, receive, and he who seeks, finds. And to him who knocks, the door will be opened. If you don't seek, ask, or knock, there's no openings. So if you're in that camp of people who go, well, you know, I don't want to be a bother. I don't want to be an intrusion. I don't want to be presumptive. What is it you want to do? Ignore Scripture? Let's change. Rather than defend our patterns of the past, rather than defend the degree to which we've been withdrawn or sullen or disinterested or ignorant or unaware, well, for whatever reason, it's not the important point at this juncture in the decision. Let's determine that we will ask and knock and seek and invite and be certain that whatever is emerging in our lives, that we have given God an open door to be engaged in those things. Is that possible? Now, the word we're given for that is prayer, but it's going to require a more nuanced understanding. It's going to require fuller definition. You know, if 15 years ago or 20 years ago, you'd said something about a computer and the impact it was having in our world, it has a very different meaning today. And if your knowledge of prayer is unchanged across the breadth of your spiritual journey, that's unfortunate. The Bible tells us that prayer is something that's learned. It's not intuitive. Prayer is not like a part of your autonomic nervous system. You know, you have some bodily functions that don't require you to think. You don't have to think about breathing. In fact, if you start thinking about breathing, you'll suffocate. You'll get yourself out of rhythm. You don't have to think, now I need to digest food. Your body will do that all on its own. You don't have to think for your heart to beat. There's a whole host of functions that your body has that happen for you. Prayer is not like that. You have to choose to pray. You have to volunteer. You have to make a mental decision, a spiritual decision. You have to humble yourself. Prayer is an expression of intent. And some of us say, well, God, if God knows the thought and intent of my heart, then He knows what I want. I don't need to talk to Him. Well, translate that to the people you live with. If they never said please or thank you, if they ever acknowledged your presence, they just expect you to intuit their every need. That's not really what you would describe as a relationship. That's a very presumptive way to live. And the reality is we have lived rather presumptively. And so I'm inviting you this summer, in the midst of this growing season, wherever you are in your spiritual journey, you may be a grizzled veteran or a beginner or someplace in between, to imagine that there's a role for prayer that would write a different future than you've had, if you would be interested. We can't master this in a single session, but we're gonna turn over some rocks and at least consider some things. Philippians chapter 4 and verse 6, the Apostle Paul's writing from a Roman prison to a group, community of believers for whom he's been instrumental. And he says to them, don't be anxious about anything. He's the one in prison. And he's writing them not to worry. Don't be anxious about anything, but in everything, by prayer and petition, with thanksgiving, present your requests to God. And the peace of God, which transcends all understanding, will guard your hearts and your minds in Christ Jesus. Don't be anxious about anything. So we can begin with this acknowledgement that if we're anxious about something, we've stepped away from God's best for us. In the Sermon on the Mount, In Matthew's gospel, Jesus says a handful of times in a single chapter, do not worry. I'm old school. I think if Jesus said, do not worry, he means, don't worry. And I think if he's cautioning us against it multiple times in such close proximity, it's because he understands the reality of the challenge. So I think the first thing we have to acknowledge is that we have an adversary that would like to create in you and me anxiety, to make us uncomfortable, unsettled. Because if he can do that, if the enemy can cause you to be anxious and worried and fretful and disrupted, you lose the peace of God. You forfeit a great deal of the awareness of what God might have to say or to direct you towards. Because you kick in that flight or fight response in you, and the rest of your senses lose a little bit of their sharpness. What Paul is inviting his friends to do is in everything by prayer and petition, with thanksgiving, to present your request to God. In everything, he said, in everything.
2: Hey, I'm really excited about our newest publication, Your Identity in Christ. Far too often in Christian, and we major on the minors. We get way heated up about which church we attend, which denomination we belong to, which translation of the Bible we read. Folks, those things are all okay. But knowing who you are in Christ, it will mean freedom, or it will put you in a place of bondage. When I help people through the steps of spiritual freedom, the foundation of that is understanding who we are in Christ. We put together this little booklet as a tool. It'll help you individually. You can do it as a small group. It's a great resource to share with your children or your grandchildren at your kitchen table time. It'll make a difference in your life knowing who you are in Christ first and foremost as a part of your spiritual formation. In fact, I want to pray with you before we go that God will bring new freedom to you in this season. Father, thank you for you have established, you have paid the price that we can participate in your kingdom by your Spirit. Awaken us to who we are in Christ first and foremost. In Jesus' name, amen. I want to give you a personal invitation to join my podcast, Culture and Christianity.
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5: They're never going to stop me because the truth is the truth. 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
2: Now, we've been living in a season of unprecedented deception, propaganda, manipulation.
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0: You're watching An American Moment.
1: What are the atoms? What is the basic structures of structural blocks of a society and of a country? And if you begin to think about what it is, it's actually communities built by families and homes. So I always tell people the most important thing that happens in our country is not what happens in the White House, it's what happens in your house.

0: Greg Laurie here in our nation's capital, Washington, D.C., and I'm in the State Department. And this is a very important building for the staff that serves our nation. And it is directed by our Secretary of State, Marco Rubio. And so I met Secretary Rubio over 10 years ago when he was then Senator Rubio. And he came to a couples conference I was speaking at. And someone said, would you like to meet Marco Rubio? They didn't say Senator Marco Rubio. I thought, wow, someone with the same name is a well-known senator. Well, it turned out to be one and the same. And we got to know Marco and his wife, Jeanette. So I had the unique honor to just sit down with Secretary of State Marco Rubio and talk about his role, his pivotal role that he is playing in our nation right now. So join me now for this special sit-down talk with Secretary of State Marco Rubio. Well, Mr. Secretary, thanks for taking the time to talk a little bit. And congratulations on this incredible, historic achievement of finally getting the hostages freed.
1: Yeah.
0: And I was watching on television when the president at the Knesset, and you were there with him in Israel, said of you that you're the greatest Secretary of State in history. What went through your mind when you
1: made... Well, look, the president's great about that stuff, and I'm grateful to him. But really, the credit for that deal and so many other things belongs with him. I mean, he did things, and I've said this, I've sort of alluded to it. Maybe one day the story will be told. One day history will provide the details of how this came about and how this was possible. But I assure you, the president did some extraordinary things that he had to do to make this happen. And then we had a great team on the ground over there. I mean, Steve Witkoff and Jared Kushner deserve a tremendous amount of credit for sort of carrying out and executing on the president's plan with regards to this. And obviously, I'm blessed and grateful to be a part of it. And, you know, over time, and perhaps you've had the chance to do this too, we've met a lot of those families. A lot of those families that we saw the videos
0: yes.
1: are people we've met with four, five, six times. And in the depths of this, there were months where, frankly, I doubted whether they were ever going to see their loved ones again. I mean, it was a real question about whether it was going to happen. So to be able to watch video of these people that I've met with, some of them as recently as 6 days before they were here in Washington on the 7th of October, to be able to see those people on television reuniting with their loved ones just 6 days later was is one of those things that I think you can serve in a place like this for a very long time, and few people get a chance to be a part of a day as historic as that. Now, that said, there's a lot of work to be done to sustain this.
0: Yes.
1: But the one thing that's irreversible is that those hostages are back with their families.
0: Yes. When you got up at Charlie Kirk's memorial service, you gave what I thought was a stunning talk.
2: One of the things he wants us to take away from this, from all of this, is the following. His deep belief that we were all created, every single one of us, before the beginning of time, by the hands of the God of the universe, an all-powerful God, who loved us and created us for the purpose of living with him in eternity. But then sin entered the world and separated us from our Creator. And so God took on the form of a man and came down and lived among us. And he suffered like men. And he died like a man. But on the third day he rose unlike any mortal man. And then, and to prove any doubters wrong, he ate with his disciples so they could see and they touched his wounds. He didn't rise as a ghost or as a spirit, but as flesh. And then he rose to the heaven, but he promised he would return. And he will. And when he returns, because he took on that death, because he carried that cross, we were freed from the sin that separated us from him. And when he returns, there will be a new heaven and a new earth, and we will all be together, and we are going to have a great reunion there again with Charlie and all the people we love. Thank you, and God bless you.
0: In fact, I thought you did a better job presenting the gospel than some preachers I've heard. It was theologically accurate. It was passionate. And it was also understandable. And we were so impressed. Like, that was such a great moment. And then Jeanette told Kathy that you had no notes when you got up and did that.
1: Yeah, it works out better that way sometimes. Because I think so what happens when you don't write things out is you might forget to say something.
0: Yeah.
1: But I think what you lose sometimes is sort of the authenticity of it.
0: Yeah.
1: There are speeches you have to give that are written.
0: Yeah.
1: And often I'll do an outline or just notes of reminders. But I think these things always come best from the heart. I want to go back to something you mentioned about marriage, because I know it's a topic. It's interesting, the other day I heard someone say this, and it's absolutely true. If you look at the Bible repeatedly in the Gospels, where, and even in the Old Testament, when it describes God's love for his people, it's always discussed in marital terms. It's never described as a parent's love for a child. It's almost described as the bridegroom. So it tells you the importance that marriage has on to God. How in many cases, you know, marriage is in fact a sacramental union that really reflects God's love for people. So that said, you know, as everyone knows who's been married in life, it's a vocation, it's a job, but it is the most important job I'll ever have. It's more important than being a parent. It's actually related to it, but it's even more. The best gift that parents can give their children is sort of the teamwork of a man and a woman working together to raise a child. And back to the point you made on the speech and so forth, you know, I think one of the things that were unique about Charlie is people consider him to be a political boy, and he was involved in American politics, but his mission, I felt, his ministry really in many cases, was much deeper than just politics. Mm-hmm. It was a call to the reinvigoration of a society of all the things we know that work, of all the things we know are good.
3: Right.
1: And not to force it upon anybody, but I thought in many ways that's what his mission was really geared towards. And it had political aspects to it. Yeah. But I thought what the work he did went far beyond just simple politics from a partisan perspective or anything like that. So I felt that was an important opportunity to talk about that as well, because I did get to know Charlie quite well. And in fact, I'd just been exchanging text messages with him 5 days before he died. He had just recently, he was either in South Korea or returning from South Korea, and is very concerned about some of the things that are happening to churches inside of South Korea right now. And so we were going to talk about that the next time we got together, and unfortunately that conversation won't happen. But yeah, that memorial, by the way, was an amazing situation there with a number of
3: 100 million people watched it.
1: It was unreal. Yeah.
3: So, you know, coming back to marriage, I mean, you could almost take every social ill in America today and directly related to the breakdown of the family, and specifically to a lack of fathers. I've looked at statistics of people who are incarcerated, people who turn to drugs, girls who get pregnant outside of wedlock. The list goes on. And in almost every instance, they come from a broken home, and specifically, they had no father growing up. I've heard it said that a family can survive without a nation, but a nation cannot survive without the family.
1: Yeah. Well, I think the important point to note is that it is a nation, but what are the atoms? What is the basic structures of structural blocks of a society and of a country? And if you begin to think about what it is, it's actually communities built by families and homes. So I always tell people the most important thing that happens in our country is not what happens in the White House, it's what happens in your house.
3: Yeah, good.
1: So that's an example of it too. And so if you think about what composes a nation and a society, it basically is community, which is composed of families, which is obviously composed of homes. And and it is, you know, the family in an ideal setting is the first government. It's the first school. It's the first church. Yeah. It is the foundational to everything. Now, does that mean that someone who comes from a broken home or someone who comes from a dysfunctional family can't be successful? Of course it doesn't mean that. Does that mean that there are some very courageous single parents, particularly single women that are out there, single mothers that are raising their children? It's extraordinary. And I think it calls an obligation to be helpful to them and understand that the mission they have is so difficult. In many cases, they'll be the ones that tell you how hard it is. Yeah. So some amazing stories out there, and some heroic women in particular. Right. I say women, they're obviously men that have done this, but you run into a lot of women that have had to raise

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4: It's the wrong terminology. Certainly, we all worry. We all have things to worry about. Here's what I would say for Christianity in particular. Of all the faiths in the world, and I'm not prejudging or criticizing anybody, but of all the faiths in the world, right, the ones who should never live in fear or the ones who should never live in worry that becomes paralyzing are Christians, because we know how it ends. Yeah. I always say this to people all the time. You know, and it reminds me a little bit of, like, you watch a scary movie, you've seen it 10 times, you know how it ends, you know the lead character survives, but nonetheless you still get nervous every time you see it, even though you know what the outcome of it's going to be. And I think that's our story, right? The story that we know that at the end of time, there'll be a new heaven and a new earth, and that Jesus will return. We also know that between now and then, there'll come a period of great tribulation, of great challenges. The world's never been free of them, but this will be specifically extra. And so we already know that. And so for us to somehow, I think it's for some to somehow aspire to live in a world free of problems and free of challenges and free of worry is not realistic. It's also not biblical. It's not true to our faith. And so, but in the end, I always sort of remind people of the Christian faith, like, of all the people in the world that shouldn't be that anxious about the future, it should be us, especially when it comes to global events, because we know how the movie ends. We know how the story ends. We don't know when it ends. We can't detail exactly how that's going to play out. But we know generally the thematic of it, and the thematic of it is victory and the restoration of what we should have been from the very beginning. And that's the most important thing to tell everybody. We were not, death is not a natural, it's natural because it entered into the world through sin. But we were never meant to die. We were not created to die. And all of that entered the world because of death, and now we're in a process of sort of overcoming that. Jesus did that, and now we're in the process as mortals as a result of the consequence of sin of living through that. But we know how the story ends, so we should be, so it helps manage. That's a key way that I think faith.
5: I think if the Secretary of State thing doesn't work out, you can consider being a pastor.
4: But it's much harder than being Secretary of State, I think.
6: I don't think so.
5: But, you know, listening to you talk about these things, it is surprising and very encouraging for a man in your position to believe. And you mentioned this at Charlie's memorial service. You not only talk about the death of Christ, his resurrection, you talked about the return of Christ, and you just talked about it again. And, you know, the Bible, there's what we call prophetic events, signs of the times that tell us Jesus Christ is coming back again. You're more privy to information than probably anyone out there, apart from the president, of course, and members of his cabinet. But do you see things happening in our world right now that make you say, wow, I believe that Christ could be coming back very soon?
4: Well, I'm sure I do. I mean, in the sense that, but I also believe that if you look at the 2,000 years of Christianity, every generation has believed they lived in the end times. They couldn't imagine things getting any worse than they were. I imagine if you lived in the 1940s and saw the growth of Nazi Germany and the particularly early on, the progress that they had made and the successes they were having in the battlefield, that was a very scary time. So I think it's almost a trap. We're basically told that whether it's death or the second coming, it'll come as a thief in the night. I mean, people will be out there basically doing normal life activities. So rather than try to predict it or anticipate it, I think you just sort of understand that's how the story ends. And in the meantime, this is what we're called to do, to live our faith.
5: 100% I agree with that. I've said that I'm going to get to heaven. It may be through a taxi or an Uber. I'm going to get there. So it doesn't matter. You have that hope that you're going to be with Christ. But and then the interest among so many young people in socialism and communism. I mean, your family, of course, came from Cuba, a communist country. Why this interest in communism? Do you think that so many of these young people even fully understand what any of these things mean, where they call people fascists, Nazis, and they are drawn to communism and socialism? What is going on?
4: Well, it's part of what, actually, talking about Charlie Kirk, it's part of the things that he was confronting on campuses. And I thought he did it in a very effective way, which is that he would engage people in debate and force them to justify the argument, understand that.

0: many of these cases, these beliefs that some people adopt about socialism, about communism in particular, are never challenged. They're not challenged at the university setting. It begins with your professor sort of pushing this on you, and then there really aren't forums available in which that can be challenged. So I do think it's a combination. I think academia has played a big part in this. Academia has become a magnet. And there's always been, to be clear, there's always been crazy professors. There's always been people that are out of whack in how they think about certain things. I don't think it had been as institutionalized as it's been over the last 30 or 40 years. And, you know, you've now produced multiple generations of young Americans that have gone through this system, particularly pronounced in our most elite schools. People leave these most elite schools with that level of indoctrination, and in 20 years they wind up in positions of authority and power. And so I think we're now beginning to see the ramifications of that. In many cases, they go back and become the crazy professors, except there's a lot more of them. Sometimes they go back and become administrators. And so that needs to be challenged, because the purpose of a university is to learn. And you learn by being exposed and being challenged in your beliefs, not by indoctrination. There's a big difference between education and indoctrination. So I think there's some consequence of that that we're seeing play out. And I want to say it's not just a U.S. phenomenon. It's a Western phenomenon that's played out in multiple places around the world. But I also see there's a legitimate pushback happening now. And I think that's what Charlie Kirk, as much as anything else, did, is he challenged young people to question these things that were being taught. And in many cases, you know, engaged in debate in front of them with people he disagreed with as the most effective way of poking holes in the argument of the other side.
1: You know, I've heard people describe a trip to Israel as seeing the Bible actually come to life. And having been to Israel many times, I can say that's absolutely true. Listen, when you're walking on the same stones that Jesus walked on, there's something that's enriching to your faith. It's not just a travel experience. It actually energizes your study of the Bible. Think of it this way. It's a vacation with a purpose. And you can find out more at israel.harvest.org.
2: Now, you've made sacrifices for your faith. I mean, you've stood up for your faith. Has it ever cost you politically, do you think, or has it not affected you?
0: I don't know if it has or hasn't, to be honest with you. I can't give you an example of where I thought.
2: I think it's helped you because it's so, I think with you, it's so beautifully integrated into your life and everything that you say and do.
0: Well, but the gospel is clear. You'll be hated for it.
2: Yes, that's true.
0: So I think people that understand, people that go into this understanding that ours is the faith of the cross. It's not the faith of winning the lottery. And there's nothing wrong with wealth. There's nothing wrong with success. There's nothing wrong with happiness.
2: Right.
0: But I think it's a misunderstanding of Christianity to believe that that it leads to like happiness and prosperity. These are things that God may bless you with. But our faith is the faith of the cross. And in fact, if you look at the era of Christianity, where Christianity has been strongest and most vibrant is when it's countercultural.
2: That's true.
0: When it's been strong and most vibrant is when it's been oppressed. Now, I don't seek oppression. We don't seek to be hated, but it's going to happen. And once you understand that, and in some cases, it's not just hatred, it's a special kind of anger that you see that some people adopt as a result of your faith. But I can't say it's necessarily led to a sacrifice or hurt me or harm me politically, but it really wouldn't matter. I mean, there might be some issues that I believe strongly about when I was in political office. Now I'm in executive office, but I'd rather lose an election than be wrong on those issues in the public stage.
2: You once said that there's never been a nation like the United States. It begins with the principles of our founding documents, principles that recognize our rights come from God, not government. And you see America as unique. I mean, I would say, and I'm sure you would agree, but I believe America is the greatest nation in the world today. We have our flaws, we have our shortcomings, but there's no place like America. Do you agree with that? And if so, why?
0: Well, first of all, America is not a government. I think that's the mistake people make, is they think America is a government. We have a government, but America is a nation. And a nation, as I said earlier, is a society made up of communities. This is really where change matters, where change happens. And communities are made up of families.
2: Yes.
0: And so that's the key. And if that breaks down at the family level, and you can't have community, and if community breaks down, then you really aren't a nation per se. So to me, that's always been fundamental and important. We're not a government. We have a government, but we're not a government. The American story is special and unique because it is founded on a very powerful principle, which even today is not largely accepted in much of the world. But certainly when those words were written, were alien to most people. For almost everyone that's ever existed, They were told that you don't have any rights. To the extent you have them, it's because they've been given to you by your leaders. Yeah. Your rights are whatever your leaders say you have. And largely your rights are whatever you're able to belong to the people with the most weapons who can win the war.
3: Yeah.
0: And the notion that somehow, no, no, your rights don't come from the law. They don't come from the government. They don't come from your leaders. Your rights come from your creator. And the job of government is to protect your rights, not to decide them or to bestow them. That's a very unique thought, and that's a very unique belief, and it's a foundational principle of the country. Have we always lived up to that belief? No, because it's a human institution, right? At the end of the day, anything that's a human institution will bring with it the flaws of humanity. But I also think one of the great things about the American story is that every injustice, every great cause in American history has been a demand to fulfill our founding principles, not a revolution against our founding principles. The reason why slavery could not survive in America is because it violated our founding principles. The reason why women vote is because it violated our founding principles. Every single one of the great causes in American history has been a demand that we live up to the principles of our founding.
2: How would you like to be remembered? Like, what would you like to be known for? You mentioned the importance of your family, of course, the important positions you've held, but what things would sum up your life? I'd like people to remember.
0: Yeah, I don't know. At 54, I still don't think too much about that yet. I think ultimately there's two ways. How I'd like to be remembered professionally as someone who made a difference and had an impact.
3: Yeah.
0: And obviously had the opportunity to do that in the United States Senate representing Florida, and now this new opportunity under President Trump, that I was, you know, effective at the job that I was given and that we made an impact, that we made a difference. There's really only one reason to do this, and that is to be able to make a difference and have an impact. I think as a person, I'd like to be remembered as someone, you know, who was a good husband and a good father, and who tried the best he could and perfectly to live out the teachings and tenets of his faith and to model that behavior as much as anything else. And that's an ongoing project. You know, that's the one thing about life is you can blow it all in one moment. It's a daily reminder of how difficult it is to walk on that path. But when it's all said and done, I think we were all created for a purpose and a reason. And we spend, if we're blessed, a long time. If we're not blessed, a shorter amount of time trying to figure out why was I created? What was the purpose of my life? And then you hope at the end, we don't fully understand it. It's one of the great mysteries of our faith. But in the end, you hope that when you come face to face with your creator, he'll say, you know, well done. You walked the path that I had created you for imperfectly because he knows we're imperfect.
2: I think that God has raised you up for this moment to do exactly what you're doing. Thank you again.
0: Thank you. Thanks,
2: my pleasure.
1: You know, I've had the opportunity to interview some pretty amazing people over the years, from rock stars to movie stars to pastors to politicians. And these are people that influence others. And in my interview that I just did with Secretary of State Marco Rubio, we talked about presidents. He works directly under President Trump. We talked about other presidents that impacted our nation in profound ways, from George Washington to Theodore Roosevelt to Ronald Reagan to Abraham Lincoln. Abraham Lincoln was the 16th president of the United States of America. Behind me is the Lincoln Memorial, dedicated to his memory. Why was Lincoln a great president? Well, he had the most humble origins imaginable, literally born in a log cabin. He received little to no education, but he was a voracious student and loved to read and learn. And of course, he unified the United States. America was falling apart, and so he unified our nation. Then he freed the slaves. And most significantly, President Lincoln paid the ultimate price. He was assassinated in the Ford Theater at the conclusion of the Civil War. But his words still impact us today. And one of the things that motivated President Abraham Lincoln was his faith in God, his belief in the Bible, his trust in Christ. As we have seen in our interview with Secretary of State Marco Rubio, as we also saw in my interview with Speaker of the House Mike Johnson and so many others in Washington today who are speaking openly about their faith. I love how Secretary of State Marco Rubio said that, yes, there is a price to pay for being a Christian, but it's a price well worth paying.
2: stand up for Christ. And I'm thankful for men of God in elected office. You know, the Bible says, when the righteous rule, the people rejoice. And we should all remember this when it comes time to vote. Find candidates that are godly. Find candidates that hold to biblical values and have a biblical worldview. And everything will be better in our nation. Oh, it won't be perfect. It never is. But it can be a lot better than when people are godless and are going contrary to what the Word of God says, as many are today doing on the far left. So I thank God that the Lord has placed Marco Rubio in this place of influence as their Secretary of State. And it was a real honor to talk to him today. Have you ever heard the term gospel before? It means good news. But before I can fully appreciate the good news, I have to know the bad news. You and I, we're sinners, which means we've broken God's commandments. We've fallen short of His standards. Good news, Jesus Christ died in our place. He came to pay a debt He did not owe because we owed a debt we could not pay. If you will turn from your sin and put your faith in Jesus Christ, you can be forgiven and know that you'll go to heaven when you die and find the meaning of life right here on planet Earth. You just call out to Jesus and say, "Forgive me, I want to have a relationship with you." I would like to send you a Bible at no charge to help you get started in your new relationship with Christ.
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1: Who's coming with me?
2: You know, I've heard people describe a trip to Israel as seeing the Bible actually come to life. 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It's not just a travel experience. It actually energizes your study of the Bible. Think of it this way. It's a vacation with a purpose. And you can find out more at israel.harvest.org.

0: Happy Sunday. Good morning and welcome to Wake Up America Weekend. I'm Kenzie Beach.
1: And I'm Kyle Lauder. It is Sunday, June 28th, and I missed you guys yesterday.
0: We missed you. Well, it's happy to have you. We're happy to have you back for a good 3 hours of Wake Up America Weekend.
1: Here we go. Here are some of the stories that we're following for you today.
2: Fighting back, U.S. forces launched strikes on Iran after a drone attack in the Strait of Hormuz. Now the regime is threatening to end peace talks.
3: Plus, making summer road trips more affordable, crude oil is near pre-war levels, but gas remains high. How President Trump is looking to save you money gassing up so you don't break the bank.
2: And a police chase as well as a roast. You're not going to want to miss the smack talk from one officer as a student rides away on an e-bike.
0: We start this morning with a fragile ceasefire between the U.S. and Iran as they're facing the first true test here. The Islamic Republic escalates its hostilities against commercial ships, prompting a swift but limited military response from Washington.
1: So foreign affairs correspondent Alex Salvi is in Tel Aviv this morning with the details. Good morning, Alex.
4: Yeah, Kyle Kenzie, good morning. The United States and Iran exchanging tit-for-tat strikes, and a big question this morning is whether that fragile ceasefire is collapsing. U.S. Central Command releasing video of Saturday's strikes on 10 different locations inside of Iran, most of them along the coastline of the Strait of Hormuz. Central Command saying that the U.S. military targeted surveillance infrastructure, communication systems, air defenses, drone storage facilities, and mine layer capabilities. Now, this was the second round of strikes against Iran in as many days, each one responding to Iran launching drone attacks against commercial ships inside of the Strait of Hormuz. President Trump responding on Truth Social, saying that he may be forced to resume military strikes if necessary, adding that that would mean the end of the existence of the Islamic Republic altogether. Now, a spokesman for the IRGC in the meantime telling state media this morning that Iran will continue to respond to any U.S. military action.
5: We have repeatedly said that if the enemy once again breaks its commitments or violates the ceasefire, our response will be stronger than before.
4: And Iran has indeed been responding, launching drone attacks against at least 8 U.S. military assets in Bahrain and Kuwait. At this time, there are no reports of any damage or casualties, so it seems as if most of those threats were intercepted. But keep in mind, prior to this, there was some progress being made. There were breakthroughs being announced in these negotiations. Traffic in the Strait of Hormuz was returning back to its pre-war levels, and there was a relative calm in the Middle East. Of course, a relative being a very key word right there, but still, these negotiations seem to be moving forward. There are technical teams that will be meeting from the United States and Iran, diving into the more complex details of these negotiations. So at this point, it doesn't seem as if either side is very interested in restarting this war. Kyle, Kenzie?
0: I mean, Alex, you have this MOU in place, but now you have both Iran and the U.S. attacking one another. I know you say peace talks are continuing, but do you think if they continue to attack one another that we'll see these peace talks go forward or just going to come to an end?
4: Well, Iran has been talking very tough, I'll put it that way. But we've also heard from the UN Atomic Energy, for example, saying that a lot of that tough rhetoric could be just talked up to politics. He says that that agency has been granted rights to inspect Iran's nuclear facility. So there is some behind-the-scene progress. But President Trump has been very clear that the U.S. military is standing by in the region, prepared to resume strikes at a moment's notice, the way that he put it, if these talks do break down.
1: All right, Alex Salvi, thank you so much. Live from Tel Aviv.
0: For more on the war with Iran, we're going to welcome in co-chair for AFPI's Center for American Security and former Undersecretary of Defense, Robert Wilkie. Thank you for joining us this morning. So another alleged ceasefire violation. Iran was the first to attack here, but President Trump issuing Iran a very serious warning on Truth Social, saying that it's very possible that they will never learn. There may come a point when we are no longer able to be reasonable and will be forced to militarily complete the job that we are very successfully started. If that happens, the Islamic Republic or Iran will no longer exist. So after reading that and weeks of attempted peace talks, I mean, there's still these ongoing peace talks, but do you think we may be back to square one?
6: Well, we probably are. I mean, there are elements within the Iranian leadership. I mean, this is an apocalyptic state. They were created in the image of Ayatollah Khomeini. They believe that it is their divine right to not only control the Middle East, but to destroy what they consider the great Satan. I mean, Israel is just a small player in those plans. So that's what's going on here. I would note that the British Maritime Information Center, playing on something that you just said, has downgraded the risks in the Gulf for commercial traffic from severe to substantial, because the Navy has opened a channel somewhat of a distance from Iranian missile capabilities, and traffic is flowing through it. But look, I think that the president will have to respond in a much larger way if the Iranians continue to do this.
1: So, Secretary, continuing along those lines, this comes as American forces are now striking Iranian missile and drone storage right. locations as retaliation, obviously, for Iran's drone attack on a Singapore flagship in the Strait of Hormuz. So there's still technically a very fragile ceasefire in place now. But do you think this deal is doomed after these latest attacks?
6: Well, look, I'm going to give the president credit for trying to stop this thing and trying to create some semblance of order in the region. But I don't think in the end there will ever be peace with this regime. I mean, look, this is a regime that killed 45,000 of its own people just in January. That's a lot more than the United States lost in the entire Korean War, and almost as many as we lost in 10 years of Vietnam. That's what we're dealing with here. And I think the only way is, as Nixon showed in Vietnam right up to the conclusion of the peace talks there, the only way to get them to the table and get them to say enough will be to strike them once again, and strike them in a heavier manner than they've seen before.
0: Yeah, Wednesday, Thursday and Friday, you had the UN agency pausing Strait of Hormuz evacuation efforts. So as you mentioned, there were more than 70 ships able to pass through the strait. What does this all mean for the strait now?
6: Well, look, we have a lot of experience doing this. In the tanker wars of the 1980s, we were able to open those straits with a strong naval presence. Of course, we were helped at that time by the Royal Navy, but the Royal Navy is just a shadow of its former self. So this is one that would be entirely on us. But I think we have to return to that. We have to show that to the world, and to bolster the world economy, that the Iranians cannot close these straits. They will not be allowed to close these straits, and the United States Navy can help. I mean, the French have said they would help, but they have a limited naval capability in their own right.
1: All right, so not even 24 hours after the U.S. brokered this security deal between Lebanon and Israel, Hezbollah's leader is already rejecting it while refusing to surrender to Israel. Yeah. So while this is a separate conflict from America's war with Iran, what kind of impact do you think that's going to have on the Iran conflict?
6: Hezbollah, those are the foot soldiers of the Iranian regime. Hamas is gone. The Houthis have been degraded. Hezbollah is their one forward capable force. They're not going to give them up without a fight. And this is designed to stir the pot, to keep things going. Remember, the regime wants to stretch out these negotiations as close to our midterms as possible, because they believe the longer they talk, the more likely it is that the president will suffer defeats in the midterm elections. That's their read. But look, we have to do more. We just supervised the signing of a peace agreement between the Lebanese government and the state of Israel. I think we have to do more to help the Lebanese army. It has not been capable of moving Hezbollah out of its country. This also includes the French. I mean, this is a former French colony. They still have a great deal of influence in Beirut, and I think their military is ready to help the Lebanese army. But as long as Hezbollah is allowed to function as a state within a state, that border will still be a boiling point, and something that the Iranians will continue to exploit.
0: Secretary Robert Wilkie, thank you so much for joining us. Great to have you on, as always.
6: Thank you so much.
1: Thank you. Good to see you. All right, for more on this, let's welcome in our special guest, GOP strategist Brielle Joy Applebaum and committee woman for the Women's National Republican Club, Monica Plock. Good morning to you both. Monica, I'll start with you here. Are we just, very simple, are we surprised at this, that, you know, the ceasefire goes into effect and not even days later there's bombs dropping?
7: So, Kyle, Kenzie, great to be here. To your point, I mean, this is agreement after agreement after agreement, messaging after messaging, negotiation after failed negotiation after failed negotiation. Mm-hmm. And he's stuck. He's got, the president has a big messaging problem right now, because it's either he's got the American military standing by to strike, and at the same time, you're dealing with a regime that doesn't want to cooperate. And before the midterms, it wants to, you know, extend this out for as long as it can, keep the strait closed, continue to, you know, strike. And this is affecting Americans at home. And we want our prices down. We want our oil prices down. And we want this over.
1: Yep.
0: Yeah. Brielle, what do you make of, I mean, this just really goes to show you, obviously, the strength of the U.S. military, though, because the president's been true to his word that if you guys aren't going to come to an agreement, but we still have these peace talks going on, but they're still fighting. So what does this mean for this MOU?
8: What it means is the might of the American military will never be doubted by, I think, any country around the world. The American military, the president, Congress all work in concert to ensure that the American people have what they need to live the happiest and most successful life here in America. Take a look at the World Cup fans coming here to the United States and experiencing the wonders that are the United States right now. So when it comes to oil prices, the most important thing that candidates need to be thinking about, including President Trump, because he is on the ballot, even though his name isn't this November, is how much is gas, what are groceries costing, and how hard is this for my bottom line?
0: Where do you think things go from here?
8: So, look, my family's Persian. They immigrated here from Iran close to 40 years ago, and I think people are very hopeful. They're hopeful for better education for women. They're hopeful for better places to practice freedom of religion. And President Trump has a very unique opportunity to step in with strength and negotiate from a position of power like he does, the art of the deal. This man knows a deal. He's always got something up his sleeve, and I'm pretty optimistic on his behalf.
1: And they have been negotiating for, you know, quite a while now, but the question remains, can this regime, A, be trusted, and B, if not, where do we go from here or from there?
7: We've seen this over and over again when it comes to negotiations. I mean, the writing's on the wall. It's going to take massive strength. I wouldn't be surprised if, you know, some of our Middle Eastern allies step in to help. American military comes in. I mean, you've got to either finish the job completely. Yeah. Because this back and forth that we're seeing right now is they're not following the MOU. They're not following any of the negotiations that are taking place at this point.
0: When we had Vice President J.D. Vance in Switzerland last weekend, he made it clear that the communication with Gulf partners was very important. Do you think this is different this time around if the U.S. is communicating with our Gulf partners that we were going to strike?
7: Well, you know what? Time will only tell, Kenzie. And, you know, I think strategically it's so important to rely on our Gulf partners because we may need their assistance and their help. As he mentioned, as the secretary mentioned, the American military is standing by ready to strike. So,
1: Brielle, just really quick here. What do you think is going through the Iranian people's heads right now? Is that are they frustrated? Do they know something we don't know about, you know, the fact that this regime can't be trusted? Are they wanting more help? Are they wanting regime change? What do you think is going on there?
8: The Iranian people have been begging for regime change, for peace, for the opportunity to participate in the global economic stage right now. Right now, I know that Starlink is being brought into Iran so more Iranian people can actually have the opportunity to share from their hearts what they're experiencing on the ground there. And we have to be optimistic for them. We have to pray for them. And we have to hope for a better future in Iran.
1: That could be very powerful.
7: Even the Iranians here back home, I was with a few Iranian friends of mine, and they were saying the same thing, like, finish the job, change the regime. We want this change. So we're hearing that at home, too.
1: Yeah, Monica Brielle, thank you. We'll see you back here shortly.
0: More to come right here on Wake Up America Weekend. A big win for President Donald Trump in Louisiana's GOP Senate primary runoffs.
1: Plus, censorship in Germany as a new movie is banned for being too violent towards migrants. So we'll have more on the latest controversy when we come back.
0: But before we go, we're taking a live look at Blue Mountain Lake in New York. A little foggy morning
1: That's gorgeous.
0: But beautiful greenery. The sun's starting to rise. We'll be right back after the break.

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1: Welcome back to Wake Up America Weekend. Congresswoman Julia Letlow wins Louisiana's Republican nomination for the U.S. Senate on Saturday in a GOP runoff, handing President Donald Trump a victory after he endorsed her bid to replace Senator Bill Cassidy. For more, let's welcome in our guest, former Republican nominee for Lieutenant Governor of Virginia and host of Reed Revolution podcast, John Reed, as well as senior advisor and research fellow at the Heritage Foundation, Alan Mendelhall. Thank you both for joining us this morning. We're also going to welcome in our special guest, GOP strategist Brielle Joy Applebaum and committee woman for the Women's National Republican Club, Monica Plock. Let's start with this. President Trump praised Julia Letlow's victory in a Truth Social post, saying, "Great news," couple exclamation marks there. Julia Letlow won in Louisiana, beating conclusively a very strong and smart opponent. Congratulations to Julia. She will be a truly great senator. Now, John, what does Julia Letlow's victory say about Trump's influence here? We've seen as he endorses candidates, they continue to win.
2: Yeah, look, the president runs the party, and that's the way it should be. But more importantly, the people who voted for Donald Trump three separate times, who were the core of the Republican Party, want to see leaders in Washington who are going to back him up and get things done. And one of the problems we've got as a party right now that we need to face head on as the time dwindles towards the midterms is, when voters say, "Did you deliver for us?" we have to be able to tick off a list of things that actually mean something to the voters. And I think the president is correctly focused on identifying what he can do with the time he's got left and putting people in place who will actually have his back going forward. That's really important.
3: So, Alan, we all know that Trump has a pretty solid endorsement record. Did Trump's endorsement this time make the difference, or were there other factors that drove Letlow's victory here?
4: Yeah, I think it did make a difference. And this is part of a larger narrative. So this we've already forgotten that this was to replace Bill Cassidy's seat. And of course, he voted to convict President Trump after the January 6th. So I rank this particular primary up there with, ousting Thomas Massie or supporting Ken Paxton over longtime incumbent John Cornyn. And President Trump has been about 98% accurate on his picks for the primaries here. He's gone up since the 2024, where he had a 96% success rate and a 93% success rate in 2022. So, as I say, the GOP is consolidating around Trump-aligned candidates, and he's sort of consolidating his influence over the party.
1: Monica, what does this mean for the GOP base? You have MAGA Republicans, you have moderate Republicans, but it seems to be everyone's kind of getting on the same page heading into the midterm.
5: I agree here. I mean, it is a completely multi-state trend to some of the other guests' points. You're seeing that ultimately endorsements and loyalty to the America First agenda works. And I think within the party, we're starting to see established Republicans versus the MAGA movement. And yet that is still very, very strong moving towards the midterms. You've seen that, gone are the old, TV ad days of campaigning. If you start seeing those telethons and those big, campaigns that they're pushing and the mega rallies and all the endorsements and most importantly, President Trump's, approvals, you see it moving forward and you continue to see voters leaning that way. So you're starting to see, a very big, MAGA base that's still very present moving towards the midterms. And you've seen that in Kentucky and you see that here too. So it's been across multi-states.
1: Yeah, and to your point, Brielle, you had mentioned before, Trump's name may not officially be on these midterm ballots, but it essentially is. Trump has a very strong voter base.
6: Oh, yeah. He's up 20 points in Louisiana all across the state right now. And I also want to look to the prolific nature of his endorsements in South Carolina as well. You had Alan Wilson and Pam Yvette head to a runoff where Pam Yvette was the first endorsed candidate. He second endorsed Alan Wilson, coming across the finish line strong. So that endorsement does make a prolific difference when voters head to the polls.
3: Yeah, John, back to you here. So farmer and former parish official Jamie Davis secured the Democratic Senate nomination in Louisiana on Saturday, but he enters a very difficult race in a strongly, a strong Republican red state. Does he present any real challenge to Julia Letlow here in November?
2: I don't think so. I mean, I think the president's very popular in Louisiana. I was working in the Senate back when we had Mary Landrieu in there. I think the perspective that Louisiana voters have is different than it was 20 years ago. And the president has consolidated his support. And the parties have been so divergent that finding moderate Democrats is pretty tough. And Democrats who were forging the narrative all across the country aren't doing their moderate candidates in middle of the road states any favors. You know, I'm in New York this weekend, and Mamdani continues to dominate the conversation here and across the country. And as long as the Democrats are represented by radical socialist Islamists, I don't think you're going to see Democrats doing very well in southern states.
1: Now, Alan, to John's point, let's talk about what has been happening here in New York. You had the Mamdani's backed candidates have a victory here. Is it concerning that this new Democratic Socialist is the new Democratic Party?
4: Oh, it completely is. And the Democratic Party has become this anti-prosperity party, which is why it's really important that Letlow finish the job here. I mean, Louisiana is a key state. We've been talking about oil and gas prices for months now. And Louisiana is a major producer of petroleum and natural gas. It's got refineries in the port of South Louisiana. And another really important thing is that Letlow supports the Save America Act and doesn't just support it, but has said she'll end the filibuster if necessary to get that over the finish line.
3: Yeah, we all know Trump would love that. All right, John Reed, Alan Mendenhall, thank you very much for being here. And, of course, Brielle, Monica, we'll see you back here shortly. Thank you.
1: Well, more to come right here on Wake Up America Weekend. The pain at the pump, it's getting better. President Trump still's not happy about it, what he's doing to make gassing up a little easier for Americans.
3: But before we go to the break, here's a live look at sunny Tampa, Florida. Oh, Florida, always looking like that. All right, stay with us. We will be right back.

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0: not to restrict them.
1: And welcome back to Wake Up America Weekend. So prices at the pump are in a free fall.
2: Yeah, according to AAA, the current national average for regular gas is at $3.87. If you compare that to a month ago, it was 56 cents more, so sitting at $4.43.
1: And Americans like the way gas prices are moving, but for President Trump, it's not happening fast enough, and he wants the DOJ to look into it. So let's discuss with financial markets analyst and author of Planet Ponzi, Mitch Feierstein. Thank you for being here this morning. We're also joined by our special guests, Brielle Joy Applebaum and Monica Plock. So, Mitch, the president wants the Justice Department to step in here. He claims that oil companies are price gouging Americans. Do others feel the same? And will this push oil companies to actually do something about these prices?
3: Well, look, it's a little confusing how oil prices work. I mean, the wholesale, the oil number that you need to look at is WTI oil, which is in Cushing. The delivery point is in Cushing, Oklahoma, which is light sweet crude oil, which is the feedstock for our gasoline prices. Wholesale gasoline prices have come down almost a dollar from the peak of the Iranian crisis. And this is really positive for the economy. We're still about 35% lower than during under the peak of Joe Biden, and there was no conflict in Iran. So we've got to stick with the program and trust that the president will do the right thing and that the oil companies will bring prices down accordingly. Now, there's a premium between what crude oil trades at and what the refining costs are. Now, a lot of the exports, a lot of the oil is leaving the country because the IRGC and Iran have proved themselves very unreliable as providers of oil to the world. Mm. So we are the largest producer of petroleum liquids in the world because when Joe Biden came into office, he declared war on fossil fuels, and that's why prices went up, because exploration by the big oil companies, they weren't going out there and spending money to do that. Now, under President Trump, it's going to take a while, but we will be the leader in the natural gas, LNG, and production for the world.
2: Yeah, Brielle, what does this mean, not specifically gas prices, but things like that in the economic impact on how people vote?
4: Oh, this goes to the most highly traveled weekend all year, 4th of July. Mm-hmm. We're just 4 days out from everybody's favorite holiday, the 250th birthday of America. And what that says to me is, people are paying attention to the pump, and so are voters heading in this November. But that's actually where state's attorneys general come in. State's attorneys general have been working on price gouging in concert with the Trump administration and Biden administration for decades. And this actually happens to be one of the only bipartisan efforts that sometimes we work on together, because nobody wants to pay $2-3 extra at the pump when they're heading to see their families.
1: So, Monica, high gas prices, I mean, it hasn't been, you were talking about this before, actually, it hasn't been easy on Americans. According to a Gallup poll, 2/3 of Americans have dealt with financial hardships because of the spike in price. I mean, will lower gas prices, you think, jumpstart the economy again and get people to, you know, more money in their wallet?
5: Absolutely. I think with the midterms fast approaching, and then also the, you know, 4th of July, 250th birthday of America here, where everyone's going to be traveling in a car, we need to see some results. However, what I do want to bring up is that with gas prices, it's not going to be, you know, done within 24 hours, imminent and fast. Gas prices, it takes time for it to go down, at least 6 to 8 months. So we have to be patient on that front, too, because crude oil and gas prices, they're not in lockstep completely. We have to wait the 6 to 8 months for any results to come in. And the midterms are fast approaching, guys.
1: Very fast.
2: Yeah. The commander-in-chief, the president, this is like him. He called out specific oil companies that he's concerned about.
6: So it's ExxonMobil, it's Chevron, it's Shell, it's BP. It's a lot of them. The gasoline or the oil prices have come down so much, and we are not seeing anything at the pump by comparison to what it should be. We should be, in my opinion, at $2.25 right now at the pump, and we're higher than that, and we are doing a big investigation on it. Yeah, they're not reducing the prices commensurate with what's happening.
2: Now, that's true Trump fashion right there, just calling these companies out point blank. I mean, Mitch, how can these oil companies respond to this?
3: Well, look, here's what happened. We had $121 a barrel for oil prices at the peak of this crisis. And now, just on Friday, WTI oil, which we just explained, traded below $68 a barrel. So we've had a massive decline, but we've got extremely high volatility. And the IRGC, as we know, are a terrorist organization that can't be trusted, and they're unreliable providers. We need to push the oil companies to get in. The gasoline prices, I know somebody that owns a lot of gas stations in New York State, and he said that they're going out there because there's so much volatility, and they've got to refill all their tanks where people come in to fill up twice a week at least, and they're changing on a daily basis the prices. They go out and keep changing 20 cents down, 20 cents up, depending upon what's going on in the markets. So we've got to be patient. We've got to stick with and trust the administration. And the news media is doing anything to disrupt the administration's progress. The economy is better in the United States than it is anywhere else in the world right now. Nobody's focusing on that, and I think that's what we need to talk about. GDP was higher than expected.
1: Along those lines, so oil near pre-war levels, but the fuel is the prices are still much higher. Is it normal for fuel prices to take longer to drop?
3: Well, look, if a cargo comes out of Iran, it takes 40 days to get to China. So there's a little policy lag. There's going to be a lag when you have the pricing.
1: That makes sense.
3: But
1: yeah.
3: But the real big takeaway for gasoline prices is they will come down and they will be lower. I'm telling you that oil will be below $60 once again, once we get some resolution out of the Middle East.
1: That would be magnificent.
2: Yeah, high energy has been an ongoing problem during the Iran war, but especially for people in California. So the state average there for regular gas, it's $5.47.
4: I mean, that would be
1: I live there for 23 years. Yeah. We saw gas at like $8 a gallon in Los Angeles.
3: Yeah, but that's because what they've done is they've closed down refinery capacity. And refinery capacity is key because they've got draconian climate regulations, which is economic suicide. It's killing the consumers. So California's lost its mind, actually. And then you've got Gavin Newsom, who when he came into office, he had a surplus. Now he's got a massive deficit because they're wasting money. And people need to realize and wake up. When you have a businessman in the White House, which is what we have now, you're going to have a path to prosperity.
2: Yep. Well, and that's what the president does. Well, Mitch Feierstein, Brielle Applebaum, and Monica Plock, thank you all for joining us. More to come.
0: What's mom and dad going to say when they see your face when I go to
1: the bed? Trash talk during a police chase, the earful that a cop gave a student while on an e-bike.
2: But before we go, we're taking a live look at Nashville, Tennessee. People will walk down Broadway soon for fun and country music. Even though it's Sunday, the party's still going on in Nashville. We'll be right back.
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0: Welcome back to Yeah, That's a Pepper Thing. First up, we've got Harrison wrapping his Dr. Pepper in a tiny quilt so it feels at home. Oh, how tender. That's a Pepper Thing! And over to Becca, who's whispering affirmations to her can.
1: You're sweet. You're unique. You're the best thing I ever poured over ice.
0: She swears it makes it taste better. It's not a science thing, but it's a Pepper Thing! Why do they all do it? All for that sweet, delicious, truly one-of-a-kind taste of Dr. Pepper. It's a Pepper Thing!
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3: Welcome back. Well, e-bikes are a problem in a lot of major cities.
4: Yeah, parts of California, no different. You got one high schooler e-biker that got in trouble with law enforcement. A motorbike police officer not only chased him, but made sure to roast him, too.
5: I would stop if I were you. That's a really, really bad idea. Okay. I mean, we keep going, but it's a bad idea. Your face is on camera. I know.

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1: It is, for all intents and purposes, a motorcycle. So, you know, I had to make sure that she was, you know, knew how to ride it, number one, but also, you know, could ride it safely. So, I mean, Monica, during the break, you have a lot to say about
2: this. I do have a lot to say about this because, you know, I am a cyclist. I do cycle around the city. And to be honest with you, the e-bikes really absolutely scare me down 2nd Avenue. If you look at, for example, the delivery drivers that are, these are full-blown motorcycles. There. I mean, the thrust on that thing is pretty fast. It is so dangerous. They don't stop during the stop at red lights. You know, you can get pedestrians. Can get easily hit by these things. I mean, they are fast. And again, these are, you know, moving vehicles, as we were talking about earlier. So watch out.
3: Yeah, I think it's more the thing when I step into the street in a crosswalk, I'm looking more for e-bikes than cars.
2: Correct. Yeah. There's so many of them.
3: But do you think that there needs to be something implemented? Because to Kyle's point,
1: I mean, you're saying it's
3: essentially a motorcycle. Your daughter didn't have a driver's license. You have 13-year-olds riding these.
4: Oh, absolutely. You should have to wear a helmet. You should have to pass a basic driver's test. But also, we should commend the police officer that helped educate this young man on how the proper way to actually ride one of these e-bikes. They're quite dangerous.
2: And you mentioned proper ways. You know, we in the city, we have bike lanes here. But the problem is, e-bikes and bikes are all in the same category. So you've got moving vehicles or moving bikes versus regular bikes, and nobody really understands what the regulations are behind them because people are zooming through red lights all the time. Yep. And how do you regulate this?
1: Well, check this out. So the officer, he pulled over the suspected e-bike rider, but not surprisingly, the cop read off a long list of violations. Check this out.
5: This is a ticket for a few things. Okay, I'm going to go down the list for you. Evading a police officer, fleeing, violating a municipal code, riding in an unsafe manner on the city park on a motorized vehicle, not having license plates on your motorcycle, not having a helmet.
3: I bet that kid was very caught off guard at this. See, he says right there, not having a valid license, not having valid registration.
1: No helmet.
3: Because, I mean, I don't know how old this kid is, but it's more than what's the difference between the e-bikes and kind of these like motorcycle dirt bikes?
1: Yes, that's the question, Kenzie, because, again, I have personal experience with this. Kids all over my daughter's town in South Lake Tahoe, no helmets, no active motorcycle license, and they're all cruising at top motorcycle like speeds.
3: My kids are not going to like me. I'm just going to say that right here and right now. Run the tape in 15 years.
1: So do you think that there has to be some kind of, you know, regulation put in place where they need to pass? Well, you just said it before, like a basic.
4: Yeah, regulation, but more partnership.
3: Yeah.
4: How can parents be better educated? How can consumers be better educated?
1: Yes.
4: And how can bike shops help inform the purchaser of, hey, why don't you take a lap around the shop? Let's talk about it first.
1: Yeah, because you can order these things on Amazon.
3: Well, I'm sure, too, this officer, it's a teaching moment for this kid. This kid probably is like, wait, now I'm getting 6 tickets. I didn't even know I could be written up for these types of things. So hopefully a learning moment there. We'll have to keep an eye on all these crazy
2: e-bikes, scooters.
3: There's a right way to do it.
1: I think we can come to some kind of agreement here.
3: I mean, my family loves biking on the West Side Highway, but the city bikes aren't as reckless as some of these.
1: No, because they're not electric motorcycles.
2: So much traffic on that
3: West
2: Side Highway,
3: too.
2: Because there's so many different things.
3: You have to be careful. Well, more to come right here on Wake Up America Weekend. Anything but the red carpet treatment. Mm. The film, Citizen Vigilante, is getting banned after being called violent towards migrants. We've got the film's director joining us next.
1: But before we go, we'll take a live look at another party town. There's New Orleans. Not much of a party going on this morning.
3: finished up their party from last night.
1: They just went to bed, so that's the deal.
3: They're cleaning it up.
1: Yeah. This image is thanks to our friends at EarthCam. Stay with us. We'll be right back.

0: Welcome back to Yeah, That's a Pepper Thing. First up, we've got Harrison wrapping his Dr. Pepper in a tiny quilt so it feels at home. Oh, how tender. That's a Pepper Thing! And over to Becca, who's whispering affirmations to her can.
1: You're sweet. You're unique. You're the best thing I ever poured over ice.
0: She swears it makes it taste better. It's not a science thing, but it's a Pepper Thing! Why do they all do it? All for that sweet, delicious, truly one-of-a-kind taste of Dr. Pepper. It's a Pepper Thing!
2: But lost to Walter Mondale.
3: Welcome back. German-born director Uwe Boll's new film, Citizen Vigilante, has been banned in Germany after it was deemed, quote, violent towards migrants. The film starring Armie Hammer as the lead actor. So a regular man angered by the breakdown of law and order decides to deliver justice to criminals and the officials who protect them. The majority of his targets being mostly, but not all, migrants. And while controversial, it highlights the rising concerns surrounding the migrant criminal activity. So here to discuss, we're happy to welcome in the director of Citizen Vigilante, Uwe Boll, and Turning Point USA contributor and former Navy intel officer Jack Posobiec. Gentlemen, good morning to you both. Great to have you here. So, Uwe, I want to start with you here. We just want to give you the floor to break down your film. And did you expect to receive such criticism?
4: Yeah, I mean, when you look what gets produced worldwide, you will find thousands of movies. They deny that there is a crime, migrant crime, that migration from mostly Islamistic countries are a danger for Europe or society. Not one movie was made what points out the reality. Like that since 2016, you can say, where it all started in a major way, at least into Germany through Angela Merkel, and in England already before, nothing is safe anymore. You know, like you cannot go to railway stations. We had 60, 70,000 rapes every year. You have 50, 60,000 knife stabbings all over Europe every year. It is out of control. And at the same time, look, I'm pro-religion or religious freedom and have nothing against Muslims in general, but the Sharia law and people who come in and basically yell on the streets, kill all Jews, kill all Christians, and then they're getting social welfare from us till they stab us at the railway station, that made me very angry. And that made me do this film, like a Death Wish, Charles Bronson kind of thriller, where a guy just has enough and goes for it. And also prosecutes and goes after the judges, who a lot of people, because a lot of the judges also, they're so lenient. Like the people, like rapists, get 10 months probation. And you think like, what is that? It's not a punishment. You know, that made me do the movie, basically. And then the rating board said, no, that's totally racist and whatever, and we are not giving you a rating in Germany. Good. I mean, in the rest of the world, the movie can get out. And in Germany, I keep fighting to get a normal rating. You know, that it didn't get any rating is also actually kind of absurd. You know, you couldn't say NC-17 or this kind of stuff, but I didn't get any rating. They said they refused to rate the movie.
5: Yeah, Jack, to Uwe's point, we've seen an increase in migrant crimes. Statistics show 1 in 4 residents of Germany have an immigration history. Should Germany-born citizens be concerned? Also, I mean, you've talked about censorship here. I mean, you had Elon Musk, who posted this video on X for 48 hours. It got, 10 million views, mm-hmm. even more. Why the censorship here? Germany saying not show the movie?
6: Well, look, you have to look at the political situation in Germany. So many politicians from Angela Merkel and her party and her successors on down have gone all in on this idea that you should open your borders, open the doors of your country to these migrants that are completely unvetted, coming from places of the world that we know are prone to terrorism, that we know are prone to this type of violence. And people have been let in by the scores of millions upon millions into Europe, and unfortunately, in many cases, in the United States as well. This is the first time that we've ever had a movie that's actually tackled these types of issues. And you look, boom, it's immediately censored. And we could go down the list about all the different types of movies that are at the box office, the types of movies, by the way, violent movies that have received Academy Awards in the last couple of years that are extremely violent against who? Police officers, against ICE agents, against conservatives. Those are the type of films that get awards, yet this one gets banned because it speaks to a political situation in reality that the powers that be, especially in Germany, the EU, and the UK, do not want people talking about. And it goes to show you, by the way, the power of story and the power of a film.
3: Yeah, Uwe, to Jack's point, what he was just saying right there, are you confident that people are going to eventually see your film, not as hatred towards migrants, but as a call to action or just shining a spotlight on a very big problem? Are you confident that people will get to that point eventually with your film?
4: Yeah, absolutely. I think, look, you destroy the chance for all, let's say, migrants who really want to work and adjust. You destroy that chance with this kind of behavior that you don't prosecute the criminals and throw them out of the country.
5: Mm. Yeah. Uwe Boll, Jack Posobiec, thanks so much for your insight on this and congratulations on the film.
3: Thanks, guys.
4: Thank you.
3: All right, more to come. Wildfires turn deadly in Utah. The problems that firefighters are facing as evacuations expand. Stay with us. Wake Up America Weekend returns after the break.

0: not to restrict.
1: Welcome back. Some top stories we're following for you this weekend. A deadly wildfire in Colorado, right on the Colorado-Utah border. Three firefighters have been killed, two others injured. Investigators say they died battling the Knowles and Gore fires on Saturday. Now, the largest fire that's burning right now is the Cottonwood Fire. That's covering nearly 150 square miles. There is a state of emergency in effect across both Utah and Colorado.
2: Wow, shocking images there. The United States set to restrict even more equipment imported from China. This move will expand the 2022 ban on telecommunications and video surveillance systems, citing U.S. security risks. Now, it's set to be implemented early July and is necessary for the protection of U.S. national information.
1: In other news, the Toronto Maple Leafs selected Gavin McKenna for the number one pick in the NHL draft. But the cherry on top, Justin Bieber making a surprise appearance to announce that selection. Now, Bieber has been a longtime Maple Leafs fan and shows as he was all smiles at the draft.
2: You know, I always forget he's Canadian.
1: I don't.
2: He's a little bit, you know, he's not really my generation, but all right. The second hour of Wake Up America Weekend starts right now.
1: Good morning and welcome to Wake Up America Weekend. I'm Kenzie Beach.
2: And I'm Kyle Lowry. It is Sunday, June 28th, and here are some of the stories that we're following for you today. Protecting a sacred right of Americans, Senate Republicans are working on a strategy to protect voter rights by getting the Save America Act approved. The tight deadline they're facing as President Trump puts pressure on them.
1: Plus, a party that's 250 years in the making, the country gets set to celebrate 250 years of patriotism this 4th of July. It's what everyone's talking about in next week's big story.
2: And hot dogs for breakfast. The 11-time undefeated Nathan's Famous women's champion, Mickey Sudo, joins us. She'll share her technique to win the Nathan's Hot Dog Eating Contest in Coney Island.
1: But we start this morning with the fragile ceasefire between the U.S. and Iran. It's facing its first true test right now as the Islamic Republic escalates its hostilities against commercial ships, prompting a swift military response from Washington.
2: And foreign affairs correspondent Alex Salvi is in Tel Aviv live this morning with the details. Good morning, Alex.
3: Yeah, Kyle Kenzie, we're going to be keeping a very close eye on this situation because a big question as of this morning is whether that fragile ceasefire is indeed collapsing. U.S. Central Command releasing video of Saturday strikes on at least 10 different locations inside of Iran, most of which taking place along the coastline of the Strait of Hormuz. The U.S. military saying that it targeted surveillance infrastructure, communication systems, air defenses, drone storage facilities, and mine layer capabilities. Now, this was the second round of strikes in as many days, responding to Iran targeting cargo vessels that were transiting through the Strait of Hormuz. President Trump taking to Truth Social, warning that if this conduct does continue, he'll have no choice but to militarily complete the job, which he says will result in the Islamic Republic no longer existing. Now, on the other side of this, an IRGC spokesperson telling state media this morning that Iran will continue to respond to any U.S. military action.
4: We have repeatedly said that if the enemy once again breaks its commitments or violates the ceasefire, our response will be stronger than before.
3: And Iran has indeed responded, at least in some capacity, sending drones to 8 U.S. military assets in Bahrain and Kuwait, all of which seem to have been successfully intercepted at this point. There are no reports of significant damage or casualties at this time. But keep in mind, prior to this latest escalation, there was some progress being made. There were routine announcements being made of breakthroughs in these negotiations. Traffic in the Strait of Hormuz was returning to pre-war levels. Oil prices were coming down. And there were some signs of optimism coming on several fronts. Now, there are some things that will be taken into account moving forward. We know that technical teams will be meeting this week between the United States and Iran, trying to dive into some of the more complex details when it comes to Iran's nuclear program in particular. But Kyle and Kenzie, at this point, it doesn't seem as if either side, the United States or Iran, has any interest in restarting this war.
2: Yeah, Alex, we just saw that video there with the IRGC, a representative there, almost blaming the U.S. when they bombed first. Yeah. I mean, with the people that you're talking to and what you're hearing, Is this now? I know you said that this ceasefire is on thin ice here, but is there going to come a point in time where they just say enough is enough? We can't trust these people. We have to do something more drastic.
3: Look, our reporters back in Washington, D.C. have been reporting this for the past several weeks now. Even many lawmakers say you cannot trust Iran during this process. And there was a big question as to exactly who the United States was talking to during this process, because there seemed to be a little bit of a divide. The more political components inside of Iran seem to be more willing to engage in these negotiations. But as of recently, we have heard more from the hardliners, the IRGC, the more military branch inside of Iran. They're the ones that are coming out with this tough rhetoric. There could still be that divide inside Iran within itself. But when it comes to these negotiations, at least U.S. officials are confident that they do have that strength through power to resort back to if these negotiations break down. They say that at the end of the day, they think that will prevail and Iran will have no choice but to come to the negotiating table.
1: Alex Salvi, live for us in Tel Aviv, Israel. Thanks so much, Alex.
2: Thanks, Alex. All right, we're going to shift gears here. Despite preparing to sign a major bipartisan housing bill at the White House Thursday, President Trump cancels the ceremony last minute and is now refusing to sign the bill until the Save America Act is passed. The president is prioritizing his U.S. election reforms instead, calling the issue a, quote, national emergency. Now, despite the potential of more affordable housing for millions of Americans.
1: Yeah, joining us now is editor-in-chief for the National Memo, Joe Connison. We're also going to bring in our special guest, GOP strategist Brielle Joy Applebaum, and committee woman for the Women's National Republican Club, Monica Plock. Joe, I'll start with you. This isn't the first time that President Trump has halted major legislation to get the SAVE Act passed. So earlier this month, he said, also let America's spy powers expire as Congress rejected the deal to extend the FISA authorization. Do you think the president is going to get his way here, kind of using the Housing Act as leverage to get the Save America Act done?
0: I'd be surprised if he does. The Senate has rejected the Save America Act under Republican leadership several times, which is why the president is frustrated and is trying to blackmail them. He did the same thing with the endorsement of Ken Paxton, ultimately, in the Texas Senate race, which upset the Senate Republican leadership. So I don't know that he's going to get this. But the real issue here is that this is solving a problem that doesn't exist. You know, the Heritage Foundation, which I'm sure you know is extremely conservative, has surveyed alleged voter fraud for over the past 40 years. And they found that the number of undocumented people or non-citizens allegedly voting in U.S. elections is 0.0001%. In other words, 68 votes out of a billion cast in the last 40 years. So why the president would jeopardize a housing bill that, you know, most Americans wanted, a really important bipartisan piece of legislation, over something like that is a mystification. It's weird. And, you know, it can only be explained by the fact that he wants to, you know, promote a myth about fraud in elections that's just false.
2: So go along those lines, when it comes to the 21st Century Road to Housing Act, so Congress didn't just pass it by a slim margin. I mean, it passed 358-32 in the House,
0: right,
2: and 85-5 in the Senate. So, I mean, do you think the president has more leverage now by holding this bill up that has such strong support, or is he just kind of making people mad on both sides of the aisle here?
0: You asking me? I mean, look, if he doesn't veto it, which I think would be another huge mistake on his part, then it will simply pass. The House said they're sending it to him, Speaker Johnson, and it will sit on his desk. And if he doesn't do anything with it, it becomes law. So without his support, which makes the Republicans look bad, but at least the bill would get through. It's important that bipartisan legislation like this, which is attempting to deal with people's real needs, be approved. And it's very strange that the president would, you know, hold it up and try to kill it over a nonsense issue like voter fraud, which doesn't exist in any significant amount.
1: Well, okay, so, Brielle, the Save America Act wants to for voters to have proof of citizenship, strict photo ID, a database for verification, and then penalties and liabilities if, you know, you're not a U.S. citizen voting in U.S. elections. Joe says 0.0001%. So if it's that small of a margin, why is it so hard to get people to provide voter ID to vote in an election?
5: It's not. And I think Joe's missing the point, to be honest with you. This is a bill that 86% of Americans support on both sides of the aisle. This is a unifying bill, just like the housing bill. Individuals in Europe, countries in Europe, they require passports, they require citizenship, they require voter ID. It is not controversial for us to pass the SAVE Act. And for those on the other side of the aisle that say, well, we might be marginalizing different communities, that just means that we as Americans need to work better as a community to help people.
2: So, Mona, we were talking about this before. The midterms are coming up fast, a little more than 4 months away. So President Trump continues to hold up this key legislation over the Save America Act. I mean, what does this mean for the critical races, you know, that we need to win? At that point in time.
6: Yes, we need to win. And like to your point, I mean, look at the inefficiencies, for example, in California, right? Mm-hmm. Steve Hilton brought this up. The amount of time and hours to count votes is absolutely inefficient. And I think voter fraud is a very important issue in America. And so is the housing bill. Is he using it as a leverage right now? I believe so, yes. But I think both are equally important. And, you know, European countries, too, they vote, they show ID, there's passports. Why can't we have this in this country as well? Wouldn't that be fair?
1: Yeah. And the housing bill has major bipartisan support. So it makes sense for the president to use that to get the SAVE Act signed. Convenient timing that the Senate will now be on vacation for the next 19 days. So this is not going to happen anytime soon, unfortunately.
5: And it sure isn't. We have the House going to recess in August. Yeah. We head right back into September, less than 60 days out from the polls. So as much as we want to be making this an issue, it's certainly not a priority for Leader Thune. And with President Trump's victories in Texas and now in Louisiana last night with Lutlow, I don't think this matter is going to be resolved anytime soon.
2: So, Monica, this also follows a very heated meeting between the president and top Senate Republicans last week. I mean, do you see this friction building between the president and the top GOP senators and representatives, not just affecting the midterms, but for the second half of his presidency?
6: I think so. I mean, what we're seeing, especially with what we saw in Louisiana and Kentucky, is that within the Republican Party, there's really two movements. You're either MAGA or you're the established Republican. Mm-hmm. And that is having an effect on all of this leverage that we're talking about with the Save the America Act and the housing bill, which is very, very necessary for all Americans. So there's that part of the conversation to have.
5: Well, look, we're 4 to 5 million units short here in America to address this housing crisis. Yeah. This is such an important bill that
6: so
5: many people
2: It is. Maybe this is not the bill that he should be holding hostage.
1: Well, or maybe it is, though, because it has so much support on both sides.
2: That is
1: why not? Why not use the bill?
6: Those are great words right there. That is what is happening. He has the leverage.
2: That
6: and
2: is
6: he's
2: a,
6: doing
2: yeah,
6: the
2: that is
6: art of the deal for
1: Nailed
6: him.
1: It. Everyone wants to support the housing act.
6: Yes.
1: So if you want to
6: get
1: that sign, he's like, you got to do
6: get
1: this.
6: Get the Save the America.
5: Yeah, and get Paxton over in the Senate.
6: That's right.
2: All right, Joe, Monica, Brielle, thank you all very much. We appreciate it.
1: Yeah. Well, as America celebrates its 250th anniversary, it's just less than a week away. We're proudly honoring the heroes who have helped preserve our nation's freedom. Today, Military and Veterans Appreciation Day at the Great American State Fair, a special tribute recognizing the courage, dedication, and sacrifice of our active duty service members, veterans, and the families who stand beside them.
2: And joining us now to discuss, former Deputy Chief of Staff for Secretary of War Pete Hegseth and former senior advisor for the Department of Veterans Affairs, Darren Selnick. Thank you both for being here this morning. So as America marks 250 years of independence, I mean, how has the spirit of military service, you know, helped shape our nation's history?
7: Well, Americans are patriotic and we have an all-volunteer force. And of course, we wouldn't have a 250 if it wasn't for our brave men and women from the Revolution till today. And with the Iran war still going on, having to do strikes, fighting and keeping us free. But military veterans want not just a day or a some words, they want some deeds. And that's why it's important for Congress to pass the Take Care of America's Veterans Act, so that our veterans are taken care of both at the VA with their health care and with Major Richard Starr Act, where they, when they are military retired, for medical reasons, they get both that and their disability. So, it's great that America is supporting our veterans and our military and being part of the military, the America 250, but we need to do it with deeds, not just words.
1: Yeah, Darren, I'm sure you've seen all the videos, the support. A lot of foreigners that are here for the World Cup, they've also been in D.C. getting a taste of the Great American State Fair and everything that America has to offer. Incredible patriotism there, and obviously today supporting the military and veterans. I mean, when you see these videos, what do you make of it and just the patriotism?
7: Well, despite the fact that there's, you know, some lefties that may not be patriot, most Americans are very patriotic, and it's just great to see foreigners coming to soccer and stuff like that and seeing what a great country this is, the abundance of this country, and how our military men and women keep this free and open society, the best society in the entire world. And I can tell you, having been at DOD and done some of these preparations for this events last year, President Trump wants to make sure that we have the best celebration ever. And I think we are having the best celebration ever. Just look at what's on the mall and the Ferris wheel and those sorts of things. And I'm heading back to D.C. next week and hopefully be able to take some of that in myself.
1: Yeah, Darren, and I'm sure for veterans specifically, the support from this administration, a lot of people that have served overseas, they come back, they might have PTSD, going through a lot, but just the support that they're getting from President Trump.
7: You know, I've served President Bush and President Trump, and there's no better supporter of our military men and women than President Trump. There's one thing to say stuff, there's one thing to do, and President Trump has always made, whether it's you're actively in the military, that you get the best support, weapons, tools that you need. And if you're going to be at the VA because you've served and you need those benefits or health care, he's always making sure that you're getting the best benefits and health care, no excuses. So there's no better president than President Trump on this. And that's what we need.
2: Darren Selnick, thank you so much for being here this morning. We appreciate your time.
7: Thank you so much. Appreciate it.
1: Well, more to come right here on Wake Up America Weekend. Something doesn't look quite right at one of D.C.'s most iconic landmarks, the Lincoln Memorial Reflecting Pool, showing fresh damage after the recent renovation. We've got the latest details for you.
2: Plus, Think You Know American History, our America 250 tribute is going to test your knowledge of the nation's most fascinating relics. Stay with us.
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1: Welcome back. So weeks after a $16 million facelift, the Lincoln Memorial reflecting pool now filled with algae shedding its new lining. President Trump blames coordinated vandalism as park police have made many arrests of people that were tampering with the pool. So to discuss, let's welcome in Congressman for the great state of Texas, Pete Sessions. Good morning, sir. Good morning, Congressman. Thank you for being here. So officials are currently searching for an individual in connection with the damage to government property. I mean, what's with this? How low will people stoop to ruin Trump's image here?
2: Well, the answer is that they will. And evidently somebody did. And while I've not seen the official reports of this, the oversight of this is done by the Park Police. The Park Police, as you say, have arrested people. They need to do this investigation, and then we will learn the American public about this as they're charged.
3: Yeah, it's coincidental that this all happened right ahead of America 250. Trump putting a lot of time and money into the D.C. beautification project, but the Great American State Fair still going off without a hitch. What do you make of just all the patriotism and everything we've seen coming out of Washington leading into the 4th?
2: That's exactly what it is. We live in the greatest country in the world. We live in a country that other people just can't wait to get into, legal or illegally. And we have a great country. I was giving a Capitol tour two nights this week, and I walked out in time to see jets streaming overhead, and it was beautiful. It's the kind of moment to me that raises hair up on your arms, and you're so proud to be an American.
1: So, Congressman, we'd love for you to break down your biotech NDAA amendment and your leadership on the biotech caucus.
2: Yes, the biotech caucus is a bipartisan caucus. We have Chrissy Houlihan, and of course, we have Congresswoman Bice from Oklahoma. The three of us lead this biotech effort, and this caucus is essentially there to help support and look at the some 1,800 brand new IPOs. These are brand new ideas that are being bought to marketplace. And this piece of legislation says that we know that we're in a race with China. We want to own the intellectual property and the ideas. And it says that where there is or are other trials that are going on in countries that have same or similar FDA-type approvals, that we would be able to use that data and information, not to shortcut, but to help the efficiency to bring together for our FDA data, information, results that could then be get America and the product to marketplace quicker. This is a follow-up to what I helped lead years ago, what's called Right to Try. And Right to Try simply gave the American people an opportunity to take part in the advantages of an FDA trial, even if they weren't in an FDA trial. And it's been very successful. It's something that moves American answers closer, not just to answers for people, but as a country, it has spawned off a revolution of IPOs, especially with AI and other things. So it's a competitive edge that gives America that foot up on behalf of the American people. This biotech caucus is very important for people, and I'm very proud of this leadership that's being done by these other two members as we move forward together.
3: Yeah, Congressman, a very exciting time for the youth in Texas as an education board has approved to implement faith back into education, into Texas schools. 5 million public schools in the state of Texas will now have faith in the classroom. I mean, our country was founded on faith. What does this mean for the next generation?
2: Well, I think it does mean a lot. When I was going through high school a long time ago, there was this change in the law because of a federal court that said no more prayer before games, football, athletic events. And these are some of the most competitive man against man, woman against woman things that take place. And I've always enjoyed, just as we do here at Baylor University in Waco, Texas, before the games start, a prayer for the success, not only of each side, but for the contact that would take place to be well within the limits of the sport. The sport is more important than anything. And I think it's a reminder to all of us. If we learn more about our heritage, which is why this is about, the heritage of this great Judeo-Christian nation, to be told and taught in our schools as opposed to never even discussed, I think we're better off. I'm highly supportive, very proud of the State Board of Education of Texas.
1: Texas Congressman, Pete Sessions, thank you for being here, sir. We appreciate it.
2: You bet.
3: In other news, in a rare move this week, Pope Leo calling all the world's cardinals to Rome, asking for their advice and support as he shapes the future of the Catholic Church. The pontiff also appearing in St. Peter's Square just this morning to deliver his weekly message of peace.
1: So let's go live to Vatican City, where our foreign correspondent Annalise Taggart joins us. Hi, Annalise.
4: Hey, Kyle and Kenzie. Well, good morning. The crowd is now cleared, but just hours ago, there were thousands of people gathered here in St. Peter's Square, braving the heat on this 100-degree day, all to catch a glimpse of Pope Leo this Sunday morning. The pontiff delivering a message of hope and solidarity, praying specifically for those suffering after the devastating earthquakes in Venezuela, where the death toll has now climbed above 1,400. Let's listen.
5: Deseo expresar mi cercanía a las hermanas y hermanos venezolanos.
6: I wish to express my solidarity with our Venezuelan brothers and sisters affected by the recent earthquakes, which have caused numerous deaths and injuries and material damage. As I pray to the Lord for the eternal rest of the deceased, I renew my spiritual solidarity with their families.
4: This morning's appearance comes after Pope Leo spent the last 2 days in a rare closed-door meeting with the world's cardinals. It's the latest example of the Pope's attempt to foster greater unity in the church following years of division during Francis's pontificate. The meeting opened with Pope Leo declaring that war is never blessed by God. From there, the cardinals weighed in on whether the church should move away from its traditional just war doctrine and wrapped up with a unanimous commitment from the cardinals to join the Pope's call for peace and his condemnation of war. Now, Pope Leo has now said he plans to call this type of meeting with the cardinals once every year, asking specifically for their support and their frankness as he navigates this new papacy. For Newsmax from Vatican City, Annalise Taggart.
3: Annalise, we've been talking about the heat in Europe all week. Yeah. How are you holding up and how's it looking today?
4: We're doing all right, but unfortunately, Italy is one of those areas across Europe that is only going to see temperatures really intensify over these next few days. So we had about 95 degrees yesterday, 100 degrees today, and meteorologists here are saying that we can only expect it to keep up about like this until probably at least early July. So we're hanging in there.
3: Yeah, well, keep cool. I'm sure it's not slowing down lots of the tourism, but thanks so much, Annalise.
1: Thanks, Annalise.
3: Well, Pope Leo certainly making it clear he wants his top advisors right by his side.
1: Yep, and plenty more to come this morning on Wake Up America Weekend. Washington, as well as the rest of the country, getting set for the 4th of July. We'll talk about America 250 in next week's Big Story after the break. But first, we'll take a live look here at Prescott, Arizona. Beautiful morning there. Stay with us.
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1: Well, this party, it's the biggest one yet because it's been 250 years in the making.
2: Yes, it has. We're just under a week away from July 4th, Independence Day, and America's 250th celebration. You're taking a live look right there at the Reflecting Pool and the Lincoln Memorial in D.C., where Americans are already gathering for all of this week's festivities. So we're joined now by our special guest, Brielle Joy and Applebaum and Monica Plock. So look, before we talk about this week's events and comments, Monica, what does America 250 mean to you?
3: I mean, it is a celebration of 250 years. It is America's birthday. It is, let's unify this country together. Mm-hmm. You know, let's celebrate what Americans stand for. And it's a really, really big deal for everybody. So I'm so excited for the festivities and see, especially what D.C. has going on. So.
2: We were just talking about that.
1: All the events leading up to 250 have just exceeded any expectation of the images and the videos that were put out. But you were saying you've been there. You're going to be there next week.
3: Yeah.
1: Just talk about the energy that you've seen at the events leading up to next weekend.
4: This isn't just an energy that's overtaken the past week. It's been a year of intensive planning, thought, consideration of how do we bring America to life for people all over the world that might not necessarily share our values, might not necessarily have ever seen a firework before. But what I can tell you, what President Trump is doing is the largest fireworks display in all of humanity's history.
1: Yeah, they're trying to make a world record,
3: We had the guys here on
1: Newsmax in studio that are putting on the fireworks show, and they were like just almost at a loss for words on how big this thing is going to be.
2: I can't wait for it. It's like the most anticipated fireworks show.
3: Yeah, he loves grandiose displays, so I'm really looking forward to the fireworks. I'm sure he's going to go out with a bang on this one.
2: So speaking of the president, he's heading to Mount Rushmore on Friday. He's going to headline an event filled with fireworks, bands, tributes to the armed forces on the eve of the July 4th holiday. So, I mean, Monica, how has the president put his own mark on this historical event? I mean, can you imagine anyone from the Democratic Party going above and beyond like him with all of this?
3: No. I mean, right now, I mean, they're trying to do their own thing, you know, because it's like, let's not be part of, like, a unified country, which I think is the message that we need to spread from both party sides, whether Democrat, Independent, Republican, come together as a nation and celebrate it.
2: Yeah.
3: The fireworks, be there in D.C., you know, celebrate all across the United States. This is 250 years.
1: Yeah. Yeah. To Monica's point, I don't think it matters what side of the aisle you fall on. We all live in this incredible country. And yes, of course, this administration is celebrating it the best way possible. It's the perfect administration for this birthday. You were saying you have some friends planning it. Do you have any insight of
4: what I can tell you is Americans are actually going to get to see the brand new Air Force One. I heard a rumor that President Trump is going to be doing an epic flyover.
1: Oh my God. That's highly anticipated. You heard it here first on Newsmax.
2: I'm shocked. Well, Joy Applebaum, thank you. And Monica Plock, of course, as always.
1: Well, more to come right here on Wake Up America Weekend. There's a lot of America 250 items that you can buy leading up to the 4th. We're going to take a look at the subtle and intense products. You can spend a little or you can spend a lot. Some things you might want to add to your wish list. But you're looking at Lady Liberty right now, looking down on her crown and the beautiful water right there. We'll be right back.

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1: How do you eat 51 hot dogs in one sitting without getting sick? Well, the only woman in the world to do it joins us next, right here on Wake Up America Weekend.
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3: Welcome back. That's a great spot right there. Well, to mark America 250, a lot of people and organizations are looking to celebrate in their own way.
1: And that, of course, means spending. You got to spend. Well, here's some simple, unique, and some of them a little intense items that are being offered to people. I mean, you branded America 250, people are going to buy it.
3: All right. So here we go. Our first item is something that anyone can get there, get at their local post office. We're talking about American Icons Commemorative Forever Stamps. A total of 13 stamps are part of the design. It includes a baseball glove, a dog behind the wheel of a truck right there, and, of course, an American flag. Now, Kenzie, you have some of these.
1: Yeah, I bought them. They're so cute. So I needed stamps a couple weeks ago, and I saw them on there. Of course, they're so iconic. It's America 250, and they came in the mail. I wish I bought more. I think I need to buy more. And it's just fun. I've been sending out thank you notes to people.
3: Frame just that book, right? Or not book, but just that.
1: No,
3: that
1: it is. It comes in one sheet with each one of those.
3: So it comes
1: gorgeous.
3: That.
1: And you could frame it. It's awesome.
3: I would love to get that.
1: The
3: frame.
1: Flags. And I was picking them out very specifically of like who I would send which one to.
4: Totally. But do your kids know how to send a letter? Do they know
3: If I gave a letter and a stamp to my kid and said, go mail this to a place down the street. Yeah, but that's,
1: Do they not teach that in school anymore?
4: But that's why we have all these commemorative items. There's something for every
3: student. I just called myself out, too. I should probably teach her how to do that.
1: And they're the forever stamps, so you just buy one and it can send. But they're great. Got to go get them at your local post office. You can also get them online.

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1: He is selling one that represents each state, with many other special edition trains coming out. 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
1: That is so cool. So you could collect all 50.
2: We have more. 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So here's something for the adults. It's the Patriot Eagle. It contains straight bourbon whiskey distilled in Indiana, aged 6 years. It has hints of rich caramel, vanilla, and oak.
1: I know. 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
2: 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U.S. Mint is only allowing one per household.
1: That is pretty cool collector's item right there. But if you're more of an outdoors person, you got to check this out from Barrett. A commemorative rifle.
2: Wow.
1: It includes a challenge coin, certificates for authenticity, and a custom display case. 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It's a part of a raffle. So entries, just to enter, $100, and money will go to the group Disabled American Veterans.
2: Wow.
1: That is pretty incredible.
2: Paige and Carl Higbee.
1: Yep, sprayed right there on the sign, 1776.
2: All right, but get this, one more. 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The company's rolling out
1: a new car?
2: Commemorative Corvette. It's going to have an American flag on a 250 emblem, but only 250 will be made.
1: Oh, that's perfect.
2: I know. 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
1: I don't want to know what the price is, but it's pretty cool. One of a kind.
2: Man.
1: And if you need two wheels, Harley Davidson, they're coming out with another cool one, too.
2: So how cool is that?
1: A lot of cool America 250
2: items. From stamps to cars and motorcycles and $20,000 coins.
3: There you go. Something for everybody at every price point.
2: There you go. All right. Plenty more to come this morning on Wake Up America Weekend. Hot dog royalty, the women's 11-time Nathan's Hot Dog winner. Mika Sudo, there she is. Good morning. She joins us ahead of the big competition. Excuse me, we're going to try to get some competitive eating tips when we come back.
1: Before that, though, we're taking a live look at where the competition's taking place. The one and only Coney Island in Brooklyn, New York. The Ferris wheel, is it spinning yet this morning?
2: Lots
1: of fun going on. The hot dog eating contest less than a week away. We'll be right back.

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2: Welcome back. So we're just 6 days away from celebrating America's 250th birthday, and what better way to do so with one of America's favorite Independence Day traditions, mine as well, the Nathan's Famous Hot Dog Eating Contest.
3: Who doesn't love the smell of hot dogs in the morning?
2: Yes, there they are.
3: Competitive eating legend Joey Chestnut continues to dominate the men's competition. Hold up, the women's. Mickey Sudo is nearly dominating the women's side. She gets ready to defend her undefeated 11-0 record at New York's Coney Island with a preview of next weekend's competition. We're welcoming in 11-time women's hot dog eating champ, Mickey Sudo. Mickey, thank you for joining us this morning. You got the belt. Let's start with that. Show us the merch.
4: We actually moved into a new house, so these aren't on display, but this is my 11th, and I'm going for my 12th this year.
3: This is so incredible. Okay, so you're 6 days away. My first question is, what do the next 6 days look like? Like, are you eating a ton? Are you not eating a lot? How do you prep?
2: Yeah, what's prep for that?
4: Yeah, so I actually had an event yesterday. I just got in early. I got home early this morning. So it's a lot of my body to have two contests within, you know, weekends back to back. This week will be a lot of foods that are easy to digest. Not quite fasting, but lots of yogurts, protein shakes, stuff like that.
2: I'm curious, how many hot dogs? I know you've won 11 times, but like, let's go with this. What's the most amount of hot dogs you've eaten in this contest?
4: Yeah, so my record is 51 hot dogs and buns in 10 minutes.
3: In 10 minutes. So how do you break that down? I mean, 51 hot dogs, 10 minutes. Are we talking like 5 a minute? Are you trying to do like more at the beginning?
4: I am very much a nice and steady kind of person. There are people who are a lot faster than me in the first minute or two, but I tend to outlast the competition. That's where I make up my numbers. But, you know, I have good years and I have some not so good years. So on the low end, I've done, I think, 31 in 10 minutes. I think on average, I do high 30s, low 40s. But it'd be great to hit a new record for America's 250.
3: Wow. Kyle's digging into the hot dogs over here.
2: I couldn't
3: here.
2: Wait.
3: What? I yeah. I mean, when they brought them in here, you can't resist the smell of the hot dog. I don't know that I've had one before 9 a.m. before, but we're going to before the segment's over. What's your method? I know some people dip it in. Is it water and then eat them?
4: Yeah. So in order to be competitive, you really have to dip the buns in a liquid of your choosing. For me, I've used the same flavor of sugar-free drink mix for the last, you know, 12 years. So I kind of stick to what works for me. It's actually strawberry, orange, banana flavored.
2: What's the flavor again?
4: Strawberry, orange, banana, store brand, you know, it's an off-brand sugar-free drink mix.
3: So it really switches up the flavor of the hot dog, I'm sure.
4: Yeah, the idea is to keep flavor fatigue from setting in for as long as possible. So you alternate between the bold, savory hot dogs and then kind of like a sweeter, refreshing bun. I've mixed it up with the different flavors. I've tried with just water, and it just this is the only thing that's really worked for me.
2: So then you do the double hot dog, right? Because you have to, obviously.
4: Yeah, it's very rhythmic, very mechanical. I kind of let my muscle memory take over. So while I'm eating two hot dogs, I'm dipping one bun in my liquid. And then it's almost like bite, bite, bite, sever, and swallow. So I don't chew anything for the entire 10-minute contest. As for the buns, I dunk them in water, I rip them in half, and it's two mouthfuls that I swallow back to back. So it's very, very like a conveyor belt.
2: I'm mesmerized.
3: I didn't know you don't have to eat the hot dog in the bun at once. You can separate them.
2: You can separate them.
3: Wow, you learn something new every day.
2: They dip the bun. You dip the bun in the liquid. Eat that,
3: eat
2: and then
3: that,
2: you,
3: and
2: then you
3: eat
2: jam the two
3: dog.
2: Hot dogs in your mouth.
3: Exactly.
2: Okay. No, I'm not going to do the movement for obvious reasons.
4: Mixed pieces.
3: Is there somebody that you feel like's kind of like chomping at the bit on your heels going into this next week? I mean, I'm sure it's a competitive field.
4: I mean, the target's been on my back for the last, you know, 12 years.
2: Yeah,
4: now.
2: I was going to say for 12 years.
3: Yeah. So you always got to be one. Is it one more hot dog? Is it two more? What's the goal, or just as many you can eat?
4: If it comes down to it, as long as we don't have to do an eat off, I mean, it could come down to an eighth of a hot dog. It's never been that close, but I know I've got a lot of young talent kind of like nipping at my heels. Especially when I have lower years, I'm sure the competition looks at that thinking, you know, that throne's there for the taking. So, you know, I never want to take my foot off the accelerator because, you know, there's Michelle Lesko, who's been competing alongside me for over a decade, some newer talent, Dominika D out of Washington State. You know, and who knows who else is going to pop up on the circuit? Who knows who's been training in some weird dungeon for the last year?
3: Yeah.
2: Are you able to know how many hot dogs your competitors are eating? And so if you need to speed up or how does that work?
4: Yeah, but if I find myself paying attention to the other competitors, I'm not focused on
2: my own. Yes.
3: That's true. You got to just lock it in.
4: The best strategy is to focus on yourself and do your best and never look back.
3: Wow. Okay, so I asked you about the 6 days before. Oh, I saw your little one there.
2: Oh,
3: hi.
2: Yeah. Who's this?
3: Good morning. Let me ask you this. Since you got little ones, how exciting is especially this 4th of July, it being America 250, such an incredible celebration all around the country?
4: Oh, absolutely. I mean, this is something that I started when I was single, and then I met the love of my life, Nick, on the circuit. We compete alongside each other. And now it's a whole family affair. The five of us will be making the trip to Coney Island, and we'll be celebrating with the whole country.
0: Yeah, my brother went to star William and Sylvie.
3: Oh, I love it.
2: Well, best of luck to you, Mickey. We can't wait to watch you. It's going to be, you know, it's going to be an epic, epic showdown. And here's to, what is it, 12, hopefully?
4: Yep, my 12th ballot.
3: Number 12. Won. Here, I also wanted to ask you, since it's a hot dog eating contest, do you ever enjoy hot dogs outside of the hot dog eating contest? And if you do, how do you dress your hot dog?
4: Raw sauerkraut, brown mustard, and I do not dunk my buns in liquid.
3: I just put some mustard on mine. So good luck this weekend.
2: Mickey Sudo, thanks for being here this morning. Best of luck to you.
4: Everybody, happy 4th.
2: All right. Bye.
3: Well, more to come right here on Wake Up America Weekend. Drama off the court, why the NBA champion New York Knicks are sending a cease and desist letter to Mondani-backed state Senate candidate Abercomas. We'll be right back.

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1: Welcome back. Let's take a look at some of the weekend's top headlines. So the New York Knicks threatening legal action against Mamdani-backed state Senate candidate Abra Kawas for using a doctored version of the basketball team's iconic logo for her campaign. A strict cease and desist letter has been issued demanding the Democratic Socialist candidate immediately remove all promotional materials using their logo.
2: Plus, this could be the biggest overhaul in auto industry history. Volkswagen expected to shut down 4 German factories and lay off as many as 100,000 employees. Now, this consideration comes as pressure from Chinese rivals increases, tariffs on car imports remain high, and the demand in Europe drops.
1: And a unique journey to the NHL draft. 18-year-old Jackson Cover grew up playing roller hockey in the Cayman Islands, but didn't switch to ice hockey until the age of 13. And now, just 5 years later, he was drafted by the Ottawa Senators in the last pick of the first round. That is awesome. All right, stay with us because the third and final hour of Wake Up America Weekend starts right now.
2: Good morning and welcome to Wake Up America Weekend. I'm Kenzie Beach.
1: And I'm Kyle Lauder. It is Sunday, June 28th, and here are some of the stories that we're following for you today.
2: A battle in the Middle East. President Trump orders strikes on Iran after a ship attack in the Strait of Hormuz. Now the regime is threatening to end peace talks.
1: And honoring each branch of the military, the Great American State Fair in D.C. will recognize the brave men and women who defend our freedom. We'll also see how well you know the military in today's trivia.
2: Plus, no need to steal. The New York Sanitation Department turns a viral moment into a trash can giveaway. But we begin this morning in the Middle East as the fragile ceasefire hangs in the balance. Escalating tensions between the U.S. and Iran are putting a potential peace deal in jeopardy as President Trump warns that his patience is running out.
1: And foreign affairs correspondent Alex Salvi is live in Tel Aviv this morning with the details. Good morning, Alex.
3: Yeah, Kyle Kenzie, the U.S. military following through on President Trump's threat to meet force with overnight strikes against Iran. Central Command this morning releasing video of at least 10 strikes on different locations inside of Iran, mostly along the coastline of the Strait of Hormuz. The U.S. military targeting surveillance infrastructure, communication systems, air defenses, drone storage facilities, and mine layer capabilities. Now, of course, this was the second round of attacks in as many days, each one responding to Iran's own aggression against cargo shipping vessels in the Strait of Hormuz. President Trump taking a true social warning that if Iran's conduct continues, he'll have no choice but to militarily complete the job, the way that he put it, which he says will result in the Islamic Republic no longer existing. Now, we just heard a few moments ago from Iran's foreign minister, who is remaining rather defiant, saying that at the end of the day, Iran and Iran alone will be the one who determines when the strait is reopened.
4: Under the Memorandum of Understanding, the strait will return to its pre-war capacity within 30 days under the management that Iran will put in place. No other body or country bears any responsibility in this regard.
3: Now, the question is whether or not these hostilities will escalate or things will calm down. Iran did respond to the U.S. attack by launching strikes on 8 U.S. military bases in Bahrain and Kuwait, all of which seem to have been successfully intercepted with no reports of damage or casualties at this time. But there is another front here, as Israel and Lebanon are attempting to implement a U.S.-brokered peace deal that was reached last week, where the IDF would pull back some of its troops from Lebanon, therefore handing over responsibility to the Lebanese armed forces. Iran's terror proxy group Hezbollah, which operates inside of southern Lebanon, is attempting to derail that agreement, with some reported skirmishes taking place overnight going into the morning. Of course, any breakdown of that ceasefire right there could have much larger implications for the Middle East peace plan, as Iran is attempting to tie its talks to the United States with any progress between Israel and Lebanon. So something to keep an eye on as the day progresses there as well, Colin Kenzie.
2: I mean, obviously what we're seeing right now is these attacks in peace talks coexisting, but how long can we expect that to last, especially as we have a lot of officials saying we can't trust Iran?
3: Yeah, well, I mean, you could go all the way back to Midnight Hammer last summer or the beginning days of this war as well. There are some moments where perhaps Iran feels as if it has to show face a little bit, respond to whatever the United States is doing in order to keep some legitimacy for its people back at home. But President Trump's been very clear throughout this entire process that his patience is running thin. He says that the military will remain on standby in the region, preparing to launch attacks at a moment's notice if these talks break down. I think that both sides are not showing an interest at this point of restarting the war, but there's no doubt that Iran is escalating its aggression in the Strait of Hormuz, perhaps as leverage in these negotiations. At this point, it's up to President Trump to decide how far is too far.
5: Alex Salvi, live for us in Tel Aviv, Israel. Thank you so much.
1: Thanks, Alex. All right, let's keep this conversation going and have a seat at the King's table. Hey, we'll welcome in our Kings, former New York Congressman Peter King and former Georgia Congressman Jack Kingston. Good morning, gentlemen. Great to see you both.
6: Good morning.
1: So, Congressman King, Iranians claim this vital waterway is closed, the memorandum of understanding signed, but like right after it was signed, Iran bombs a ship, we retaliate, the strikes happening in southern Lebanon as well. I mean, is this memorandum on shaky ground? I mean, it just got signed. Is there actually a realistic chance that a long-term deal gets done here, or are things going to escalate? Continue.
6: Well, anytime you're dealing with Iran, you can't believe a word they say. You can't trust them at all. The only way you can enforce this agreement, any peace that comes from it, is through the use of force and certainly the threat of force. So right now, I would say it really depends on the how strong the United States is as far as asserting ourselves. And also, there could be things going on behind the scenes we're not fully aware of. But I don't trust Iran. They have absolutely no integrity at all. And so really it comes down to our use of force. Are we prepared to use it? And how far are we willing to go? And does Iran believe we're going to use that force?
5: Yeah, time and time again, President Trump continues to show the strength of our U.S. military. Congressman Kingston, your thoughts on what we're seeing?
7: You know, there's a Chinese proverb that says you get a lot done with a smile, but you get a lot more done with a smile and a loaded gun, and even more when you show that you'll use the loaded gun. And the difference between Donald Trump and his predecessors is that he's not afraid to use that loaded gun. That's the language Iran understands. And I do believe that the peace agreement is shaky, but we're in the 60-day clock, and we have to keep in mind that the peace agreement is not a final document. It is a 60-day negotiation. And I think during those 60 days, Iran is going to do things like this just to test our resolve. And the fact that the president struck back immediately and very strongly, I think shows, hey, we're serious about this. And so is Pakistan and so is Qatar, who are the lead negotiators on this. So I think this is kind of to be expected, unfortunately, but we're going to stick with it. I think he's going to get it done.
1: So, Congressman King, Louisiana Senator Bill Cassidy feuded with President Trump this week over a war powers resolution aimed at limiting executive authority, but ultimately changed his vote to block the measure. So you think that Democrats, along with a handful of Republicans, are going to keep pushing efforts to advance this resolution?
6: It's basically just window dressing anyway. The fact is, I have great regard for Bill Cassidy, I have to say that. And I understood why he raised the questions. But on the other hand, in the end, he did the right thing. To me, even if you have some somewhat disagreement with the president, when a country is at war, which we are at war, that's the reality, you stand with the president, especially during times of negotiation. No, the Democrats will keep this up no matter what. The thing is, to me, the War Powers Act is very questionably constitutional anyway. And President Trump, there's really nothing the Democrats can do to stop the president other than to cut off funding, which they're not able to do. So, no, listen, to me, whether or not you agree or disagree with all aspects of the war in Iran, and I basically support what the president's doing, but you have to stand with the president no matter what party he's in when you're in negotiations. Because you have to, if you believe in America first, or if you believe in America at all, you have to stand with your country during negotiations with a foreign enemy.
5: Yeah. Well, gentlemen, we are less than a week away from America 250. Such an exciting time, and all the events leading up to it have been incredible. Today is Military and Veterans Appreciation Day at the Great American State Fair, that leading right into America 250. So they're giving special tribute recognition to the courage, dedication, and sacrifice of all of our active duty service members. Mm-hmm. What has it been like to see this build up to America 250? The patriotism and the love for our country, Congressman Kingston.
7: It's incredible. You know, I work quite often in the Capitol. I was down there this week. I will be back tomorrow. And to see the buildings going up, the temporary booths, if you will, of each state having something, and then a Ferris wheel in the middle of the mall, there is a sense of excitement, whether you're in an Uber, a taxi, walking down the street, a restaurant, getting coffee. Everybody feels it. And people are feeling good about Washington, D.C. The crime has gone down, and now we're being pro-American. So that's a big challenge. Change that's happened. And I think that's the right thing to do, that the president is rolling this out in a big Donald Trumpish type way for our 250th. I was here for the 200th, and this is going to just be magnificent. We need to be thankful for our country and thankful for the veterans who have preserved and protected this peace, not only the peace that we enjoy today, but that our future generations can enjoy. So great moment. We should all relax and think about the good of America and not our faults.
5: Yeah, Congressman King, we've got the World Cup also happening in the U.S. right alongside America 250. What has it been like to see all these videos of so many Europeans that are just in awe of America that keep saying you guys live in the greatest country?
6: Yes, I've never been a big soccer fan, but I've really been taken in by the enthusiasm that's here. And maybe it should make Americans realize how great our country is when you find these people, especially those coming from Europe, how they are amazed at what they see. The things that we take for granted every day are absolutely considered amazing and astounding to these foreign countries coming in here. And also the enthusiasm they've shown. There's been no trouble. It's been so positive. But again, you know, the viral videos they're putting out about how much they love this country, what they've seen. It should be a wake-up call to all of us when, you know, people sit around complaining about the United States.
1: I agree.
6: And these are people who come from countries where all they hear is bad things or negative things about the United States.
1: I agree. Very well said. Congressman King, Congressman Kingston, thank you both so much. Always great to see you.
6: Happy 4th.
7: Thank you.
5: Same to you guys. Well, more to come right here on Wake Up America Weekend. Hitting the brakes, why the president wants lawmakers to stop worrying about a bipartisan housing bill, which would increase the nation's housing supply.
1: But first, we get a live look at San Diego, California. That's a gorgeous shot right there. So this is the Star of India at the San Diego Maritime Museum. Beautiful ship. And again, this view is thanks to our friends at EarthCam. Stay with us. Wake Up America Weekend continues after the break.

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0: bin Laden was dead.
1: Welcome back. President Trump pumping the brakes on a major bipartisan housing bill, demanding Congress pass the Save America Act.
2: And despite the potential of more affordable housing for millions of Americans, the president instead is opting to use it as leverage to pursue the issue that he calls, quote, a national emergency. So joining us now is California Independent Congressman Kevin Kiley. Congressman, always great to see you on the show. Thanks for being here. So it seems like almost everyone in both chambers of Congress agrees on this affordable housing bill. It passed 358 to 32 in the House and 85 to 5 in the Senate. While major election reform is an important issue, would you still rather prioritize addressing America's affordability crisis? I mean, since your home state's cost of living is among the highest in the nation.
3: Absolutely. We have to address affordability head on. And California has the highest cost of living in the country. We have just about the highest housing costs in the country. And for folks, and I'm foremost among them, who have been very critical of the inability of Congress to, pass meaningful legislation or to tackle the important challenges facing the country in recent years, this was actually a good thing Congress had done. In a bipartisan way, to tackle the leading issue facing the country, the biggest chunk of it, housing, in a way that could meaningfully help the issue. Pass the House with bipartisan support, pass the Senate overwhelmingly, and I still do believe it's going to be signed into law. So I think that whatever your view is on these other issues, and, you know, certainly I am a supporter and co-sponsor of the SAVE Act, that should not deter us from tackling other problems that are of paramount importance to a lot of folks across the country.
1: Now, the SAVE Act passed in the House, but now it's stalled in the Senate right now. What's your message to the Senate? I mean, nothing's going to happen in the next 19 days as the Senate's on vacation for the next more than 2 weeks.
3: Yeah, I mean, the Senate has its own procedures. Obviously, I'd like to see the bill passed. I supported it in the House. I'm a co-sponsor of it. I will say that even if the Senate doesn't act here, a silver lining for those of us in California is that we have a voter ID bill that is qualified for the ballot through a overwhelming number of Californians lending their signature. And so this November, Californians themselves will have the opportunity to vote for a simple voter ID requirement to bring democracy in our state in line with just about every other state and just about every other country in the world that's a democracy.
2: So, Congressman, you left the GOP earlier this year to become an independent. And while many Republicans are still supporting President Trump's push for election integrity, do you think holding up this affordable housing bill is going to create a divide among Republicans?
3: Well, first of all, I don't think that it's going to be held up. I think that the bill will be signed into law, and there's been a little bit of a delay, but the Speaker has sent the bill over to the White House, and I do think that it's going to become law. So I think that, frankly, whether you're Republican, Democrat, or independent on Capitol Hill right now or in any state house across the country, we need to be focused on lowering the cost of living for Americans. And that's true in my state, as you alluded to earlier, more than any other state. So there's a lot of things that I think we can continue to do in Congress. Although, frankly, for California, the bigger problem is Gavin Newsom and the state legislature that just now are about to sign billions of dollars more in new taxes into law and are about to raise the gas tax again when it's already by far the highest in the country, and Californians pay by far the most for gas in the country. And by the way, it's not like we get some beautiful, sterling, drivable roads out of this. We have just about the worst roads in the country, too.
1: Do you think this is, I mean, your perfect example of everything you just said is the reason why people are leaving California?
3: Yeah, there are a lot of reasons. I mean, it's not certainly that we don't have the most beautiful state or the most incredible people or culture or companies. All those things are still true in California. The problem is the government and public policy that makes it way too hard for folks to live in our state. When we lead the nation in cost of living, we lead the nation in homelessness, we lead the nation in poverty, we lead the nation in unemployment, we lead the nation in illiteracy with huge achievement gaps in our schools. We still have, in many ways, high crime rates and other issues that affect the quality of life. It is truly sad. You have to really try hard to make people want to leave a state like California. But the failures of our governing class have managed to accomplish that, as over the course of the last 5 years, we have led the nation each and every year in outbound U-Haul rentals.
2: This is one of the most beautiful
1: those
2: states.
1: Those aren't positive things to be leading the country in, but obviously a beautiful place to live. So hopefully we'll see change there soon. Congressman Kevin Kiley, thank you so much.
2: Thank you.
3: You bet. Thanks for having me.
2: All right, plenty more to come this morning. A different kind of trash talk. The New York Sanitation Department turns a viral moment into a major giveaway. Get set for another edition of Brunch Buzz.
1: But first, here's a gorgeous view of Brookings, Oregon. Mm. The sun rising there on the West Coast. Beautiful orange right on the horizon. More Wake Up America. We'll be right back.

0: And this is an American place on Newsmax.
1: Welcome back. It's officially summer, and while hot weather is something that we experience every year, it's also the weather hazard that claims the most lives around the world.
2: Yeah, as dangerous heat builds across more than dozens of states, now is the time to prepare and know where to find relief, including those local cooling centers if you need a safe place to escape the heat. We've got Newsmax meteorologist Amy Metz joining us live with where the hottest temperatures are expected. I know it's going to be a hot week across the country.
3: It is right now we have temperatures in the mid 80s here in the metro of Dallas, Texas. Those are going to climb into the triple digits. Heat index is closer to the 90s right now. And those cooling centers, very important to know. A lot of times they're libraries. Not all of us have air conditioners. So if you can't get into the rec centers or libraries to stay cool, a lot of people are coming out to the lakes, the rivers, splash pads. So I've been meeting with a lot of families here over the last couple of days. It really filled up yesterday. This is Grapevine Lake in Texas, and an easy place to come cool off. So early morning hours, just a few people, but it really filled up. And as we continue through this week, we're going to see a lot of extreme heat warnings. Almost two dozen states right now under some kind of heat advisory. So that's brought out police and lifeguards and fire departments just to make sure everybody's staying safe out there. What we have going on now is the chances for some heat stroke. So making sure that you and your pets are staying cool is very important, and knowing those signs of heat stroke, because even in the water, those can still be problematic. You're feeling dizzy, nauseous. Those are some of those signs of heat exhaustion that could lead to heat stroke if you're not careful and getting into some shade. So we see some tents for that. Now, we also caught up with some locals just to hear what it's typically like here in summer and how they're dealing with the heat wave that's coming in, one of the first of summer.
4: Well, generally, you know, starting in July, we hit over 100 every day. So, but we just, try to stay in the shade or get in a pool somewhere or come to the lake. Always make sure you have your life jacket with you or on you is the best thing I can recommend.
3: Yeah, so great reminder there, just making sure that as you're out enjoying the weather, in any way you can stay cool, that you're also staying safe. Back to you.
2: Now, so Amy, I think a lot of times we all pull out our phones, we look at our weather app, it might say it's going to be 90, 95, but elaborate on the heat index, because if you scroll down a little bit, it either, you know, shows it as feels like or shows that heat index, and sometimes those 10, 15 degrees hotter can be a lot hotter.
3: Absolutely. So that has a lot to do with dew point, that temperature at which the air is going to condense. And so the difference there has everything to do with what that heat index is. Typically in the summer, and especially here where we have these strong winds, you can see this bringing in a lot of air off of the Gulf. So that's bringing in more moisture. That means that our heat index is actually going to be about 10 degrees warmer than what the actual temperatures show. So you will feel a lot warmer.
1: That is, yeah, when it's already, 90 degrees, but feels like, 100 plus.
2: And you have to take it seriously, because sometimes you wait too long and then you're like, oh, my gosh, I've been out here and I'm dehydrated. Amy Metz, thank you so
1: much. Thanks, Amy.
3: Thank you.
1: We're getting a sneak peek into maybe one of the most anticipated weddings of the year, featuring music icon Taylor Swift and Kansas City Chiefs tight end Travis Kelce. A fresh round of Brunch Buzz begins right now.
2: We're joined by our special guest here in studio, GOP strategist Brielle Joy Applebaum and committee woman for the Women's National Republican Club, Monica Plock. Okay, so for months now, so many different theories, TMZ reporting that the power couple is revealing they're going to say their I do's in front of more than 1,000 people. That's a lot, but they're two both high-profile people. A lot of people speculating that it's happening in New York at Madison Square Garden this Friday.
1: No
2: so
1: way.
2: The clock is ticking. There's also a lot of people that are placing bets on all these different prediction markets. Reportedly, they're going to have a smaller rehearsal dinner the night before with about 100 guests. So as I was saying, Polly Market, Kalshi, they've also been going nuts over this wedding. People are putting big money on who the bridesmaids are, the groomsmen, where this is happening. Like I said, we've talked about it for months, but the countdown is on because next Friday we'll be here before you know it. What is your take? And, I mean, do you think it's MSG? It sounded crazy, but look, Taylor loves MSG.
5: Look, the Park Avenue Armory was one of the first takes that most bloggers had. But now folks are really thinking MSG is the move, not only because it's covered, but because security can be placed at all different entrances, very much like the president, by the way. She really has a $5 million detail that's coming along with her for this wedding.
6: But there's also rumors that permits were filed for MSG. Yes. And also something to keep in mind, she has an apartment in Tribeca, as an FYI. So MSG strategically located. Now, I wonder why. I mean, she's got also a beautiful home in Rhode Island. So I'm wondering, why isn't she doing it over there? And what's this messaging behind MSG? But everyone's banking on MSG.
1: Security and no drones, you know, like shots of it.
5: Oh, yeah.
1: I mean,
5: security
1: jammers. It makes sense. But Madison Square Garden on Friday.
2: I know. Those permits being filed, I feel like, was a major, like, okay, this is happening.
6: This is happening.
2: If it's not a wedding, then what are these permits for? That would be my
6: closing streets.
1: I would be shocked.
6: It's like a little too much. I want to know why. I think it's MSG, guys.
1: I would be shocked if they got married at Madison Square Garden. All right, staying in New York here, as New York City's sanitation department says there is, quote, no need to nick a basket. It's giving away 5 orange and blue trash cans. Now, I don't know if you saw this, right?
6: After this woman,
1: she went viral for getting caught on camera stealing. Look, she's dumping the trash out on the street.
2: Took it home.
1: In the middle of the sidewalk. And she took it home. I mean, what do you make of the city having fun with this viral event? But more so, like, we talked about this at the break. What, is she going to bring that home? It has trash in it. Like, there's not enough soap in the world that can...
2: Well, no. Not only did she bring it home, she lost her job at J.P. Morgan for it.
1: Yeah, she ruined her life over
2: this. So I think it is kind of a fun way for the city to be like, look, you did that. We're going to do a trash giveaway.
5: But by the way, she's the head of DEI over at J.P. Morgan. Yeah. You think she was a little bit more environmentally conscious before she dumped out the trash?
2: I guess not.
6: The things you do for a next, you know, trash can, honestly, knowing that they, you know, one so well, it's so bizarre
1: brazen.
6: That she would do something
1: she
6: like
1: this. She just picked up a trash can and dumped it upside down.
2: Things like this still surprise me, though. It's like everyone, I think we live in a world now, you know, if you're being filmed, your employer's going to find out about
1: it. Amazing.
6: But she just picks it up.
1: It was so brazen.
6: Tosses everything out and just walks off with
1: just
6: it.
1: Just nonchalantly. All right.
2: Staying on the hardwood, a controversy continues to swirl in the WNBA after a hard foul against Indiana Fever star Caitlin Clark. I mean, this video is crazy. I mean, she's pinned down there. On her neck, and then like also got hit in the face as well. So despite Clark seemingly getting choked by Phoenix Mercury star Alyssa Thomas, some current and former players around the league believe that this is being blown out of proportion. I mean, I understand
1: that's
2: you fall down on someone, but
1: proportion.
2: Look at that photo, you guys.
5: No. Caitlin Clark is responsible for the entire resurrection of the WNBA.
1: And the salaries that they're getting paid now, by the way.
6: No, but look at the hand. It's so obvious that this is like a choke almost situation, right?
1: Yeah. No, another thing, too, about Clark, real quick, that she was left off. Her image was left off the promotional poster for the WNBA.
5: You're kidding me.
1: She is the face of the WNBA.
5: She is the reason for the season.
1: They're not even hiding it anymore. Like, what's going on? I don't know. It's unfortunate.
2: Yeah, some people are wondering if it's even worth it at this point for Caitlin Clark to continue enduring the constant attacks that she's getting.
1: Yeah, watch this.
2: Take a listen to this.
7: I would seriously consider going to play overseas somewhere and get the royal treatment and get real money.
2: See, that's just a bummer because, to your point, I mean, she really resurrected the WNBA.
1: Yes.
2: And now it's just time and time again you're seeing stuff like this.
5: No, and this just isn't a good look for women's sports. Women should be collaborative. They should also be competitive. But this is just looks like hurtful.
1: Yeah, very much so.
6: I mean, she's the face of
1: the face.
6: Why would she be going overseas? I mean, this is just, you know,
1: the jealousy, the pettiness is just so unfortunate in a league that is growing right now. They just don't need this at all.
2: No.
1: All right, moving to our nation's capital now. Rapper Vanilla Ice puts his Freedom 250 concert on ice. So he canceled last Friday's show due to inclement weather, but there's only one problem with that. There was much less rain in D.C. than was forecasted. It's just the latest planned Freedom 250 concert to be scrapped. But, I mean, how crazy is it that Vanilla Ice ended up melting his own show while D.C. only got, you know, a sprinkle down there? And he was the one actually coming out and when other artists were canceling. He was like, no, you got to go forward with this. And it's just, it's ironic that he canceled it over a few raindrops.
2: I don't think he wanted to, though. Okay. You know, it's one of those things. Sometimes weather is weather. Maybe there's going to be lightning. Maybe there's going to be thunder and they couldn't put it on.
1: He was still very big on social media, doing interviews.
2: And he has been a very big face of this whole Freedom 250. So
1: it's a shame.
8: There's got to be some reason, we might not know of.
5: Look through his famous line. Yeah, A1A D12 Avenue. Come on down back to Florida. I think we saw that weather break earlier.
1: Do you know I can still sing that? And I won't do it this morning. Don't even ask. Word for word.
2: Yeah. You can wrap the whole thing.
1: Wrap the whole song.
2: It could go viral. Now's your shining moment.
8: Yeah. Go
1: right,
8: for it.
1: He's like, just collaborate and listen.
5: Yeah. Right,
2: well, the Great American Fair happening all weekend long as well, mm-hmm. and then that leading up to America 250. So many fun, exciting things. Brielle and Monica, thank you guys for joining us this morning.
1: Thank you. All right, plenty more to come this morning on Wake Up America Weekend, honoring the military. The administration is showing its appreciation to each branch of the military in D.C. We're going to show you how well you know each branch in today's trivia segment.
2: But first, let's take a live look at Scranton, Pennsylvania. This is the view of the Steamtown National Historic Park. You got a lot of people starting to show up this morning. We'll be right back.

0: world directly to you.
1: Welcome back. Some top stories that we're following for you this morning. A truly heroic sight. American search and rescue teams dispatched to Venezuela following the catastrophic back-to-back earthquakes were able to rescue an infant who was caught beneath the rubble and debris. A reminder that every life equally valuable and every rescue, such a victory. I mean, you could see the emotion in these videos pulling the infant out from the rubble, and they just pass it person to person, and just to know that the child's okay. And you keep seeing more and more videos like this. So a little bit of hope amongst so much devastation.
2: I love it. All right, it's officially summer, and Mayor Zohran Mamdani in New York City kicks off the Big Apple summer pool season by participating in one of NYC's oldest traditions of mayors taking the plunge on opening day. Although in a somewhat obscure way, the mayor kept his suit on.
1: Yeah, his suit, his tie, is the whole thing.
2: More like that.
1: He's always wearing that thing. Anyways, a memorable moment for 103-year-old World War II veteran Sergeant Steve Sulawski.
2: Wow.
1: He threw out the ceremonial first pitch for the Chicago White Sox and was recognized as Hero of the Games with America's 250th anniversary right around the corner. Such an important reminder for all of those, to all of those that put their lives on the line to protect our country.
2: 103. You love
1: Look
2: to see
1: go.
2: It.
1: Look at him go.
2: Look at him go.
1: Standing there. Throughout the first pitch. I love it.
2: This was a good round of headlines here, or at least the first and the third one I really like. All right. As the Trump administration shows its appreciation for all of America's military leading up to America 250, the Great American State Fair is also getting involved here.
1: Yeah, the State Fair is now open until July 10th on the National Mall. There's more than 150 exhibits showcasing groups like our military who are essential in shaping our great country into what it is today. So that means it's time to play some trivia. We're joined by our special guest once again, Brielle Applebaum and Monica Plock. Brielle, I know this is your first set of trivia, so we're going to ask some fun questions here. Yep. If you're watching at home, you got to participate as well. So let's get started with the Army. Which task did the U.S. Army accomplish to help shape the nation? A, design and build the first transcontinental railroad. B, explore and map much of the American West. C, operate the first national postal service. Or D, run the country early national park system. So where was the U.S. Army involved here?
2: I think it was the designing and building of the first transcontinental railroad.
3: I'm going to say C.
1: I was going to say postal service as well.
4: For some reason,
2: I'm going to get smashed now because all of you.
4: You mentioned your stamps earlier.
2: All right, what's the answer?
1: I don't know. I remember that
2: one
1: in a history book. B.
2: Well, do you know the
1: Answer is B.
2: Oh, it's B.
1: The answer is B. So none of us got it. I just explore and map out much of the American West. That makes sense. They would go out.
2: I was thinking Army Corps of Engineers.
3: Yeah, everyone needs a cartographer.
1: Yeah, you've got Lewis and Clark. They were Army officers and soldiers were among the first Americans to document places like the Grand Canyon and

0: Miami, July 5th and July 31st. 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
1: And Army Air Corps before splitting off. Okay. So we were kind of halfway right
2: here. Yeah.
1: A little bit.
2: We get close. Halfway credit
3: get
2: for
3: a little
2: that.
3: Bit of credit.
1: Half a
3: yeah.
1: point.
2: Yeah.
1: Okay, number three is on the Coast Guard. So what is the U.S. Coast Guard's biggest claim to fame in military aviation? Is it they flew the first helicopter combat rescue mission? They were the first U.S. service to paint its aircraft in bright colors for visibility? Or it operated the world's smallest aircraft carrier? Or D, its pilots were the first Americans to shoot down an enemy aircraft? U.S. Coast Guard's biggest claim to fame in military aviation.
3: Wow. I might go with A.
2: I was looking at A too. It was either yeah. A or C for me.
3: I think about
4: A,
3: World War One.
4: I think
3: in terms of, you know, the painting on the aircraft.
2: There was
1: A. There
2: we
1: go.
4: We got A.
1: We flew the first helicopter combat rescue mission. You got one. Your first one. That's awesome. In 1944, excuse me, Coast Guard's men saved a crew in icy waters off New Jersey.
2: Love that. All right. Number four, and it's on to the Marines now. So the Marines have a legendary reputation, but which one of these is a real historical fact? Original test pilots for the Army's experimental flying Jeeps. The first Marine aviator was a woman who flew in World War I. Once guarded the U.S. Capitol, fixed bayonets during a congressional fistfight. Or D, which is a Marine general, invented the modern smiley face emoji during the Vietnam War. It's almost crazy enough that that might be it, but not.
3: I'm thinking maybe C.
2: Once guarded the U.S. Capitol with fixed bayonets during a congressional fistfight.
3: They had bayonets then, you know, at any really point
2: in World War One, they did.
3: Yeah, and right. certainly prior well, to that.
2: All right, let's
1: Monica?
2: Go with C.
3: So let's go with C. I
2: think, we got
1: yeah.
2: it.
1: There we go.
2: All right.
1: I like this the group answer.
2: Right?
1: Either we're all
2: it.
1: Right or we're all
2: so
1: wrong.
2: So once guarded by the U.S. Capitol with fixed bayonets during a congressional fistfight in 1858 after a brutal brawl on the House floor, President Buchanan ordered the Marines in to the Capitol to keep
1: I want
2: to
1: know what they were fighting about.
3: Yeah, me too.
1: Okay, fifth question here has to do with our U.S. Navy. Which of these is a true fact about the U.S. Navy? A, Navy ships smuggled alcohol during the Prohibition. B, first aircraft carrier was a converted Civil War coal barge. C, sailors got the first formal surfing lessons from Hawaiian royalty. Or D, trained dolphins and sea lions for underwater security and mine detection.
2: What is the true fact about the Navy?
3: I wouldn't be surprised.
4: I was going to say, what's I like D.
2: I like A.
4: A, the alcohol.
2: I like
1: okay,
2: A.
1: Okay, we're going to go with B.
2: It's A.
1: You got three of them. Dolphins and sea lions for underwater security.
2: I thought
1: security.
2: That was too nuts.
1: We got a split couch here.
4: We got a split couch here.
1: Yeah, I was
2: we do, we're running out of time. We got one more to get for. We got saving. So we got the Space Force now. Which of these surprising facts is true about Space Force? So official song is an electronic remix of the Army's The Army Goes Rolling Along. Patches feature a Star Trek Delta symbol with sci-fi nods. First Chief was a fighter pilot who commanded the International Space Station, or D, recruits complete astronaut basic training at the Guardians Academy.
3: I'm feeling B.
1: Space Force.
2: I think it's the
3: Star Trek.
2: I've seen that symbol.
4: It is, B or D?
2: All right, I'm going to go with B.
3: I'm going to go with B.
1: Group consensus. Are we going with
2: consensus
1: B for
2: it
1: the
2: is
1: last
2: B.
1: and final one? Patches feature a Star Trek Delta symbol with sci-fi nods.
2: Because I feel like I've seen that before.
3: Yeah.
2: And I was like, that's the one.
1: You guys, sorry. That was fun. I feel like we did a good job as a group.
2: This, I think, was our best trivia good. We've had
1: yeah.
2: so far.
1: Brielle, you did a great job for
4: Monica
1: your first time.
4: You
1: so
4: did a great job. Nice group effort over here.
3: Totally.
1: Well, thank you both for joining us. That was tons of fun.
2: Hope you had a good
1: so
2: time.
1: Much. Yeah, that was fun. Well, more to come right here on Wake Up America Weekend. It's almost time for the FIFA World Cup's knockout round.
2: Oh,
1: Team USA already beating expectations. They're going to face Bosnia on Wednesday. Our next guests will give their expert predictions on who survives and advances again.
2: But first, we'll get a live look in on one of my favorite places in the country and the world, Sedona, Arizona. It's not Winslow, Arizona, but still a fine sight to see. That is just gorgeous. All right, stay with us. We'll be right back.
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1: Welcome back. The United States national team set to take on Bosnia-Herzegovina in the round of 32 on Wednesday night. The Americans' heavy favorites to win in this one, but what lies ahead of them on the other side that could be a little more difficult.
2: Yes. Joining us now for more, former professional soccer player and chaplain for the U.S. under-20 team, Pastor Jesse Bradley, as well as former advisor to FIFA, Michael Hirschman. Good morning to you both. So, Pastor Bradley, I'm going to start with you here. So, what can you tell us about the opponent here, the Bosnia upcoming?
3: Yes, we're going to be heavy favorites. The first time we've won our first two matches since 1930 when we had third place. And we're excited because it's a single elimination and our team is playing so well right now. They're also inspiring our nation in terms of praying together. We've never seen that before after the matches, whether they win or lose. And on that intersection of sports and faith, you know, 4 years ago in the World Cup, we saw 480,000 people start a relationship with God through Explore God video outreach. And this year we distributed 45,000 watch party kits, including one we had at our church. And as we see right now, they're growing in their faith. We have a nationwide Bible study, 40 Days of Victory. This team is in Bible study. They're talking about it. That's on justchoosehope.org. So I feel like with soccer and with faith, we're walking with this team, cheering them on.
1: Yeah, it's incredible to see that on the national stage. There's been videos going around that have gone viral, as well as the U.N.'s men's national team comes together on the field after these matches and does a prayer circle. So it's incredible to see. Now, Michael, assuming that Team USA wins on Wednesday, since they're the favorite here, a lot of people are talking about what's on the other side of that, a little bit more difficult, right?
4: Indeed. Look, we're very proud of the team, and they have done better right now than they've ever done in the past. But it's a rough road ahead. They've got some stiff competition if they go forward after meeting with Bosnia-Herzegovina.
2: So, Pastor Bradley, I mean, who on the U.S. team here is going to have to step up for the U.S. to make a legitimate run here? Because, again, favorite on Wednesday, but as Kenzie said, as we all know, after that, the teams get tougher and tougher and tougher. So who's going to have to rise to the top here to really lead this team?
3: Yes, Kyle, goalkeeping's essential. I'm a former goalkeeper, but Matt Fries is an exceptional keeper. We might have to face Belgium and then Spain in the following two rounds. But moving forward, we've never had such a great attacking offense. Our top players are playing in the best leagues in Europe. Of course, Christian Pulisic is going to lead the charge. He's Captain America. But we have a lot of weapons going forward. We used to be a little more defensive, but now we put the other team on their heels. So look for creative passing, dribbling, teamwork. And I think this team is going to shine. The best finish we ever had is 1930, third place. 2002, we were in the quarterfinals. That's what I'm looking for, at least quarterfinals this year.
1: Yeah, this is the biggest stage in terms of soccer. Michael, talk to me about the momentum a team gets as they continue to win in a tournament, and especially coming off of the men's national team performance last time in the World Cup. This is just a night and day difference. So how important is that momentum and excitement this year?
4: So I was at the World Cup in Qatar 4 years ago, and I went to the U.S. games and actually flew back to the United States with the World Cup, with the USA team. They were, of course, disappointed in their performance in Qatar. But I tell you what, by and large, they were looking forward to their next opportunity, this opportunity. They're a great bunch of young players who've come a long way, and we can be very proud of them.
2: So, guys, we had just enough time for this. Your predictions. I know we all have to say Team USA. I get it. But we have Spain. We have France. We have Argentina. So your predictions, gentlemen, before we go.
3: I think Brazil is extremely skillful. They're going to be tough to beat. But I think our team's ready. I look at what's happening right now off the field as well, the unity. I went to the Australia match. They are one team. And so that's what you need, championship culture, deep in their faith. Let's cheer them on.
1: Yeah, Michael, how about you?
4: I got to say, look, I want the U.S. team to win,
2: of course,
4: obviously. But I got to say France. It's a tough, they are a very tough competitor, a good team.
1: Yeah, it would be pretty iconic for Team USA to win this one on U.S. soil. So go Team USA. Well, Pastor Jesse Bradley and Michael Hirschman, thank you both for joining us this morning.
2: Thanks, guys.
4: Thank
2: we really appreciate your time.
1: We've got more Wake Up America Weekend in just a moment. But before we go, we're taking a beautiful look at this lake shot.
2: Lake Ruidoso in New Mexico. I mean, look at the color.
1: Does that remind you of Tahoe?
2: Mountains in Tahoe a little bit taller. Lake is a little bit clearer, but I'm biased. So we'll just leave it at that. All right,
1: we'll
2: stay with us.
1: We'll be right back.

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0: for real people.
1: And that's it for today on Wake Up America Weekend. I'm Kyle Lauder.
2: And I'm Kenzie Beach. But don't go anywhere. Sunday Report is up next. That's with Bill Spadia and Chrisha Lenzo, followed by Sunday Agenda with Joe Pinion and Christina Thompson in for Lydia Serrani.
1: Sunday Report is up next. Have a beautiful Sunday.
3: Good morning and welcome to Sunday Report. I'm Chrisha Lenzo.
4: And I'm Bill Spadia. Ceasefire on the brink. We are closely monitoring the very tense situation in Iran, where the U.S. and the IRGC have exchanged strikes this weekend. President Trump threatening to annihilate Iran if they keep violating the ceasefire.
5: These are not social democrats. These are hardcore godless communists. They're godless communists. This is the most serious threat to our country since its existence, in my opinion.
3: President Trump throwing down the gauntlet to democratic socialists, and now New York Mayor Mamdani responds.
4: And he wowed the crowd at the Great American State Fair. The president's tenor, Christopher Macchio, is here with a patriotic performance for us. But first, the fragile ceasefire hangs in the balance, escalating tensions between the U.S. and Iran, putting a potential peace deal in jeopardy as President Trump warns that his patience is running thin.
3: Foreign Affairs correspondent Alex Salvi is in Tel Aviv with the details. Good morning, Alex.
6: Yeah, Bill, Chrisha, good morning to you both. The United States military overnight following through on President Trump's threat to meet force with retaliatory strikes against Iran. Central Command releasing video showing strikes on at least 10 different sites inside of Iran, most taking place along the coastline with the Strait of Hormuz. The U.S. military says it targeted surveillance infrastructure, communication systems, air defenses, drone storage facilities, and mine layer capabilities. Now, this was the second round of strikes in as many days, each one responding to Iran launching drone attacks against commercial shipping ships within the Strait of Hormuz. President Trump taking to True Social to respond, warning that if the conduct continues, he'll have no choice but to militarily complete the job, which he says will result in the Islamic Republic no longer existing. Now, we did just hear from Iran's foreign minister just a few moments ago, who says that at the end of the day, Iran and Iran alone will determine when the Strait reopens.
7: Under the Memorandum of Understanding, the Strait will return to its pre-war capacity within 30 days, under the management that Iran will put in place. No other body or country bears any responsibility in this regard.
6: Now, we have seen a response from Iran when it comes to the U.S. strikes, launching its own strikes against U.S. assets in the Middle East, primarily in Bahrain and Kuwait, although we're hearing that there was no reported damage or casualties at this time, with most of the threats being intercepted. But on another frontier, Israel and Lebanon attempting to implement a U.S.-brokered peace deal that was reached last week, where the IDF would pull back some of its troops from southern Lebanon with the Lebanese army, therefore inserting itself to address the threat that's posed by Iran's terror proxy group Hezbollah. That group, by the way, trying to derail this latest deal, which could have much larger implications for the Middle East peace effort, as Iran is attempting to tie its negotiations with the United States to those ongoing negotiations between the Israel and Lebanon. So any breakdown right there could have some serious implications for this larger peace effort. Bill and Chrisha.
4: Alex, is there a sense that the Iranians are simply not taking the memorandum of understanding, seriously? Is this a last-minute push by them to say, wait a minute, we're going to include Hezbollah and Israel? Or do you get the sense that they have been standing on this the whole time?
6: Well, you could go all the way back to Midnight Hammer. If you remember, Iran sometimes tries to show face a little bit, make it seem like it is in control of this situation with retaliatory strikes, whether that be right here in Israel or against U.S. military assets across the region. When it comes to this round of negotiations, I think there's an understanding here that neither the United States or Iran wants to see this war restarted more broadly. This is kind of a tit-for-tat exchange. The United States says that it's merely responding to Iran's aggression. But of course, it is worth noting, as you point out, Bill, that Iran did start this latest round of aggression. Perhaps they're trying to use the Strait of Hormuz as leverage going into this week's negotiations, where technical teams will be meeting. Whether or not they look to escalate this is yet to be determined.
4: All right, Alex. Thank you. Appreciate that report.
3: Yeah, thanks, Alex.
4: Joining us now, former Navy Lieutenant Commander Tom Sauer, along with retired U.S. Air Force Brigadier General Blaine Holt and Iranian-born human rights activist Goldie Ghamari. Great to see you all. Thank you for being with us this morning. American forces struck Iranian missile and drone storage locations as retaliation for Iran's drone attack on a Singapore flagship in the Strait of Hormuz. Still technically a very fragile ceasefire in effect, but Lieutenant, let me go to you. Do you think that the deal is doomed after what we've seen over the weekend?
0: Thanks for having me, Bill. No, I don't think the deal is in any real meaningful trouble right now. I think we fully expected this to happen. You know, like what the correspondent was saying earlier, there's very much an aspect of this that is meant to be saving face, right? So they still want to at least look strong, at least for themselves and for their people. So, you know, what you're seeing Iran do, the IRGC do, is not terribly meaningful right now because they don't have much meaningful capability and they're responding in such a way. And, you know, they might be trying to make this a negotiation tactic, but it's not going to be terribly effective. If you remember as well in 2020, when Donald Trump made the decision to drop a hellfire on Soleimani, killing him, you know, they responded as well, and they fired a few missiles that missed one of our bases, and it was really meant to be more of a face-saving measure. I see this actually happening, and this is not too different from what we're seeing there. I'm very bullish on the MOU and as we continue through this whole process, and I'm very optimistic.
3: Yeah, President Trump very bullish on the MOU as well and issued Iran an incredibly serious warning on Truth Social, saying, quote, it is very possible they will never learn. There may come a point when we are no longer able to be reasonable and will be forced to militarily complete the job that we very successfully started. If that happens, the Islamic Republic of Iran will no longer exist. So, General Holt, in your view, what does militarily complete the job look like here?
8: Well, there's not going to be an agreement that has any stickiness to it whatsoever until the IRGC finds its end. This group of Armageddon-minded psychopaths are going to keep at it because there's no other way out for them.
3: Right.
8: But what's been happening over the last week is been very, very little reporting on it, but it's bears watching. And that is that you've had 6 days of revolts and revolution starting riots in a lot of the major cities of Tehran over food and water as well. And what we see is that these folks are putting it all on the line. A lot of them are, some are getting killed, some are getting tortured. The Kurds are now up on the northern border, and they're promising to move in on an offensive to link up and help. And then you have the Iraqi special forces that raided a building right next to the U.S. embassy last night. Any pro-Iranian politician was rounded up and arrested. And so while there's a lot of things you can see that kinetically indicate that the ceasefire is on pause, the president has about five different avenues of approach to get Iran to where it can actually negotiate in good faith instead of the negotiators taking a bullet to the head from the IRGC for being sympathetic to the United States.
4: Well, let's start with the IRGC, the Revolutionary Guard. They released a statement saying, quote, it is hereby notified to all that the only authorized route for passing through the Strait of Hormuz is the one declared by the Islamic Republic of Iran. Goldie, let me ask you, if Iran tries to take full control of the Strait, does that mean we are back to square one where we started before the war?
9: Well, no, because, I mean, this is how the Islamic regime operates. They're basically trying to save face right now. I think what's really important to understand about the Islamic regime and the IRGC, the Islamic Revolutionary Guard Corps, is that the Islamic Revolutionary Guard Corps was specifically created in 1979 after the Islamic takeover of occupied Iran. And the IRGC was created with the sole purpose of protecting and exporting their jihad, their, you know, Islamic revolution around the world. It's really important to understand that the revolution did not end in 1979. Their Islamic revolution, their jihad began in 1979. And so until the Islamic regime is eradicated, there will never be peace. And what you're going to see is more of these sorts of attacks, because the whole existence of the Islamic Revolutionary Guard Corps is based on this never-ending jihad with the United States and with Israel. So the only way to have peace in the Middle East is to eradicate the IRGC.
4: So, Goldie, just on that, I mean, just a quick follow-up. Who is the White House actually negotiating with in Iran? I mean, the regime's got fractured leadership. You've got the IRGC. Who are we talking to?
9: Well, President Trump has said that, you know, he's speaking with Ghalibaf and Araghchi, Ghalibaf being the Speaker of the Parliament, Araghchi being the Foreign Affairs Minister, the one whose video clip you played earlier. What's really interesting is that right now, after the assassination of Khamenei, and by the way, we're incredibly grateful for that, there has been a fracture within the IRGC, within the Islamic regime, different factions. So even though Ghalibaf is trying to present himself as more of like a moderate, even though he's just as terrible as the rest of them, he's doing that because he wants to survive. But the IRGC, Vahidi and others, the generals, they're, you know, like was mentioned earlier, they're just this like, you know, demonic, Armageddon-esque cult. And all they want to do is just destroy the world.
4: Golda Gamari, thank you very much. General Blaine Holt, Lieutenant Commander Sauer, great to see you all. Thanks for being here.
3: Yeah, thank
0: Take
3: you
0: care.
3: All. Thanks. Well, turning to this, a wildfire has turned deadly on the Colorado-Utah border, killing three firefighters and leaving two others hurt. Investigators say they died battling the Knowles and Gore fires on Saturday. Right now, the area's largest wildfire, the Cottonwood Fire, covers nearly 150 square miles with states of emergency in effect across both Utah and Colorado. And this, a nation in ruins after back-to-back earthquakes devastate Venezuela, leaving entire communities buried in tragedy. Still, against all odds, survivors are being pulled from the debris, offering a glimpse of hope.
4: And it's the Unaffordable Care Act, a new report showing millions of Americans dropping Obamacare. Stay with us.

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1: Rescue efforts continue across Venezuela after powerful back-to-back earthquakes left widespread devastation, with the death toll now climbing to almost 1,500 people and nearly 70,000 reported missing.
2: In response to the catastrophic earthquakes, the United States has sent assistance to help the people of Venezuela. Glimpse of hope on Saturday as American search and rescue teams rescued an infant from beneath the rubble. Wow. I mean, what a miracle. Just look at this.
1: Unbelievable.
2: Workers are not giving up on finding more victims alive.
1: Yeah, I mean, they can't give up. That is incredible imagery right there.
2: It's God is in the picture.
1: Yep,
2: for sure. Baby, what a miracle.
1: Yeah.
2: Look
1: here,
2: at that.
1: Here it is again. I mean, yeah. 70,000 people, Bill.
2: Yeah,
1: still missing.
2: Yeah, our prayers are with them for sure. And with all the rescuers who took their time to go down there to help out.
1: Mm-hmm.
2: All right, let's turn to politics for a moment. We're going to count down to the midterms. We are closing in on the midterms. And, of course, results are in from the Louisiana primary, which happened yesterday. This is the runoff election for the United States Senate with Congresswoman Julia Letlow winning with 57% of the vote, defeating John Fleming to become the Republican nominee.
1: Yeah, Letlow giving her victory speech last night after being declared the winner.
3: I am also so incredibly filled with gratitude for the greatest president this country has ever had, President Donald J. Trump. President Trump, thank you for encouraging me to get in this race. Thank you for your endorsement. Louisiana loves you.
1: Joining us is former National Press Secretary for the Trump campaign and former Principal Deputy White House Press Secretary Hogan Gidley and former U.S. Senator from Pennsylvania Rick Santorum. Good morning, gentlemen. Great to have you on this Sunday. So big night. Both Fleming and Letlow are supporters of Trump's policies, but Letlow got President Trump's endorsement. He congratulated her on her victory. So, Hogan, do you think this played a role in her victory over Fleming?
4: No question. I've never seen a political endorsement matter more than Donald Trump's endorsement. When he does that in a primary, chances are you win the primary. I think he's won every single one but one to this point. Very good success rate for him. And Rick knows this as he's run for office many times. You get an endorsement, it's pretty good news. It's a good thing for the day. It's a good pop. Someone comes out and endorses you. It's a big name. That's important. But didn't really do much to get people out to vote for you. When Donald Trump puts his hand on the scale, it absolutely tilts that way.
2: Senator, let me ask you, Letlow certainly favored to win the U.S. Senate election in November. You've given the registration numbers, the expected turnout in Louisiana, and she'll be likely replacing incumbent Republican Senator Bill Cassidy, who came in third in the May 16th primary. Now, Cassidy has been a long vocal critic of President Trump, even voted to impeach him in 2021. But the contrast is the president's poll numbers in Louisiana, in several national polls at least, have him upside down. But in the Bayou State, 49% approve of President Trump, with a surprisingly high number, 46, disapproving. So my question is, with the potential of Cassidy voters staying home and these numbers that are too close for comfort, could this race be competitive for the Democrats?
5: I sincerely doubt it. First, I don't think they're going to spend a lot of money in Louisiana. I mean, if they do, that'll tell you that the Republicans are in really, really bad shape, because this is a race that Julia will be is a popular person. She'll do fine in a general election. And I don't think that's where the Democrats are targeting. But again, if this is a wave Democratic election, which I don't think it's going to be, but if it is, then a state like Louisiana could be in play.
1: Well, shifting gears here, the U.S. Department of Health and Human Services releasing a report that shows about 3 million fewer Americans had Obamacare. Data reveals a 13% drop between February 2025 and February 2026. So, Hogan, I mean, some health analysts attribute this to a surge in plan costs, but didn't Obamacare promise to make health insurance more affordable?
4: Well, that's the point. The fact we're even having a conversation about health care shows you that the entire thing was a lie. They told us it would fix everything. You'd keep your doctor. It would be cheaper payments, all those types of things, which, of course, weren't true. And they fact-checked Obama and pointed out that was the biggest lie of the year when he made those claims. Listen, it's been an abject failure since its inception. And now we find out the massive amounts of fraud as well, with millions enrolled without Social Security numbers. This is a serious problem facing this country. If you could fix some of the fraud, some of the waste, and some of the abuse in these programs, my goodness, you could balance the budget quite easily because billions and billions of dollars can be found and are being found by this administration.
2: Yeah, no doubt. Mm-hmm. Rick, President Trump, as you know, canceled the planned signing of the ceremony he was going to do for the bipartisan housing affordability bill, demanding that Congress first pass the SAVE Act. Now, Senate Majority Leader John Thune said he's not going to change the filibuster rules, mainly because he doesn't feel he has the votes to pass it. Now, as someone who served 12 years in the United States Senate, does the president's strategy here help get the four no votes, Tillis, Murkowski, McConnell and Collins, on board, or does it drive them further away?
5: Well, it drives them further away. I mean, you know, the president has to be an advocate for his policies, but he also has to be a realist and understand when the votes aren't there and when the votes are there. And the votes aren't there. They're not even close to being there. They're not going to break the filibuster only because the vast majority of Republicans aren't for it, and none of the Democrats will do it. Therefore, they're not even going to come close to breaking the filibuster. And the idea that this would be a good idea, as you've heard me argue many times, I think is a horrible idea. The Save America Act is important. I think you take it to the election. At some point, you got to quit beating up on your people and take the issue to who it really is the problem, which are the Democrats. They're the ones who are not supporting this. Yeah. You may have a handful of Republicans who question it, but the Democrats are blocking this. Make that the issue instead of beating up on Republicans and driving down, because what you're ultimately going to do is drive down turnout because people are going to be mad at Republicans that they didn't do something, which they're being blocked by Democrats from doing.
2: It's a solid point. Senator Rick Santorum, Hogan Gidley, thank you both for joining us.
1: Thanks, gents.
2: Critical cases. The Supreme Court made key decisions this past week, but several major rulings are still pending. We'll break it all down with our Inside Track panel. That's coming up next on Sunday Report. Keep it right here.

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1: From cleaning up the streets to celebrating in style, the president had several wins this week that you won't hear about on Legacy Media. Here are Trump's triumphs.
2: Gangs gone. This week, ICE passed a major threshold. The organization has officially arrested more than 10,000 gang members under President Trump's second term. The 10,000th member arrested was Javier Hernandez Rosas, an MS-13 criminal illegal from Mexico. Rosas's extensive criminal history included cocaine, abduction, and weapons charges.
1: Flourishing farmers. President Trump's new executive order accelerates American agriculture and innovation here, expanding public-private partnerships in regenerative farming practices to ensure American farmers have unhindered access to the latest cost-effective technologies in an effort to bolster America's long-term food supply.
2: Pride in patriotism. President Trump kicked off Independence Day celebrations on Wednesday with the start of the Great American State Fair. President Trump's brainchild, Freedom 250, is expected to draw millions of Americans to its events over the course of the next week as America readies to celebrate our 250th birthday.
1: That's right. I can't believe it's just a week away.
2: Yeah.
1: But let's welcome in our Inside Track panelists, former federal prosecutor Doug Burns, the author of Financial Freedom Toolkit, Clara Del Villar, and former Democratic Senate candidate for Georgia and the publisher of the Lieberman Files, Matt Lieberman. Great to have you all this morning. You are on the Inside Track.
3: You guys have
1: the finger on the pulse in terms of the issues here. Doug, I'm going to start with you.
3: Sure.
1: Some key components of President Trump's immigration agenda were discussed and ruled on this week. Major wins for the Trump administration. Mm-hmm. Now, the court allows the administration to remove temporary protected status for Haitians and Syrians. And SCOTUS also ruled that authorities can legally turn back asylum seekers at the border. So, Doug, what will be the immediate effects of these two major Supreme Court rulings?
3: Yeah, well, on the temporary status one, it's going to be a little bit difficult because people don't realize that Supreme Court decisions aren't implemented overnight. You look at Brown versus Board of Ed, it took decades, obviously, school desegregation. So here, there are a lot of difficult issues. What about people who have children who are United States citizens? How's that going to be handled? How's that going to play out, et cetera, et cetera? But again, you know, simple editorial is that these were, you know, legal rulings interpreting statutes, you know, and the political rhetoric and that type of policy rhetoric is really separate from that, as I've been saying.
2: Mm-hmm. Claire, I want to bring you in. Birthright citizenship. So they're going to rule on this week. Do you think there's any indication based on how they have ruled? I mean, temporary protective status. Basically, the court said, hey, guys, it was temporary. Right. And that's the point. But birthright, this is a big deal. What do you think?
4: It is a big deal. I don't think there will be any changes, you know, at this stage. It's really baked into our Constitution. So at the end of the day, it's going to be really hard to change, in my opinion.
1: Yeah, I want to turn to you, Matt, in terms of people in New York, I think, are up in arms over the Supreme Court rulings, but they're pretty happy. The socialists, at least, are happy with what's been occurring. I mean, they picked up wins, the Democrats did in New York. All of the congressional candidates that the radical left endorsed, they won. And Palestinian American Abir Kawas gained a nomination for New York State Senate. Daria Lisa Avila Chevalier unseated a five-time incumbent in her New York congressional primary. And Chevalier attended an anti-Israel rally the day after October 7th. Kawas was even blamed 9/11 on capitalism. So let's take a listen.
5: The system of capitalism and racism and white supremacy, et cetera, have all, and Islamophobia have all been used, you know, to colonized lands, right, to take resources from other people. And so this is like a long trajectory. And we're just seeing the manifestations of that continuation, right, with 9/11.
1: Yeah, really shocking rhetoric that we're hearing from the left, Matt. Are these extremists getting elected because Democrat voters are so anti-Trump they can't see past that? Or are they actually supportive of these radical candidates?
6: I think it's both. And I think, you know, importantly, in these primary contests in New York, it is a small number of voters. I mean, now when Mamdani ran for mayor and won the primary against Cuomo and others, there actually was a large turnout. But these assembly contests, state legislative contests, an extremely small turnout. We're talking about maybe 50,000, 70,000 votes in districts with 700,000 people. Yeah. And so you hear these DSA people are supposed to be the champions of the poor, the downtrodden, you know, end capitalism, equality for all, spread the wealth, et cetera, but whose votes are they getting? They're not getting the votes of the people who are the poorer people. They're not even getting the votes of most people of color. They're getting the votes of the classic, the most limousine liberals of the limousine liberals.
1: Right. True.
6: The white elite is who's voting for them. And they don't represent all the Democratic Party. Unfortunately, they represent way too much of the Democratic base right now.
0: Yeah. And a small turnout in the primaries.
6: It's unbelievable.
0: Tiny, right?
6: Even for these,
0: or something.
6: Even for these congressional
0: right?
6: seats.
0: Yeah.
6: These congressional seats that... Fives, tens of millions of dollars with super PAC money are spent on these congressional seats, and like 80,000 people show up
0: amazing.
6: To vote. It's crazy.
0: Amazing. New York Mayor Mamdani, of course, is a Marxist. Now, he's fueled the socialist surge. He responded to Trump calling him a communist. Here's what he said on ABC this week.
7: He first of all, he's called you a communist, which he's taken to do, a socialist. And he said you and the candidates who won here on Tuesday are the biggest threat to America in 250 years.
8: Yeah, I think the biggest threat to our country is that working people can't afford life in the place that they helped to build. And I'm incredibly excited to work with these three soon-to-be congresspeople to help transform the nation's most expensive city into one that working people can afford to build their lives in.
0: I mean, Doug, this is a real coalition, though. Turnout or not, it's happening. They're winning races. Is this a bigger problem for the Democratic Party heading into the midterms?
3: Working off of Matt, I like to look at things logically. So I say, wait a minute. If issues are like 80-20, as is discussed, and yet these candidates are winning, there's got to be a logical reason. And the logical reason, as explained, was you have a tiny, tiny fraction of the voters, mostly much younger and so on and so forth. So the Mamdani clip was interesting because that's a technique I use on TV, which is the pivot. You guys ask me a question and I just pivot to what I want to say.
0: Right.
3: No. And he pivoted to standard points that he always makes, obviously.
1: No, it's such a great point. Unfortunately, we have to leave the conversation there with all of you, but great insights. Doug Burns, Clara Del Villar, Matt Lieberman, thank you guys. We'll see you on our Inside Track panels throughout Sunday Report.
3: Fantastic.
1: Thanks, guys.
3: Thanks, guys.
0: Coming up, a special birthday for the 2,000-year-old man who's given us the gift of laughter. We honor comedy legend Mel Brooks.
1: And later, President's tenor Christopher Macchio brings us his musical talent to Big Daddy's Playbook. You keep it right here, this Sunday Report. Stay with us.

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0: nation, but lost to Walter Mondale.
1: Merchandising, merchandising, where the real money from the movie is made. Spaceballs the t-shirt, Spaceballs the coloring book, Spaceballs the lunchbox, Spaceballs the breakfast cereal, Spaceballs the flamethrower. The kids love this one.
2: The 2,000-year-old man, he is turning 100, comedian and filmmaker Mel Brooks, celebrating his centennial birthday today.
3: Yes, happy birthday, Mel Brooks. The Brooklyn-born Brooks began his writing career after serving his country in World War II and performing comedy in the Borscht Belt, a vacation destination in upstate New York, known in the mid-20th century as a getaway for predominantly Jewish families escaping the summer heat of New York City.
2: Brooks has long been awaiting the milestone. Earlier this year, in a new documentary, quote, "I was born to make people laugh," Brooks says in the film, "so I do that." Brooks has brought the world many classic comedies, including Blazing Saddles, Spaceballs, The Producers, Young Frankenstein, and The History of the World, Part One.
4: It's good to be the king.
2: Thank you, Mr. Mel Brooks. You've given us decades of laughter. Yeah. Many of us still quote your movies, although not always at work, as some of your smart and superb comedy does not always fit in today's ludicrous, politically correct culture.
3: Yes, although we wish it did.
2: We wish it did.
3: Sometimes.
2: People need to lighten up a little bit.
3: Yes.
2: That's all. Well, happy birthday, Mel Brooks.
3: Happy birthday.
2: Now, if you've had the chance to give up having auto essentials like power windows, a radio, so you could afford a car, would you do it? Slate Auto preparing to launch the Slate Truck. This is a fully electric pickup priced at around $25,000. It doesn't come with any of the fancy bells and whistles like onboard computers, radio, or power windows. Nope, you got to crank them open yourself. Now, of course, you can choose to add on some of the creature comforts and other options, but it's going to cost you. Now, see, I love this.
3: Yes, and I could see you loving this.
2: Love it. Mm-hmm. I bought a Jeep Wrangler years ago, and I had to ask for the roll-up windows because I wanted to drive a stick.
3: Yeah, so it was
2: I wanted the real thing, and I love it. Of course, my kids' friends would get in the Jeep, and they would not understand how to work the windows.
3: Because they're used to the automatic.
2: Which is why my generation does this if you're going to roll the window down. Because that's what we used to have to do.
3: Well, anyway, it is a hearkening back to a little bit of nostalgia there. Personally, I am not a big driver. I'm a city girl at heart, so I don't know if you're going to see me driving around in this pickup truck. But I have to say, it looks actually really nice. It looks very sleek. The lines look very, it looks a little bit new age, despite the fact that it doesn't maybe have some of these features. So kudos for them on this new EV truck. It's pretty cool.
2: Great idea.
3: All right, well, turning to this, home ownership is unfortunately getting even more expensive in the United States. New analysis from Zillow finds that there are over 200 cities nationwide that have starter homes valued at $1 million or more. Starter homes. So it also says that while California comes in at number one for having the most cities with $1 million starter homes, New York and New Jersey are seeing the most growth. Nationwide, the average starter home just around $198,000. So, Bill, this is no surprise here because we have seen prices go up. We've seen interest rates. They have not been cut. And then people don't want to refinance. There's a lack of supply here. And then the next generation, this is part of the American dream. They can no longer afford these starter homes.
2: Well, and it's sad. And it indicates what young people are going through. It's why you hear a lot of folks talking about they're moving back home. They're staying in mom's basement. They can't afford it. And even rent is out of control. So I think it goes back to what we were talking about earlier in the show, this Affordable Housing Act that the president's not signing yet. It's things like that with big corporations coming in and driving up the price. But if you want an affordable home, you can still go to Pittsburgh, Birmingham, San Antonio, priced around $300,000.
3: Okay, well, those are some options there. But yes, once the housing bill, I'm sure it's going to come down in price. It's a major priority for both parties. But turning to this, Pope Leo is calling all cardinals to the Vatican. Rome correspondent Annalise Taggart is live at the Vatican to tell us about the Pope's plans. Good morning to you, Annalise.
5: Hey, Bill and Krisha, good morning. Pope Leo has now wrapped up his closed-door meeting with all the world's cardinals here in Vatican City. We'll let you know what they discussed coming up.

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1: In a rare and interesting move this week, Pope Leo calling all the world's cardinals to Rome, asking for their advice and support as he begins to shape the future of the Catholic Church.
2: The pontiff also appearing in St. Peter's Square just this morning to deliver his weekly message of peace. Let's go live to Vatican City, where our foreign correspondent Annalise Taggart joins us. Good morning.
3: Hey, Bill and Krisha, good morning. The crowd has now cleared, but just a few hours ago, there were thousands of people filling right here in St. Peter's Square, braving the heat today on this 100-degree day, all to catch a glimpse of Pope Leo, the pontiff delivering a message centered on hope and solidarity, praying specifically for those suffering after the devastating earthquakes in Venezuela, where the death toll has now climbed above 1,400. Let's listen.
4: Deseo expresar mi cercanía a las hermanas y hermanos venezolanos.
5: I wish to express my solidarity with our Venezuelan brothers and sisters affected by the recent earthquakes, which have caused numerous deaths and injuries and material damage. As I pray to the Lord for the eternal rest of the deceased, I renew my spiritual solidarity with their families.
4: A sus familiares.
3: This morning's appearance comes after Pope Leo spent the last 2 days in a rare closed-door meeting with the world's cardinals. It's the latest example of the Pope's attempt to foster greater unity in the Church following years of division during Francis's pontificate. The meeting opened with Pope Leo declaring that war is never blessed by God. From there, the cardinals weighed in on whether the Church should move away from its traditional just war doctrine, and wrapped up with a unanimous commitment from the cardinals to join the Pope's calls for peace and his condemnation of war. Pope Leo has now said that he plans to call all the world's cardinals here to Rome once per year, asking for their support and their frankness as he navigates this new papacy. For Newsmax from Vatican City, Annalise Taggart.
2: Yeah, Annalise, thank you for that report. I mean, what have cardinals been saying about these meetings? Are they pleased to meet more frequently with Pope Leo?
3: Right, Krisha. Well, this is the second one that Pope Leo has held in just 1 year as Pope. Now, during the last consistory, there was an overwhelmingly positive response from the cardinals. But of course, a few who said that it could be managed a little bit better. One said that it appeared as if it was managed by an HR department. Another said that they wished that there was more opportunity for open dialogue with Pope Leo. And that's one thing that the Pope mentioned at the close of this latest meeting. He said that he is looking for feedback from the cardinals on how to make these as efficient as possible.
2: All right, Annalise Taggart, thank you so much. Appreciate it.
1: Annalise, real quick, before we move on, I just want to ask you, are they feeling like the Pope is doing this to signal, hey, we have open dialogue, or do they feel he's actually looking for details and specifics to start to roll out new ideas to the Catholic community?
3: Right. Well, the topics of discussion in both the first meeting that the Pope had and this most recent one were pretty general topics about the Church. And so I think a lot of the cardinals are hoping that they navigate a little bit more into the specifics. But again, something that

0: Pope Leo is just getting started here. It sounds like they're very happy for these meetings taking place, and hopefully they can dial in on a little bit more of those specific issues in the future.
1: All right. Stay as cool as possible, Annalise.
2: Yes. Thanks, Annalise.
0: Working on it.

The voice of a patriot, America's tenor Christopher Macchio, joins Big Daddy's Playbook, where he just might sing for us. Stay tuned next.

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0: All right, breaking news this morning. Some new video just in. President Trump stepping out on this Sunday morning, walking through Lafayette Square to review renovations that have been recently completed there. Now, the renovation project is worth about $17 million, and Lafayette Square is directly north of the White House. So President Trump surveying the scene, taking a look to see what is actually going on. I'm sure he will be stepping in and making those renovations go a lot quicker than they normally do.
1: He's the boss on the job. Is what he's doing.
0: That's
1: he's like,
0: right.
1: That's it. Let's make sure everybody's working.
0: Let's get D.C. up to speed.
1: Yeah. So far, they've done a great job.
0: That's right.
1: Okay. He's got a voice. Let me tell you something. We just heard him rehearsing.
0: Unbelievable.
1: Yep. Joining us for Big Daddy's Playbook, we have America's tenor, Chris Macchio, alongside the CEO of Coastal Advisors, LLC, Rich Big Daddy Salgado. Great to see you guys. Big
2: great
1: Daddy,
2: to see you. See you. Thank Chris, you for having
0: us. We are so honored to have you. This is an incredible group of individuals here. 250 America. We're celebrating the birthday with the start of the Great American State Fair on Wednesday and singing in front of the president. I mean, you kicked off the Independence Day celebration. So how special will the atmosphere be this upcoming week on Saturday as America celebrates this remarkable milestone?
3: Well, it's going to be a once-in-a-generation opportunity to celebrate our great nation. Yeah. And of course, nobody knows how to put on a better show than our president, Donald J. Trump. So I'm really looking forward to being a part of this.
1: Chris, how do you feel? I mean, it's you know, we were talking about this on a couple shows earlier this week that I'm old enough to remember 1976 when we celebrated 200 years. And it seems that among a lot of younger people, they're not feeling the same level of patriotism that they did 50 years ago that we did. But I'm listening to you rehearse. And I have to tell you, I got chills. Both of us.
0: Yeah, we've got chills.
1: It was just this amazing moment. So do you think this Project 250, this whole thing is going to get people back in saying, hey, we're the greatest country in the world?
3: I think so. I think the pendulum is starting to swing back the other way in favor of America. You know, you had a lot of schools over the years that are second-guessing a lot of elements of our history, and I think now is the perfect opportunity to really take stock and understand the privileges, you know, that we have as Americans, and we have to be grateful for that. The Founding Fathers really did know what they were doing.
0: Yeah, I mean, they were so smart, and the fact that our Constitution, everything, has lasted this long, so incredibly proud again of our nation. As the Democrats, they are saying they're embarrassed. It's just ridiculous. But Chris, as you've worked for the president, tell us a little bit about what he's doing to prepare for this Independence Day celebration. I mean, any insights you could give us about President Trump?
3: Well, I was just with him in the Oval Office Thursday, and he had all of the plans for the ballroom on the desk, and he's showing me all the architecture. And I told him I had just returned from Italy, actually.
0: Very nice.
3: And I said, you know, only you could bring the majesty of the architecture of ancient Rome and bring it to our nation's capital in such a restorative manner, refurbishing all of the monuments and so forth, especially being an Italian-American. The Columbus Monument in particular is now restored to pristine condition. And he's doing that all over our nation's capital, and it's a real privilege to be able to witness it firsthand.
1: Big Daddy, what do you think? This is something so unique, once in a lifetime, 250 years.
2: It's incredible, and to have Chris be a part of it and share that voice of his with the whole world, I mean, it's incredible. And let me, I just was reminded, obviously, my co-host for my event, Angelique Esteen Olsen, said, don't forget it's also the 25th anniversary of Tunnel to Towers.
0: That's true.
2: That's what our whole thing is this weekend.
1: Course.
2: And Chris is going to perform at Ohika Castle for all those guests.
1: Yeah.
3: Yeah, we had Frank Siller with us, actually, on Wednesday for the kickoff for the America 250. And it was really a beautiful thing to have him and his organization highlighted in that way also.
0: Yeah. Well, it's truly incredible.
1: We want to share what we heard earlier with
0: right.
1: the audience. Do you mind?
4: You're
1: going to
4: twist my arm.
0: We're
1: going to
0: twist your arm.
1: Come on, let's do it. Come on, Chris.
0: We are ready for you, Chris.
4: Just a little bit.
0: We're only about 90% convinced you can sing, so hopefully you can do it. You have to prove it to us here.
4: All right, here we go. Are you guys ready?
1: We're ready.

0: Chris.
1: That was amazing.
0: Thank you so much.
1: Thank you for doing that. Big Daddy, you got him coming to your charity golf event.
2: Yes, he will be there tomorrow night at Ohika Castle. And we're going to make sure that everyone helps us support Tunnels to Towers. Mm-hmm. We're going to raise some money, and they're going to get to hear this incredible voice like we just did.
3: It was amazing.
0: We were talking about before, we got chills. I mean, you are just such an incredible singer.
3: I want to point out there was no prep. You literally just got up and boom, you belted it out.
4: They did bring me tea with honey, so that never hurt.
3: Is that the trick, tea with honey?
4: That and a prayer, always.
3: Okay. Wow.
4: Every morning.
3: Happy 4th. Thanks for being here.
0: Thank you so much, guys. Well, that does it for Sunday Report. I'm Chris Alenzo.
3: And I'm Bill Spady. A Troopathon is up next, followed by Sunday Agenda with Joe Pinion and Christina Thompson. Guys, thanks for watching us and spending a little bit of your Sunday with us. Have a great rest of your weekend.

0: Happy Independence Day, and welcome to a very special Troopathon on Newsmax. I'm Rita Cosby. As we celebrate our nation's freedom and birth of American independence, let's honor the brave men and women in uniform who continue to defend our liberty every day. This Independence Day Troopathon is crucial. 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
1: They protect.
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1: They ultimately make the world a safer place. 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
3: 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Brimstone, Line Bravo.
1: The Russian invasion of Ukraine and Hamas's attack on Israel are chilling reminders that only a strong military deters threats. 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
4: Welcome to Troopathon, everybody. I'm Melanie Morgan, co-founder and chairman of Move America Forward. And it is America's birthday, Rita Cosby.
0: I am thrilled to be here. Happy 4th of July, everybody. And of course, we are celebrating America and we are celebrating our brave men and women. The United States has close to 250,000 troops all over the world and over 150 countries serving on the front lines. And it seems simple, but a care package, which you will hear about during our show, can change the course of a soldier's day, his or her deployment, or even his or her life.
4: But let's kick off our show, as we always do, with a national anthem performed by active duty troops stationed around the world.

0: the twilight's last gleaming.
1: Whose broad stripes and bright stars through the

0: we have to be ready to go mentally, physically prepared to go. There was a time when I always had a bag packed just in case. I was gone 250 to almost 300 days a year. My name is Randall Mosier, Master Sergeant, United States Air Force. I'm aircraft mechanic, so every time an airplane flies, it takes 3 to 10 of us aircraft mechanics to get it off the ground, depending on what's going on. I have deployed 7 times in my career. I think the hardest aspect of deploying is the mental side of it, leaving your family. Sorry, I got emotional. I have 5-year-old twins and a loving wife that I have to leave at home, and she has to take care of everything while I'm gone.
1: As a military spouse and a mother of 5-year-olds, how do I get through this? Just a day at a time. But I don't know if my husband is going to come back. So that's something that's always at the back of my mind. We don't talk about it, but it's there. I can't think ahead and think about homecoming because it just seems like forever away.
0: You're always going to be lonely. You're always going to miss your family. Going back to your room or your tent or your dorm is still lonely. You have young airmen who they've only been in the military a year. They just left their families and, you know, what they grew up knowing, and then they get sent on the other side of the world. Just getting a care package, it could totally change someone's life. You almost feel like a kid opening a present because you don't know what's in there. I think my favorite part of the care packages is obviously the Girl Scout cookies. I love Girl Scout cookies, Thin Mints.
1: Organizations like this that come in and help support our airmen for them to receive something while they're deployed, it means the world to them.
0: The Girl Scout cookies are great. But it isn't the contents of the package. It's the package itself. It's just getting something with your name on it.
1: I'm a volunteer. We have leadership that takes care of the missions. We have key spouses that take care of each other. We take care of our families. We try to take care of our airmen. For me to submit a group of names and know that they're going to get something, and sometimes the only piece of mail that they're going to receive is a care package, it just warms my heart.
0: Yeah, there are airmen, young and old, that don't have anybody, immediate family, or, I mean, some don't have anybody that support them. Because I would go get the mail from the cage, and I would bring it, and you could tell that someone's not expecting anything, and you could see when they would get something that they weren't expecting. Just it changes them completely, like lifts their spirits, gets them, they really appreciate it because it lets them know, hey, somebody does care, you know, that you can just see them walking across the flight line, completely different person just from that one care package.
1: It puts humanity back into the military and to their families.
0: I'm going to walk off the airplane knowing that I'm going home, and my wife and my daughters are going to be there to hug me. And that's what keeps me going.
2: And now we want to welcome John Bachman, who has been part of this effort for so many years to help us bring as many care packages as possible to our troops who are serving in harm's way, Rita.
3: And John, you have been a part of this for a long time. It's so important for everybody to remember, John, that we have troops thousands of miles away and so many of them in so many hot spots.
4: I think it's so important what we do here with Troopathon is getting these care packages to the troops. It's something so simple but so profound at the same time, is knowing that this is having such a big impact on those people overseas, our troops.

0: care packages are incredibly important. I can't underscore how important they are. First and foremost, it's the connection with back home.
1: It shows that there's somebody out there who cares.
2: For some reason, you feel like no one notices you. But once you get that care package, whether it be from like family, friends, or someone in the community, it lets you know again, like, man, maybe the decision I made was a great decision. And I see how what I can do can affect like other people, and they really think about me, especially in these times of need.
3: And they bring joy to my time there when I got those care packages.
0: The last deployment I went on, I got a unique opportunity. It was to be the Combined Joint Operating Area Afghanistan postal officer. Came in and basically just oversee and manage the military mail network in Afghanistan. So became real familiar with how we move care packages. Of course, that was one of the main things that we wanted to do, is make sure that we're getting the care packages where they need to get to and to the people that need it the most. Everything that's in those boxes is appreciated. So whether it's used in that moment or down the road, it's appreciated.
1: Getting a care package, it matters. Getting the basic like hygiene and stuff, like everyday essentials like socks or lotion.
0: And when you're talking places like Afghanistan or Iraq, you know, the deodorants, the baby wipes, all those things make a big difference, and they get utilized daily.
2: Headphones, baby wipes for me, Oreo cookies, definitely send those, double stuff.
3: You haven't had an Oreo in 3 months. Now you get these Oreos coming in, you got these Reese's Pieces coming in. That really sustained me, kept my morale up for at least a solid month, because I was making those stretch.
0: It's not just, you know, the items that are inside. You know, it's the letters and the personalized notes and, you know, Mrs. Smith's kindergarten class, the added cards.
1: Being able to have somebody write you a note who's never met you, it's just very gratifying and very special, just seeing that somebody out there is hoping for you to come back home safely.
3: I was 4 or 5 months in, and when I got my first care packages, it was coming from a school with little kids, just telling me how much they were proud of me, and they was thanking me for my service and what I was doing over there. It was like a stack of like 50 cars, and I was just reading them all day. I ended up putting them up on my wall.
2: You never know what that one package could do for that one person. It could really brighten up their day, especially if they're feeling the lowest of the low. That package, when they think no one's thinking about them, will take them to the highest of the high. And sometimes you just need that little boost just to get that morale all the way back up.
4: And we salute all the veterans out there. I'm proud to be a veteran myself. I served in the Marine Corps for 9 years. And I got to tell you, it was a total privilege and a total blast. I am so grateful, actually, to the United States of America for the opportunity. I was in the Marine Corps and learned how to fly jets. And one of the wildest things that, quite frankly, you can only do in the military is landing on a ship. It was such a trip. And I'm so grateful, really. And met people from all over the country, and some of the best guys in the world, and great women too, actually. There I am on the far right with some awesome Marines the day we graduated from flight school in Meridian, Mississippi.
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14: You never know what you're going to get in a box. It's like Christmas time, you know, crossword puzzles, word searches, of course, the awesome Girl Scout cookies that it has to have, and coffee, and then just the toiletry items. Those are fantastic. The cup of soups, macaroni and cheese in the cups. 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
5: Welcome back to Troopathon, everyone. We are raising money to send care packages to our troops who sacrificed so much to keep America safe. It's hard to believe that it has been 20 years since the horrific events of 9/11. Imagine that, well, you, Rita, you remember where you were when that happened, right?
17: Absolutely. I was supposed to be in the Twin Towers that day. And thank goodness I canceled my plans last minute. But like so many Americans, I lost loved ones. I lost friends. I lost a dear friend, Barbara Olson, who was on the plane that slammed into the Pentagon. And we'll never forget that day. And I know you won't either, Mel.
5: Well, none of us can, actually. I was on the air when it happened. And I can remember looking up at the monitor, the television screen, and seeing the first plane go into the tower. And I thought to myself, and it was on record because I said it out loud, America is under attack.
18: My day on September 11th of 01 was like any other. I get into the office about 7 o'clock. It was a beautiful fall day. I worked as a corporate bond broker. I went up to the 84th floor. My name is Richard Hannaford. I am a survivor of the attacks on September 11th.
19: Unconfirmed report that a plane has crashed into one of the towers there. We are efforting more information on this subject as it becomes available to you.
18: I had two friends from the desk had gone over to the corner, and they came wheeling back and said, something's going on. And at that time, I was looking out the window, and there's paper flying around. And, you know, when you're a quarter of a mile up in the sky and you see 8.5 by 11 paper flying around, you know, something has happened.
20: Today, our fellow citizens, our way of life, our very freedom came under attack in a series of deliberate and deadly terrorist acts.
18: We found a stairwell and just started working our way down. And so we were between the 41st and 2nd floors when the plane hit our building. And it was like being in an earthquake when the plane hit our building. All I wanted to do was get down and get out of the building. And I just kept telling everybody, I told everybody, I said, look, all we got to do is get down here as quickly as we can. And we got down to about the 20th floor, I guess it was. And that's when the firemen started coming up. You know, I can still see some of those faces. Excuse me. There are things happening that I couldn't just process. I saw a couple holding hands 30 floors above the ground. Shit. It's just unseeable. You can't unsee it. And then we walked up towards City Hall, and that's when we got to City Hall, is about when our building came down. Got my wife and just said, look, just call anybody. Call my parents, call my brother. Excuse me. Make sure they know I'm okay.
21: That day was a turning point in my life. I woke up after one of the planes had already hit. And so, and I was stuck to the TV just watching what's going on and thinking, this can't be real. You know, what is going on? What's happening? Calls in the background, my mom calling family in New York, making sure people are okay. We don't know what's going on, trying to figure out where everybody's at. 9/11 happened. I knew there was no doubt that I had to do it. If I didn't do it, who was going to do it? I joined the United States Navy, but we were attacked. For nothing more than being free. And so that's when I decided to join. And I, that was, I guess, September 2001. And then a couple weeks after that, I was in boot camp, ready to go. Me and two of my buddies from high school, we all joined together.

0: That's the most important thing, is that it doesn't happen again. And part of the reason it hasn't happened is because of our military.
1: You know, a whole generation of people joined just like I did. You know, Richard saw those days. You know, he saw that happen. He was there, ground zero, 9/11. He's seen evil up close and personal. Every single person that joined like I did wanted to make sure that nobody else had to see that too. When I found out who he was, it was a surreal kind of experience to meet him and talk with him. And we've become friends since then.
0: Now, I was looking for something that would be something I could put time into to, you know, where my experience somehow fit or mattered. You know, my wife and I come here and spend a little time each week helping put together care packages. And I firmly believe that every one of these boxes, everyone that goes out, creates at least one smile and a feeling of warmth and they're not forgotten, which is, it's just so important. We are the land of the free because of the brave. I love that quote, and that's absolutely true. And freedom isn't free. It costs American lives. But through that sacrifice, we have the greatest country on the planet, I think.

0: Well, all right. We are sitting here with Lisa Barron, who runs the Monthly Smiles program, the Adopt a Troop program. Hi, Lisa. Great to see you again.
1: Hi, John. How you doing?
0: Troops are deployed 365 days a year. So talk to us about the Monthly Smiles program, what it gives donors an opportunity to do, and what it does for the troops.
1: Okay. So we like to make it really easy for everybody, for our troops and for our donors. So it's like a chance for the donor to give a monthly hug from home. They send out a package to the soldier, and they can set it and forget it. They say the amount that they want, they set up the program, and then every month the soldier is going to get a package from their donor, and that's great.
0: One of the things that I learned from you this year that was really nice to hear is that when you get somebody involved in the Monthly Smiles program, a lot of times they stick around for a long period of time. Some of the most loyal donors to Troopathon are these Monthly Smile donors.
1: It's true. They support our program year after year. It's amazing. People come into the program and they're like, this is great. And sometimes they get messages back from the troop, which is amazing. I've gotten phone calls with people saying, oh, I got a letter back from my troop, and they're so excited.
0: You know, for the folks at home, if they are watching now and they want to participate in Monthly Smiles, they call in, they just talk to one of the operators. What do they do?
1: It is so simple. So when you call in and you say, I want to place an order and I want it to be whatever amount that they choose, they can then have the option to say, I want to be a member of Monthly Smiles. And we are very flexible. If you want to do it monthly, that's great. But say your budget's a little smaller and you only feel comfortable doing it quarterly or twice a year, that's fine. We deal with this all the time, and we're willing to set up any kind of program that somebody wants to set up.
0: Great to be back with you in person again. Thank you for everything you do with Monthly Smiles.
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0: celebration.
1: What does the 4th of July mean to you?
2: I am Captain Daniel Pauly with the California Army National Guard. Joining the military, it was always something that I knew was going to happen. Both my mom and my dad are both retired out of the military. Got a brother in the Navy, brother in the Army, a brother in the Air Force. Looking around America today, there's a lot of differences, but one of the things that hasn't changed, there's still a lot of people that are, you know, right there raising their hand to join the military and be a part of something. That first deployment to Afghanistan, I had three at the time with one on the way. It's hard. It's hard. Currently, my youngest, she was born, and so I wasn't there for her birth. So the first time I saw her was when I got off the plane coming back, and she was about 5 months old. When I went to Afghanistan in 2013, my oldest daughter at the time, Abby, I think she was five, before, right as they're dropping me off to at the airport to fly out, she gave me her stuffed animal Thumper, the rabbit from Bambi, and told me that, you know, he would keep me safe. So I ended up taking him with me, and he went everywhere I went. I tried to get pictures with him everywhere I went. And when I went back just about 18 months later back to Afghanistan, he went with me again, and, you know, again, just took the pictures. He went everywhere I went. You're serving your country, but then when you get over there, what does that really mean? Does anybody know that I'm here? Does anybody care? The care packages mean a great deal. And it's that reminder that, hey, no, your country knows that you're here and your country appreciates it.
3: All right, Lisa, let's take a look and show everyone at home what's actually inside these boxes, because there's so much great stuff. And, you know, we get the feedback from the troops, the things they love, obviously the socks, the personal hygiene products. But you never can go wrong with hot sauce either. Like little things like this, hot sauce, which is donated from Taco Bell. Yep. You know, they love to put that on their MRE. The M&Ms are a classic. That candy was actually invented for our troops in World War II. You know, we got these sports beans, which are jelly beans, which has electrolytes and other stuff in it. And coffee. Right? Mm-hmm. Because coffee is such a key component for our troops overseas. That's the thing. A warm cup of coffee brings them so much comfort. So this is the stuff that's in there. Any personal favorites for you in here?
4: Well, my personal favorite is this. In every care package that goes out, you get a personal letter that you write that goes to our troops. And on the other side is a return postcard that the troop can mail back. Mm-hmm. So that connection can be so key to our troops, knowing that they're being cared for. But, of course, the Girl Scout cookies are never bad, and we do love our, you know, the Jelly Belly donations and the sunflower seeds that came from the San Francisco Giants.
3: So that's cool, too. We were just finding out about that. The San Francisco Giants donated a bunch of sunflower seeds, and, you know, we mentioned the Taco Bell hot sauce before. Any organizations or companies that have extra stuff that they can supply, that's always appreciated. We got beef jerky. You mentioned the Girl Scout cookies. And, you know, you'd think, Lisa, that this stuff would be readily available, that they have this stuff in the PX over, but they don't. They don't have great accessibility to these types of products.
4: That's true. And sometimes people are at forward operating bases or little truck stops where they may never get access to these things, or very rarely. I remember one time we had a letter came back, and the supply truck that was going to the troops had blown up by a roadside bomb, and our care packages made it through, and they dove into them because they were starving and they needed to get something to eat, and they were so happy to see that care package.
3: Yeah, that's they actually share a lot of this stuff, so all the more reason why you would probably want to get more than one box if you're feeling generous. But
4: that's true.
3: You know, it's so great to hear about these products and getting the feedback from the men and women overseas. Beef jerky, coffee, socks, all that important stuff that they love.
5: They protect. They serve.
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5: The Russian invasion of Ukraine and Hamas's attack on Israel are chilling reminders that only a strong military deters threats. The U.S. military keeps us safe. 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
0: I was ready to go to Iraq. I couldn't wait to see it and get there.
6: I was out in the Middle East for 9 months.
8: Deployed three times, Iraq, Afghanistan twice.
9: Going to Korea from my first duty station was definitely a big change for me.
10: I was on a couple small boy destroyers, so we're the ships that protect the carrier when they go out. 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I got two care packages when I was deployed. God bless them.
6: Care packages always make a difference.
10: They came with messages. I got both to this day in my sea bag at my house right now.
11: The care packages mean a great deal.
0: You don't know who you could be touching and helping out through their time while I deployed.
8: The hardest thing about deployments are saying goodbye.
6: Not being able to hear my parents' voice and my siblings' voice.
0: The hardest part of deployment was just being away from my friends and family.
12: And you're going to be cutting close to that 400 pounds.
13: Check, set, lines.
8: When you join, you give up a certain amount of your freedoms.
0: You're restricted to this base, and you can't leave it. The only time you leave it at is in a convoy.
10: So imagine moving in your mailbox and not being able to go anywhere. Like, you're on a tin can. You're on the ship. I mean, it's small, condensed quarters. You're every single day, you're on mission.
8: You're not going to have access to Wi-Fi. You're not going to have access to a computer. And mail is the only system that you have.
10: You get this box. You're like, man, oh, that's for me. Let's open it up. You can share it with your buddies.
0: Thank you. You don't know how much it means to us over here to get these things.
8: Baby wipes, baby powder, foot powder, socks. Sometimes it's just something fun that you never even knew that you wanted.
9: Some people don't have a lot of family or no family at all. So that one person, you could definitely change, you know, this soldier, this airman, this Marine, this naval man, you could change their whole day, and that may get them through that whole year of that deployment.
10: One donation literally changes everybody's life that gets that box. You know, it's not just one person who, you know, may have requested it. When that person gets the box, he's going to break it out. He's going to share it with everybody.
6: Because it's just a little reprieve and a little reminder, like, hey, somebody cares. Just take a deep breath and take a break. Take a step back and just recharge and keep moving forward.
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1: Who, they've only been in the military a year. They just left their families and, you know, what they grew up knowing. And then they get sent on the other side of the world. Just getting a care package, it could totally change someone's life. You almost feel like a kid opening a present because you don't know what's in there. I think my favorite part of the care packages is obviously the Girl Scout cookies. I love Girl Scout cookies, Thin Mints.
2: Organizations like this that come in and help support our airmen for them to receive something while they're deployed, it means the world to them.
1: The Girl Scout cookies are great. But it isn't the contents of the package. It's the package itself. It's just getting something with your name on it.
2: I'm a volunteer. We have leadership that takes care of the missions. We have key spouses that take care of each other. We take care of our families. We try to take care of our airmen. For me to submit a group of names and know that they're going to get something, and sometimes the only piece of mail that they're going to receive is a care package, it just warms my heart.
1: Yeah, there are airmen, young and old, that don't have anybody, immediate family, or, I mean, some don't have anybody that support them. Because I would go get the mail from the cage, and I would bring it, and you could tell that someone's not expecting anything, and you could see when they would get something that they weren't expecting. Just it changes them completely, like lifts their spirits, gets them, they really appreciate it because it lets them know, hey, somebody does care, you know, that you can just see them walking across the flight line, completely different person just from that one care package.
2: It puts humanity back into the military, into their families.
1: I'm going to walk off the airplane knowing that I'm going home, and my wife and my daughters are going to be there to hug me. And that's what keeps me going.
3: And images and stories like that illustrate how vital it is to support our troops.
4: Yes, Rita, it is. And coming up, a special performance of God Bless America and more incredible messages from our troops.
5: They protect.
6: They serve.
5: They ultimately make the world a safer place. 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The United States has close to 250,000 troops stationed in over 150 different countries, ready to defend against growing threats from Russia, China, North Korea, Iran, and various terrorist groups that hate America.
7: 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Brimstone, I'm Bravo.
5: The Russian invasion of Ukraine and Hamas's attack on Israel are chilling reminders that only a strong military deters threats. The U.S. military keeps us safe. 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
8: Being away from home can be difficult, but imagine being a soldier away from home in a strange and very hostile place. 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

0: It's really that simple to give, and it's tax deductible too.
1: And there are three things to remember. Number one, we still have military stationed all over the world. And number two, the care packages include little things like toothpaste, deodorant, socks, and snacks. These are luxuries to the military. And finally, we have a backlog of military requesting these care packages. So please, everybody, donate now. And I am joined now by a true American hero, Staff Sergeant Irving Locker, who stormed the beaches on D-Day, Utah Beach. It's so great to have you here with us.
2: Thank you so much. I do appreciate it.
1: Irv, your story is amazing, and I want to take you back. A guy, of course, you were in Passaic, New Jersey.
2: And we were very poor. And my dad, God bless him, was a shoemaker. Everybody in the family went to work. I'm the only one of the seven children who graduated high school because everybody had to go to work.
1: Take us through. Here you are, a teenager, Irv, and you're on the Higgins boat, and the boat is coming up to the beach, right. Utah Beach on D-Day. What was that like?
2: Well, we had a 3-pound helmet on our head. We had a 27-pound pack on our back. We had a rifle. We had gun. We had ammunition across our waist and across our shoulders. We had a shovel strapped to us. So when we jumped off that boat into the water, it was unbelievable. We hit that beach, and they kept saying, get off the beach, because on the beach you're a victim. Get off the beach, you become a warrior. We had a magical piece of equipment called radar, and the radar could tell us the height of the plane, the speed of the plane, and how far in front of the plane we'd have to shoot.
1: Now, you had a lot of success. One of the best success rates of getting down those German planes.
2: Absolutely. We had a tremendous amount. We shot down 75 or 79 planes.
1: Wow.
2: That we were credited for. We had the highest credit in the entire First Army of shooting down those planes.
1: What was it like, Irv, when you finally got off the beach and then obviously got the great ammunition and you saw the tide was turning? That must have just been such a great feeling.
2: It was a great feeling, and it inspired us, basically. It inspired us to continue on, because we knew then what we could do with these guns.
1: You go through that, then you end up going to the Battle of the Bulge, Irv. What was that like? Because that was obviously bitter cold.
2: Bitter cold. It was the worst winter they had in 20 years. And again, we could not be near a building. We could not be near a city because of the ammunition and because of the size of the gun. So we lived in a field. Everything had to be brought to us, food, water, ammunition, clothing, gasoline, medicine. Everything we needed had to be brought to us. We lived in the ground. We lived in the ground. You dug a foxhole and you crawled into a foxhole to sleep.
1: It's so important to hear your story, Irv, so people understand what our warriors go through.
2: Because we did get some packages. Even then, we got some packages that we shared. You're getting the love and the affection that you sorely need at that particular time when you get a package from home. I keep saying over and over again, freedom is not free. And people have to understand the amount of people who died for that is one thing. The amount of people who lost legs and arms is another thing. The amount of people that are still in a hospital suffering from the war is another thing. Yeah. And it's my job today to keep telling people about the war, but I thank God every single day that I'm alive and well, and that's why I do it.
1: Well, we love you, Irving Locker, Staff Sergeant. What a blessing it is to have you here.
2: Thank you so much.
1: Real honor. Thank you so much.
2: It's my pleasure to be with you.

0: you have to understand one simple thing. We live in the greatest nation that the world has ever known because of men and women who have always been willing to answer the call to service.
1: Over the last year, I've met a lot of soldiers, and once again, I am blown away by how varied they are.
0: We have so many men and women that are willing to leave the warmth and the safety of their homes, leave their families, and go out and do one simple thing, to serve and to sacrifice, to support and defend the Constitution of the United States of America against all enemies, foreign and domestic. So I would hope that on this Troop-a-thon that each and every one of you will continue to support this great event, continue to support our men and women that ensure that America will always be the land of the free, because we continually produce the home of the brave.
2: Stand with the troops who serve us.

0: Well, hey, it's John Bachman again, and I just wanted to make one more push for everybody at home to donate. If you have donated already, that's fantastic. We thank you for your support. But if you have not, please, if you can, donate today. It is one of the most simple and effective ways that you can show our men and women overseas that you care about them and that you think about them and that you want them to have a little comfort from home. For anyone who donates $100 or more, you can get one of these great magnets like this one right here, put it on your car, and let everyone know that you support the troops.
1: Our next guest is a true patriot, Rita.
2: He sure is, Mel, and his family has served our nation both in and out of uniform for decades, and singing a spectacular rendition of God Bless America is award-winning singer, songwriter, and composer Tomacek Bednarik.
3: Thank you. You know, we must never forget that freedom is not free. We live in the land of the free because we are the home of the brave. Our fathers, our mothers, our brothers, our sisters, all of them who give tirelessly for each and every one of us. Indeed, all of you watching, you know that our servicemen and women are giving all and blessing our lives each and every day far beyond any words I can say. And in that light, we thank them. We ask God's blessings upon them and upon all of America. God bless America. Land that I love, stand beside her and guide her. Through the night, by the light, up above. From the mountains to the prairies,

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0: Wow, that was absolutely beautiful. What a great way to end the show, everyone. Have a terrific 4th of July.
1: Remember our troops. They are serving in harm's way. This is Troopathon. Thank you for joining us.

0: And welcome to Sunday Agenda. I'm Joe Pinion.
1: And I'm Christina Thompson. We've got a packed show for you today. Diplomacy disrupted, Iran and the U.S. trade overnight strikes, and now President Trump is threatening further military action to wipe out the Islamic Republic.
0: Plus, also a Second Amendment showdown, the Department of Justice going after California over what critics are calling a proposed ban on Glocks. The Supreme Court also weighing in on a law in Hawaii that requires people to get permission to carry guns in stores and hotels.
1: Plus, a safety bill standoff in Washington as Internet Safety Month comes to a close. A set of bills aimed to keep children safe online heads to the House next week, but the Senate is combating their House counterparts with their own version of the bills.
0: And a miracle in the rubble. American rescue teams in Venezuela locating a baby underneath all of that earthquake debris. We will find out just how much of a miracle that truly was in our Finding Faith segment next hour.

0: That's right. As events continue to unfold in Iran, the fragile ceasefire hangs in the balance. Escalating tensions between the U.S. and Iran are putting a potential peace deal in jeopardy as President Trump warns his patience is running thin.
1: Let's go now to our foreign affairs correspondent, Alex Salvi. He's live in Tel Aviv with the latest on the current U.S. and Iran negotiations. Alex?
2: Yeah, Joe, Christina, the United States military overnight following through on President Trump's threat to meet force with retaliatory strikes against Iran. Central Command showing footage of at least 10 different locations being hit along the coastline of the Strait of Hormuz. The U.S. military saying that it was targeting surveillance infrastructure, communication systems, air defenses, drone storage facilities, and mine-laying capabilities. Now, this was the second round of strikes in as many days, each one responding to Iran launching drone attacks against commercial vessels that were sailing through the Strait of Hormuz. President Trump taking a true social warning that if this conduct continues, he'll have no choice but to militarily complete the job, which he says will result in the Islamic Republic no longer existing. Now, we did hear from Iran's foreign minister earlier today, who sounds rather defiant, saying that at the end of the day, Iran and Iran alone will decide when the strait reopens.
3: Under the Memorandum of Understanding, the strait will return to its pre-war capacity within 30 days, under the management that Iran will put in place. No other body or country bears any responsibility in this regard.
2: Now, we did see Iran respond to the U.S. strikes, launching their own drone attacks against at least 8 U.S. military installations across the Middle East, primarily in Bahrain and Kuwait, all of which do seem to be successfully intercepted with no reports of damage or casualties at this time. But on another front, Israel and Lebanon attempting to implement a U.S.-brokered peace deal that was reached last week in Washington, in which the IDF would pull its forces out of southern Lebanon and therefore handing a lot of that responsibility to the Lebanese armed forces. Hezbollah, Iran's terror proxy group that operates in the region, is trying to derail that effort with reports of skirmishes and cross-border fighting between the IDF and Hezbollah at this moment. And now, of course, this could have major implications for the larger peace effort within itself, as Iran is attempting to tie its talks with the United States to the Israel-Lebanese talks. So any breakdown right there could have some major implications for this larger peace process. Joe, Christina?
0: Yeah, Alex, to that specific point, obviously, U.S. interests, Israel interests, they are often aligned, but they are always not in lockstep. How do we ensure that Israel's right to defend itself does not undermine our ability to ensure that we get the optimal outcome in Iran?
2: Yeah, it's a good point, because there are some separate degrees of interest here. The United States says that it is leading the charge in these negotiations. Israel was not involved in that memorandum of understanding. Israel was not present at those talks in Switzerland last weekend. And in fact, Prime Minister Benjamin Netanyahu is saying that he will continue to look out for his best country's interests, regardless of what comes out of these talks. But at the end of the day, both President Trump and the Prime Minister Netanyahu do believe that they are on the same page moving forward. As to what that looks like when this final detail gets worked out, technical teams will be meeting between the Iran and the United States this upcoming week. At that point, we should have some better details of exactly what this final deal looks like.
0: All right. Thanks so much, Alex.
2: Thank you.
1: And strikes on the Strait as hopes for negotiations give way to dangerous new escalation. Let's bring in the man who popularized the phrase, author of the Escalation Trap Substack, professor of political science at the University of Chicago, Professor Robert Pape. Welcome on, Professor.
4: Thank you very much for having me again.
1: So the U.S. bombing Iran now for a second day after Iran launched another drone attack on a commercial vessel near the Strait of Hormuz. President Trump saying that we may have to finish the job against them militarily. If that happens, Iran will no longer exist as we know it. Do you think that we're seeing the ceasefire disintegrate before our very eyes? Is this going to escalate into a full-on militarized war?
4: Yes, the ceasefire is now functionally over. What you are seeing in the last few days is all three of the major combatants, Iran, the United States, and now Israel and Lebanon, are all using force, and they're doing it at their own discretion. They're not reaching for the hotline that you might remember. And this is exactly, just remember, a week ago, this exactly breaking down on the lines I told you we had to worry that the most about, almost exactly, point by point. And this doesn't mean that we're necessarily going to see a resumption of full on, like, say, 4 to 6 weeks of bombing, not quite yet. But what it does mean is that Iran is demonstrating it won't be deterred. It's demonstrating that it is going to push for what it wants, even if that means the resumption of the fighting. And that's the really big news here. Iran is not deterred.
0: You know, Professor, to this point, right, again, feels like Groundhog Day all over again. Part of the reason why there was so much discontent over the inclusion of provisions that seemed to suggest that the Strait of Hormuz would be open to negotiations after the 60-day period was because of the fact that we've never allowed any of these tolls or fees to be charged on natural waterways. And this strife continues with Iran continuing to insist that they are going to be the ones who are controlling that strait. What does that mean as we try to get to an agreement here? Because it seems to me that's going to be a non-starter for all parties.
4: What it means, Joe, is that Iran has survived, and that changes everything. Many people, just recall a week ago, thought we're at the end game. No, I explained we're at the middle game of the escalation trap, not the end game. And this is what the middle game looks like. And what's happening in the middle game is Iran has survived. The balance of power has now started to change. And the three key parties, that is the United States, Iran, and Israel, don't agree on what that balance of power should be. Wars don't end until the key combatants agree on the new balance of power. That's how World War I ended. They didn't get exhausted or so forth. I understand that comes as kind of a shock to people because we are exhausted. But the fact is, this war is following a standard trajectory, and this is the modeling I've been doing for 20 years. So I'm not just kind of responding to events. I'm following the model, which is very much a balance of power model.
0: Well, specifically to that point, right, you talk about the three main actors. There is a fourth unseen actor. That's the bankers. That's the insurance brokers. You're looking at ships that cost somewhere between $200 and $300 million, moving cargo that costs, by some estimates, $100 to $200 million. And these ships, if they get blown out of the water, cannot be replaced for any shorter period of time than about 3 years, because there's a backlog, particularly for these tankers. And so it seems to me that when you go from having to insure ships on transit for $750,000 to that transit now having to be insured by $6 million, that President Trump can go on Truth and the Iranian regime, they can get on state-sponsored TV. But the people that do the insuring and do the buying and do the selling, they're not moving the ships. And the data seems to support that.
4: You've got it exactly, Joe. We've been talking about how the key people that will decide whether the ships move or not, it's not really even the Iranians. It's not really the U.S. Navy. What it is it's those shippers, as you explained. And those tankers, Joe, just as you're saying, they're basically floating bombs. They have hundreds of thousands of barrels of highly flammable material on them. And this is just incredibly dangerous. They're not just carrying grain. So this is very, and what this means going forward is it's not just about the strikes. I'm pretty sure this week we're going to be tracking the strikes very carefully, but I my job is to kind of look a little bit more forward. That is already baked into what people are going to be doing. The key thing is the economic issues are going to start to come back. You see, people kept thinking, oh, this is all over. The risk to the world economy, that's all over now. They're already putting this in the rearview mirror. We're in the middle game, and that means not just kinetic strikes happening in the Middle East. That means the ships are not moving, and that means the world economy toward the cliff that it was heading on before and really hasn't stopped.
1: Right. When you think about those key players involved in this, of course, Israel, heavy player in this, to the point where the president was almost getting a bit frustrated with them for continuing on with their strikes in Lebanon. U.S. mediators stepping in, brokering a new Lebanon-Israel framework that was designed to try to end those hostilities long term. Here's what Israeli Prime Minister Benjamin Netanyahu had to say about the deal.
5: Following direct negotiations between Israel and Lebanon mediated by the U.S., we have reached a framework of understandings that allows us to move forward towards ending the conflict and, God willing, eventually reach a peace agreement between the two countries. Under these understandings, the U.S. and Lebanon have recognized Israel's right to maintain the security zone inside Lebanon for as long as it is required for our security. We will continue to hold it until Hezbollah and the rest of the terrorist organizations are disarmed and until no further threat to Israel is posed from Lebanon.
1: Hezbollah has rejected this U.S.-mediated framework. You know, the last time the deals with between the U.S. and Iran fell apart, it was because Israel continued their strikes despite President Trump asking them not to. How, moving forward, do you think all these players are going to work together to try to come to some sort of an agreeable resolution?
4: I think it's going to take some time, folks. I wish this was going to be, they're just going to all pick up the phone tomorrow morning and they're going to decide, oh, we don't really mean it. But you see, it's the balance of power represents the view of the security for the state. So for Israel, for example, it's true they're not obeying President Trump, but it's true they're very, very much traumatized because of October 7. There's a lot of emotion, but there's something else happening, which is that for decades, Hezbollah has been an armed rival of Israel right across the border. And what Iran is demanding is that the space for Hezbollah become a safety zone, essentially a safe area for Hezbollah to not just stay where it is and survive, but to expand. Well, that is extremely challenging. And that's why in order to, for this to really work, if we can, we're really going to have a serious conversation about can we agree on the future balance of power here among those three? And if we can't, then what you're likely to see is resumption of escalation. This is just the way the model has worked out for 20 years. That is going to be a challenge. Those actors, they haven't agreed on the balance of power up until this point. What exactly is going to do that other than more war?
1: Right. Professor Robert Pape, thank you so much. We appreciate it.
4: Yeah, thank you for having me. Thank you.
0: All right. And of course, where there's Iran, there is always the Chinese Communist Party. With that, we bring in the author of Plan Red, China's Project to Destroy America, the one, the only, Gordon Chang. Gordon, always good to see you, my friend. Look, you've got Beijing continuing to call for restraint, a return to diplomacy. But this in many ways ignores the fact that quietly, behind the scenes, or not so quietly, China continues their role as the banker for the world's worst actors. We famously remember they had a $400 billion 25-year deal with the now-deceased Ayatollah. Only around $8.4 billion of that has been deployed in 2024, according to the most recent estimates. But it still remains the fact that China continues to fund these bad actors. They continue to fund Iran, and they continue to be the beneficiary of that illicit oil that is now leaking out of the strait and heading east towards Asia.
6: Yes, and also there's oil leaking out of that rail line to Pakistan that ends up in China. China was supplying Iran during the war. They supplied them, for instance, with targeting information that the Iranians used to kill six Americans on March 1. And throughout the war, they were supplying weapons because we saw these Chinese military cargo planes land in Iran after they turned off their transponders. And if we even go back further, Iran has a nuclear weapons program because China supplied both materials, equipment, and technology, both directly and indirectly. So Iran, in a very real sense, is a Chinese proxy. And the Chinese are now enjoying watching Iran defy the United States. So I think in Beijing, they're just having a very good time right now. And until President Trump starts to bring the hammer down on the Chinese, this agony is going to continue.
1: Yeah, do you think that the president will eventually do that? Because China is Iran's their biggest economic partner. It's their primary buyer of oil. At a certain point, you have to think President Trump is going to put a stop to that.
6: Well, I can tell you what I think he should do. What he will do, I just don't know. And there's only one person who can answer that question. But I think at some point, President Trump will get tired of this. So you would think that he would do it, perhaps after the midterms. But at some point, it has to happen. Otherwise, we are going to see the United States humiliated. It's just as simple as that.
0: You know, Gordon, specifically to this point of escalation and unintended escalations, as Professor Pape was talking about before, you look at President Trump, he has pushed back heavily against any talk of Iran controlling the strait, saying that U.S. will control that strait before Iran does. But one can make the argument, anyone beginning to say that any nation controls natural waterways leads to a cascading effect, leads to China with their 9-dash line and their 10-dash line in the South China Sea now trying to extend that, saying we will control the Strait of Malacca and everything that goes through there on their way to the Eastern world. So talk to us a little bit about these unintended consequences as we try to get down to, again, a new baseline in this post-Iran conflict.
6: Yeah, on that point, we see now China laying the groundwork for a territorial claim to parts of the Western Pacific Ocean. So it's not just the South China Sea anymore. And we are seeing bad actors try to close off international waterway. The United States, if it's had any consistent foreign policy over the course of 250 years, it has been the defense of international airspace and water. So we stand behind the global commons, and this is not negotiable. So when you hear the Iranian foreign minister talk about how they're going to control the Strait of Hormuz, that is completely unacceptable. And the other unacceptable thing, Joseph, occurred this morning when Fars News, which is affiliated with the IRGC, said that Iran is going to have a nuclear weapon. Right. It has no choice but to build the bomb. So right now, we are seeing this whole ceasefire, this memorandum of understanding, fall apart.
1: You know, we're also seeing Russia take a part in this. They're using their position along with China at the UN to block Western-backed resolutions that would essentially reopen the Strait of Hormuz in these international waters. Now, if the U.S. doesn't have the power to ensure safe passage through the Strait of Hormuz, who does?
6: Well, we do. And we know how to do it. But we have to do some things that the United States doesn't want to do. We need to put soldiers on the northern coast of the Strait of Hormuz, and we need to block the signals from those Chinese satellites that are giving the Iranians targeting information. If we do those two things, Iran will not be able to hit shipping in the Strait of Hormuz. Question is whether we are willing to do that. You know, we have seen Pentagon sources talk to reporters saying, look, the reason why we had to hit those sites a couple hours ago was because, yeah, we hit them before, but the Iranians reconstituted them during the ceasefire. So we know what we have to do. We have to absolutely control those areas, and we only can do that with the soldiers on the ground. And that's an important thing for us to do. If we're not willing to do that, we're not serious about opening the Strait of Hormuz. We either do those things or we say, look, we're just not serious about it.
0: Absolutely. Again, you see that data. We're down 50% from where we were a year ago this time as far as ships passing and also tankers passing. And after the latest attack, they've been down at least 50% beyond that. So to your point, either the strait is open or it's not. President says so. Iran says maybe. The data says no one believes anyone yet. Gordon Chang, going to have to leave it there, my friend. God bless. We'll talk soon.
6: Thanks, guys.
1: And Texas heat is turning up. Newsmax meteorologist Amy Metz is on the ground in Dallas with the latest on the Texas heat wave. Amy?
7: More than 24 states right now have some kind of heat advisory. We'll talk about when and where that's expanding coming up.

0: but lost to Walter Mondale.
1: A wildfire has turned deadly on the Colorado-Utah border, killing three firefighters and leaving two others hurt. Investigators say they died battling the Knowles and Gore fires on Saturday. Right now, the area's largest wildfire, the Cottonwood Fire, covers nearly 150 square miles, with states of emergency in effect across both Utah and Colorado. Now, we'll continue to update this story as it develops. And, of course, for more breaking news, you can always go to Newsmax.com.
2: All right. Well, it is officially summer, and while hot weather is something we experience every year, it's also a weather hazard that claims the most lives around the world as dangerous heat builds across more than a dozen states. Now is the time to prepare and know where to find relief, including local cooling centers, if you need a safe place to escape the heat.
1: Let's go now to Newsmax meteorologist Amy Metz. She's live in Dallas. Amy, how hot is it where you are?
3: Well, I got the little temperature gun, read my skin, and it is 97 degrees. The ground behind me, more than 105. Even the chairs, if they're in the sun, we're talking 105 or 7. And in the shade, about 95 degrees. So it's not just here in Dallas. In fact, people are so accustomed to this in the summertime that the National Weather Service has not put out advisories for this specific area, even though we are warmer than most of the other locations that do have current heat warnings ongoing. So as we look at the lake here, this is Grapevine Lake in Texas outside the Dallas Metro, there were so many people flocking into that water yesterday. Same story today. And so it's a great reminder of places to stay cool. A lot of those cooling centers will be public places like recreation centers and libraries. So for those who do not have an air conditioner, that can be a real lifesaver. Otherwise, we went around the lake yesterday. I got some information from some people about how they stay warm at, or excuse me, how they stay cool during this really warm temperatures.
4: Well, generally, you know, starting in July, we hit over 100 every day. So, but we just, try to stay in the shade or get in a pool somewhere or come to the lake. Always make sure you have your life jacket with you or on you is the best thing I can recommend.
3: And also think about those pets. Now, when it comes to the asphalt, we have a lot of gray around me, and this was already 105. But if you have black asphalt, that is going to be very hot for your pet's feet. A lot of us don't realize that when we're out wearing shoes. So everybody, make sure you're staying safe, drink plenty of water. It's going to get hot through the week across the entire Midwest and Southeast. That's already starting to hit parts of New York as well.
1: Yeah, Amy, as a pet owner, that's something I always think about is I'll check how hot the ground is because I get really worried about my dog's paws. But extreme heat, we know it's expected to go across the South and Central Texas throughout the weekend. Is the Lone Star State in for a brutally hot summer, or are we going to see any relief anytime soon?
3: We do have quite a bit of cloud cover coming in and out because it's an El Nino year where those water temperatures are warmer in the Pacific. It tends to push a lot of clouds and rain across the southern portion of the entire United States. But in between, we definitely will be having a lot of those heat waves, typically at least 3 to 4 a year in Texas. So it's not going to end here. It's actually just getting started.
1: Thanks, Amy. We appreciate it.
3: Thank you.
2: All right, moving ahead, a socialist surge. Far-left candidates picked up wins in key New York City primaries this week. Is this the new shade of blue? We'll discuss. Keep it locked here on Newsmax. 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
1: This week, Abir Kawas gained the Democratic nomination for New York State Senate, and Daria Liza Avila Chevalier unseated a five-time incumbent to win her New York congressional primary.
2: For more on what is fueling this new wave of socialism, let's bring in our panel, retired NYPD Detective Tom Smith, senior counsel at the Lawfare Project, Gerard Felitti, and attorney Manny Alejandro. Thank you so much for joining us. Look, Tom, I'll start with you. You've got Mayor Mamdani effectively crowning the next generation of socialists on the rise. You go back to Nancy Pelosi famously saying, oh, it's just four people. It's just the fringe. And now you have everyone from the Senate Majority Leader to also individuals and you name them, all saying, hey, I guess this is the way we're going now. How do we get there?
3: It's a dangerous road that they're on right now. The Democratic Party is hemorrhaging because these people are taking it over. And let's understand what they are. Their ideology, and they stand for a system that has never worked in the history of this world. And it's being pushed on the people of America. They don't stand for anything America was built on, all right? What we want to be, where we're at, and what we want to become. They are nothing what America was built on. And it's dangerous. And they're taking over a party that is essentially going to have half of this country backing them.
1: You know, speaking of Mayor Mamdani, this was his thoughts on these wins. I want to play that for you.
4: And what these candidates offer is a vision that extends beyond the midterms. It extends beyond 2028. It speaks to what makes so many of us proud to be Democrats. It speaks to a vision that goes back to a New Deal understanding of what working people deserve.
1: Gerard, Mamdani, he's very open about this, right? This is his vision for America. Do you think that we're going to see more wins of maybe candidates that fall within this category as we progress through the midterms and then eventually the next elections?
5: We absolutely will, because what we're witnessing is a hostile takeover of the Democratic Party. He may be using words Democrat and New Deal, but this is a Marxist, and they're taking over the party by getting voters to turn out in low voter turnout midterms or primaries, getting their person in the door, like we saw this past week in New York City. And once these people win, they become the incumbents. They have the party machinery. They become the Democratic Party. And that feeds into more people who get elected because they're now the incumbents.
2: Well, I mean, Manny, to this point, right, it's they speak in flowery terms about what the policies mean to the people that they resonate with. But the hard truth is that globalized intifada is anti-Semitic. From the river to the sea is calling for the eradication of Jews. And when you're sitting here trying to make sense of all of this, you have a Democratic Party that denies this anti-Semitism, denies that they left one of the most electable governors of the state of Pennsylvania at home on their presidential ticket, in part because he was Jewish. He, in fact, said he was given a Jewish litmus test in the screening process. So at what point will the journalists, will the people of good conscience at least acknowledge you can vote for the Democrats, you can vote against them, but you have to acknowledge exactly what it is that you're actually voting for.
6: That's a great question. I think they will. I think the media has to right now. When you see these three individuals who won these primaries, it's pretty scary. The stuff that they have said on the record, totally hateful. Talking about abolishing ICE, talking about the government is fascist. What is the alternative? My question very simply is, why do these people run for office? If they hate America so much, why would you apply for a job for a company or an organization that you don't support? What is the alternative? What do they want to do with America? Where do they want to take America? But I think you're asking a great question. When do we start challenging these individuals? When do we push back on Mamdani behind the veneer of the smile and the vest and a mild-mannered approach? This individual is very dangerous. He's probably one of the most dangerous politicians we've elected in many decades. And we need to figure out, how do we handle this? Is it just Trump attacking him? Is it Trump inviting him to the White House and being nice to him? What is it? We need to figure out an effective strategy. And the Democrats need to have an identity crisis right now. They need to come to terms with who they are. Are they the party of Schumer, of Kamala Harris, of Biden, of Nancy Pelosi? Or are they the party of Mamdani? They need to figure that out.
1: Speaking of the president, he gave his thoughts about these wins. Let's play that for you.
7: These are not social democrats. These are hardcore godless communists. They're godless communists. This is the most serious threat to our country since its existence, in my opinion.
1: Tom, do you agree with what the president said here?
3: Yes, I do. And Manny's 100% right. Not even on the Democratic front of addressing this. Republicans need to start addressing this and how they're going to combat this going forward with the president's backing. Everything he said is 100% true.
2: You know, Manny, to that point, right, you sit here and you break this down. The old saying, if everything is racist, then nothing is racist. Democrats found that out the hard way. They labeled all their friends, neighbors, and President Trump racist until the point President Trump won every single swing state. He won the popular vote. He won the Electoral College. Have Republicans fallen for the same false labeling? If everyone is a socialist, if everyone is a Marxist, then no one is a Marxist. And all of a sudden, lo and behold, real Marxists are streaming through the door. And it's not having the effect that it should on the electorate because we have told the people that the sky is falling a few times too many.
6: That's a tremendous point, right? But where are we at right now? It falls upon the Republican Party. We need to fight hard. These candidates that won the primaries, unfortunately, it looks like they're going to win a general election. So we need the Republican parties in different states, in New York, to fight hard, to fight much harder than they have been, and put up candidates that could win these elections. So why are we worried about who wins a Democratic primary? We should be worried about, okay, we're going to face that candidate in the general. We're going to take them out. We're going to beat them if we're the Republicans. But to your point, you're absolutely right. This is becoming normal, right? If you keep repeating the same thing, oh, Mandami, Democratic Socialist. Oh, he's not that bad. He's at the Knicks parade, whatever. He's kind of normalizing his politics and his ideology of hate. That is extremely problematic. We need to figure out collectively as a country how to deal with that. And the Democrats, as I mentioned, this is their problem and a big problem going into 2028.
1: Right.
2: Absolutely.
1: Unfortunately, we have to leave it there. But I know, Tom, Gerard, Manny, you are all sticking around. We'll speak with you later on in Sunday Agenda.
3: Thank you.
2: All right. Coming up, a tribute to Charlie Kirk, a high school, a spirit rock, and a $95,000 settlement. Gabby Stout was at the center of it all after a tribute message sparked a school investigation. Now the district has cleared her name and adopted a new free speech policy. Gabby joins us next as we break down just what happened here. Keep it locked here on Newsmax. We'll have that story when we get back.
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1: A North Carolina high school student's tribute to conservative leader Charlie Kirk ended with a major First Amendment victory for her. Gabby Stout says she received permission to paint her school's Spirit Rock with a memorial message honoring Kirk after his death. But within hours, school officials painted over the tribute, calling it vandalism, and launched an investigation. Stout's family sued, arguing her constitutional rights had been violated. The school board agreed to a $95,000 settlement, issued a statement of clearing Stout of wrongdoing, and now she is with us to break down how the whole situation unfolded.
2: That's right. Joining us now is a rising senior at Audrey Kell High School in North Carolina, Gabby Stout, and legal counsel for the Alliance Defending Freedom, Logan Spina. Gabby, thank you so much for joining us. So tell us what inspired you to paint that rock, and then obviously the kerfuffle that came afterwards.
3: After Charlie Kirk was assassinated, I was distraught. I admired

0: Miami, July 5th and July 31st. 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
2: To you, Logan, because I think part of this is also the imbalance that when you have some students allowed to express their personal beliefs, their political beliefs, whether it be Black Lives Matter, but all of a sudden when you have somebody that has lost their life in a manner that should be unambiguously heinous, the notion that we would have a tribute to him and also his life's work somehow all of a sudden became a report to the police of some type of defamatory action.
3: That's exactly right. It's really quite shocking. Sadly, there are too many administrators who don't understand that in order for free speech to exist, it has to exist for everyone and for all viewpoints. But thankfully, when people like Gabby stand up, they find that those rights are still strongly protected in our courts.
4: Gabby, what was this process like for you? What do you hope maybe other schools or students take away from this?
5: This process has been very long. It's been a long 9 months, and it was really hard. I got a lot of hate. I lost friends. But, you know, I'm really excited about the settlement and the new policy, and I give God the glory for it. But fighting was worth it so that no other student will go through what I did for simply sharing their beliefs, and they won't have to fear harassment from their school for that.
2: You know, Gabby, I want to stick with you because this is a new dynamic in society. It almost feels like it's perhaps part of your everyday life. But when we were growing up, we had Democrats living next to Republicans, and people could agree to disagree. Talk to us a little bit about how cancel culture seems to now has gotten not just to people who do terrible things, but people who just simply do things that you disagree with.
5: You know, I think that, you know, people are giving a lot of hate for, you know, a man was killed, he was assassinated. So I received a lot of hate because I associated, you know, my message with him. And so I think that a lot of people, they don't really understand, you know, what I was even trying to put on the rock or my message at all. And, you know, Charlie Kirk would want conservatives and Christians to be bold and not be scared to stand up for your rights and your faith.
4: Well, Gabby Stout, Logan Spina, thank you for coming on and speaking with us about this.
5: Thank you.
2: All right, coming up, Pope Leo calling on the help of the world's cardinals. Our Rome correspondent, Annalise Taggart, is live in Vatican City. Annalise, what is the pontiff saying?
6: That's right. He has wrapped up this big meeting with the world's cardinals. They were discussing how the church should lead during a time of war. We'll have those details for you coming up.

0: In a rare move this week, Pope Leo calling all the world's cardinals to Rome, asking for their advice and support as he shapes the future of the Catholic Church. The pontiff also appearing in St. Peter's Square just this morning to deliver his weekly message of peace. Newsmax Vatican correspondent Annalise Taggart, she is live in Vatican City covering the latest with the Pope. Annalise, what are you seeing there?
1: Hey, Christine and Joe, good to see you. Well, the crowd has now cleared, but just hours ago, there were thousands of people gathered here in St. Peter's Square, braving this 100-degree heat today, all to catch a glimpse of Pope Leo. The pontiff this morning delivering a message centered on hope and solidarity, praying specifically for those suffering after the devastating earthquakes in Venezuela, where the death toll has now climbed above 1,400. Let's listen.
2: Deseo expresar mi cercanía a las hermanas y hermanos venezolanos.
3: I wish to express my solidarity with our Venezuelan brothers and sisters affected by the recent earthquakes, which have caused numerous deaths and injuries and material damage. As I pray to the Lord for the eternal rest of the deceased, I renew my spiritual solidarity with their families.
2: A sus familiares.
1: This morning's appearance comes after Pope Leo spent the past 2 days in a rare closed-door meeting with the world's cardinals. It's the latest example of the Pope's attempt to foster greater unity in the Church following years of division during Francis's pontificate. The meeting opened with Pope Leo declaring that war is never blessed by God. From there, the cardinals weighed in on whether the Church should move away from its traditional just war doctrine, and wrapped up with a unanimous commitment from the cardinals to join the Pope's calls for peace and his condemnation of war. Now, Pope Leo has now said that he plans to call all the cardinals to Rome once per year, asking for their support and for their frankness as he continues to navigate this new papacy. Christina, Joe.
0: Annalise, thanks for that. So I know that this meeting is closed door, but of course, the Pope is going to be discussing a lot of topics right now with the cardinals, with other leaders from the Catholic Church around the world. Do you know what sorts of topics are going to be brought up? Of course, Venezuela right now, because they need so much aid, but what other topics?
1: Yeah, absolutely, Christina. Well, some pillars of this meeting were specifically Pope Leo's new document on artificial intelligence. It was the first major document that he released last month. So the cardinals were discussing how to implement those teachings into their local churches. And from there, a section of that document speaks about artificial intelligence and war. So that's what brought in the conversation about how the church should lead during this time of war and crises. And that's what those conversations were centered around. Now for the future, I think it'll look pretty different every single time that these cardinals gather here as they continue to hold these meetings.
0: Right. Important discussions. Annalise, thank you. And netting those nuptials, a wedding in Philadelphia gets a few unexpected guests courtesy of Croatian World Cup fans. And later in the show, millionaire Sonny Hostin celebrating socialism winning on The View. Stick around for more laughs on Media Madness.

0: to know. Watch Carl Higbee, Frontline.
1: Lightning striking the iconic Eiffel Tower on Saturday as a thunderstorm was over Paris. You could see some blinding lights and very puzzling, dazzling the French structure as visitors gazed at the rare sight. Now, this is as the French capital has been sweltering for days through a European heat wave. Plus, what you're looking at here is a wedding in Philadelphia, which had a couple thousand new unexpected guests. A newlywed couple was posing for photos outside City Hall when thousands of thrilled Croatian fans poured into the streets following Croatia's 2-1 win over Ghana. Waving a giant national flag, they were singing chants and setting off a massive celebration. Now, the fans quickly spotted the bride and groom and invited them right on over into the party.
2: Yeah, before long, the wedding party was surrounded by cheering soccer supporters, turning a routine photo shoot into a once-in-a-lifetime celebration.
1: Stay with us, the second hour of Sunday Agenda that begins right now. The fragile ceasefire hangs in the balance. Escalating tensions between the U.S. and Iran are putting a potential peace deal in jeopardy, as President Trump warns that his patience is now running quite thin.
2: Let's go to foreign affairs correspondent Alex Salvi, who is live in Tel Aviv with the latest on the current U.S.-Iran negotiations. Alex?
3: Yeah, Joe, Christina, that is the big question as of this hour, whether that fragile ceasefire will indeed hold or if things are escalating to a point of no return. Central Command releasing some video this morning showing Saturday strikes against 10 different locations inside of Iran, most of which along the coastline of the Strait of Hormuz. The U.S. military saying that it targeted surveillance infrastructure, communication systems, air defenses, drone storage facilities, and mine laying capabilities. Now, this was the second round of strikes in as many days, each of which responding to Iran launching its own attacks against commercial vessels that were transiting through the Strait of Hormuz. President Trump taking to Truth Social shortly after, warning that if this conduct continues, he'll have no choice but to militarily complete the job, which he says will result in the Islamic Republic no longer existing. Now, we did hear from the Iranian side of this whole process earlier today, the chief negotiator in this entire process saying that at the end of the day, Iran and Iran alone will decide when the Strait will open and how.
4: Under the Memorandum of Understanding, the Strait will return to its pre-war capacity within 30 days under the management that Iran will put in place. No other body or country bears any responsibility in this regard.
3: And it didn't just stop at the U.S. strikes. U.S. military assets in Bahrain and Kuwait, neither of which, by the way, seem to have caused any damage or casualties at this hour. But there's another component to this as well, and that is the Israel-Lebanon issue. The two countries coming off the framework of a deal that was brokered by the United States last week, in which the IDF would pull back some of its forces, allowing the Lebanese army to then step in and really take a large responsibility in combating Iran's terror proxy group Hezbollah, which operates inside of the region. Once again, they're a fragile situation. We did hear reports of some skirmishes overnight, Hezbollah coming out rather defiant, saying that it will not abide by any deal. Of course, it wants to disrupt any deal. Any complication there could have much larger implications for this Middle Eastern peace effort, as Iran is trying to tie any success in negotiations with the United States to whatever happens there as well. Joe, Christina?
1: Alex, obviously no one has a crystal ball, so I know this is a difficult question, but are these just limited strikes right now, or are we moving into a broader escalation of war?
3: Well, if you're asking the United States, Central Command says that these are limited strikes, but is once again putting the world on notice, saying that their forces will remain in the region to make sure that Iran adheres to this current ceasefire. And I think it is worth noting that they are still saying that this is a ceasefire. Now, from the Iranian side, of course, it's unsure exactly who's even calling the shots at this point. The IRGC is becoming more public in their defiance. What we see in the Strait of Hormuz is also becoming escalatory within itself. All of this keeping in mind that these negotiations are supposed to continue into next week. These technical talks, which will dive into the more complex details. Perhaps that's how Iran is trying to position itself from a relative position of strength. Of course, the United States coming in there with a much larger military when it goes to that.
1: Alex Salvi, thanks for that.
2: For the latest on this simmering situation in the Strait of Hormuz, let's bring in our panel, retired U.S. Army Lieutenant Colonel and 2020 Trump campaign National Security Advisor Tony Schaefer, and Vice President for the Lexington Institute, Dr. Rebecca Grant. Tony, look, here's the reality. We've been having this conversation ongoing now. You have, in many ways, kinetic activity that seems to permeate any talks of a ceasefire. We have Israel continuing their objectives with Lebanon, and we have the tanker traffic that has dropped from probably 30 tankers under normal circumstances down to 13, down to 5. So it appears that while people are optimistic for peace and President Trump still pushing for Iran to come to their senses, the data tells a very stark picture here.
5: Yeah. So the bottom line is the IRGC, as Alex said, the IRGC is not on board with any of this, and they're going to continue to do things to prompt an aggressive response that I think will put the overall agreement in jeopardy. Now, what the Iranians are saying, Joe, just so we're clear, they're saying that Article 5, which says that ships have to be coordinated going through the strait. Well, they interpret that as they, the Iranians, get a vote, as in, like, you have to have clearance. And there's a difference between coordination and clearance, a big difference. So we're saying, yeah, we'll tell you when the ship's coming through. They're saying, no, we have a vote to stop it or not. So that's where the big rub is, because the Iranians want control. That's not in the card. So this is where we come in, the Department of War, to say we're going to basically destroy anything that attempts to enforce some sort of a scheme where the Iranians get to have a yes-no vote. They don't get a yes-no vote. They'll be notified, but that's not going to happen. Back on the Iranian thing, regarding Hezbollah has to be disarmed. That's what the current agreement is that Marco Rubio came to with the Israelis and Lebanon. Again, the IRGC is not going to be on board with that. So, again, I think we're going to continue to see a military predicate present in all forms of reactions in Lebanon. I just don't see any change there.
1: Rebecca, you have over 20 years of experience working with the U.S. Air Force and the Navy. From all you've seen this conflict so far, what are Iran's current military capabilities?
6: Very, very minimal. But they're using these one-off drone strikes to try to scare the international shipping community, because here's the laser focus right now. It is on increasing traffic through the strait that had really picked up thanks to quiet work by the U.S. Navy on demining and getting a safe channel, helped out, of course, by our air dominance, the U.S. Air Force, two aircraft carriers, the Marines still in place, right? But Iran is desperate, because as shipping traffic resumes, they're losing any delusional idea that they will ever control the strait. No one will ever agree to it. China won't. We won't. The Gulf states won't. Iran cannot control that strait, and Central Command will hit back at them every time they get one or two of those drones up.
2: Yeah, Tony, specifically to that point, we spoke about this in the first hour with Professor Pape and Gordon Chang, this notion of, you know, the president has his opinion. Iran is on state-sponsored media with their own opinion. The last opinion is the opinion of the financiers, those who are funding the ships that are worth $200 to $300 million, carrying $100 million worth of cargo that take 3.5 years to build. And right now, because of the war premium, have gone from $750,000 per transit to insure, all the way up to, in some cases, $6 million per transit to export. And so at some point, to Rebecca's point, anytime you have the attack on one of those ships, the people during the insuring say, oh, we can't move this ships. The price is quite literally too high.
5: Yeah, that's what they're counting on, as Rebecca said. That's never going to be accepted by us. But the Iranians are trying to prompt Lloyd's of London and other insurers to basically make what's called war risk insurance essentially unachievable, unobtainable, because we're talking about, you know, when you talk about the actual ship plus the cargo, you're talking about over $1 billion per sortie, per ship movement. And so that's where we've offered up our own risk insurance. And President Trump's trying to break that hold, both of Lloyd's of London, who could be a limiting factor, and they've threatened shippers, if you accept U.S. war risk insurance, we won't insure you in the future. So they're trying essentially a form of blackmail against shipping. And then to Rebecca's point, yeah, a handful of missiles left has an enormous asymmetric influence on what's going on. With that said, the U.S. Navy's there. We're going to continue to do what's necessary to maintain freedom of sea, the freedom of that, and we'll continue to dominate. And the Iranians are going to have to be taught, I think President Trump's being very patient, that there's no way they can use any military or terroristic force to stop the inevitable reshaping of the Middle East the way we want it to be shaped.
1: You know, Rebecca, I hate that I even need to ask this question, but with America's 250th birthday coming up on July 4th, obviously, that's a lot of events are going to be taking place. It's something that some bad actors, very bad people, terrorists might target. What does security look like for these events?
6: Oh, it will be tight for sure. But remember, we've had a lot of time to plan for this. You know, Iran's threats, they used to like to give people money to try to go assassinate President Trump and things like that. Terrible, terrible things. But a lot of that has been reined in. I think we're going to have a very safe and secure 4th of July. I'm really looking forward to it. Nothing is going to stop the USA.
2: All right. Going to have to leave it there. Tony, Rebecca, thank you so much. We'll talk to you soon.
5: Thanks, Joe.
2: All right, coming up, a showdown over the Second Amendment in California. We're getting into why the Golden State is trying to ban the Glock. And also what one prominent local Democrat is saying on the issue that might have you scratching your own head. Keep it locked here on Newsmax. We'll be right back after this.

0: safety.
1: Oh, hey, Watson.
0: Just getting jacked up for the summer with my pull-up routine.
2: No, Buzz, we get jacked up because electric rates often go up during the hot summer months. 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

0: Some breaking news to get to. Two people have been rescued from the rubble in Venezuela as rescue workers and civilians continue to search for those missing.
1: So far, the dueling 7.2 and 7.5 magnitude earthquakes have left at least 1,400 people dead. Almost 70,000 have been reported missing. We will continue to update this story as it develops. And for breaking news, you can always log on to Newsmax.com. Again, it's just there's so many layers wrapped in this. It's
0: right.
1: The humanitarian response. How do we make sure that we can recover those who are trapped before they run out of time? And then the geopolitical part of this, right, where Venezuela began as that captured actor that undermined Russia's ability to continue to ferry that oil around the planet and then undermined Iran's ability to help in that effort. So it's these two things all happening at once as we try to bring Iran to some kind of sensible conclusion here.
0: And speaking of time, you know, there's a pretty critical window here where you can rescue people and hope that they might still be living, and that's 72 hours. So we're past that at this point. The fact that we've been able to rescue two more people, you know, young boys and infant families still coming out of this alive is truly miraculous and incredible. All right, moving on now. California has a little more than 48 hours to comply with the Department of Justice over a proposed law that some are calling a ban on Glock handguns. The DOJ says they will file a lawsuit against the Golden State if it carries out this law.
1: And the law in question was signed by Governor Newsom last fall, is expected to take effect this Wednesday, and it reclassifies Glocks as machine gun convertible. Joining us now, our special guest for the day, former FBI Joint Terrorism Task Force member Tom Smith, along with senior counsel with the Lawfare Project, Gerard Felitti, and attorney and Republican strategist Manny Alejandro. Look, Manny, I'll start with you. Democrats, they're always trying to say that they are the anti-gun party or the gun party, depending on whose vote they're trying to win on any particular day. I want to go back in time to the Wayback Machine 2024 when former Vice President Kamala Harris had this to say.
2: What kind of gun do you own and when and why did you get it?
3: I have a Glock and I've had it for quite some time.
2: Have you ever fired it?
3: Yes. Of course I have.
1: So, Manny, again, some days they've got hot sauce in their purse. Some days they've got a Glock in the purse. And some days they're passing laws to ban both. I mean, to me, the hypocrisy knows no bounds.
4: You're absolutely correct. This is just complete insanity. The state of California and other blue states are completely ignoring the recent decisions of the Supreme Court within the last couple of days, supporting the Second Amendment, reaffirming the Second Amendment rights. So I can't imagine that if this goes to litigation, that the law will be upheld, it will be deemed unconstitutional in defense and protection of the Second Amendment. What is confounding is, and you showed the clip of Kamala Harris, and do you actually believe her? Does she have any modicum of believability of what she says? She will say anything that she needs to be, that needs to be said, that she's told to say, as unfortunately other members of the Democratic Party will. I wonder what Gavin Newsom's position will be if he runs for president, if he somewhat distances himself from things that he's done in California. But with regard to the specific law, it is completely insane and completely ridiculous on many grounds.
0: You know, meanwhile, we're also watching this. The Supreme Court made a pretty major decision on guns over in Hawaii, striking down a law that some had called the vampire rule, which you would have to get permission to carry a gun in stores and hotels. Now, Gerard, from a legal standpoint, how is this going to impact other states and their gun laws?
5: Well, what's important here is the Supreme Court sent a message. It took this case and it reached an opinion because it's confirming what it's ruled since Bruin. It enhanced gun rights for American people, that the Second Amendment does give you that right. And states that keep trying to limit these rights, like Hawaii did, are running afoul of the Second Amendment. So that's the importance here. The Supreme Court is being very, very clear. Try to ban guns and restrict them, and we will strike down your law. Unfortunately, blue states aren't listening. We're seeing these efforts in California, in New York, Maryland, and other blue states. So we will keep seeing this fight back and forth, just as with immigration, because blue states don't actually want to follow the law the Supreme Court is making very clear it applies.
1: you know, to that point, right, obviously all eyes at the Supreme Court. You have the Speaker in House in waiting for the Democrats, Hakeem Jeffries, who can't seemingly get through a single week without calling the Supreme Court illegitimate. The big TPS decision, temporary protected status, they had a big decision that came down. Democrats are trying to basically say they're throwing all the Haitians and Syrians out of the country. Mark Wayne Mullen, he was on CNN. He had a different take on that. I want to get your opinion, Tom.
6: If I'm talking directly to the individuals with the temporary protective status, either try to fill out the paperwork and be here underneath a permanent status, or we'll help you get back to your country. We'll actually give you a plane ticket plus roughly $2,100 to help you reestablish when you get there.
1: I mean, Tom, I don't understand what the left doesn't seem to understand. It's called temporary for a reason. The whole issue is that they've tried to use temporary measures to give people a permanent place in this nation. And that's before we get to the fact that part of the reason why Haiti is in shambles is because the president of the nation was assassinated on the watch of Joe Biden and his administration with American co-conspirators and Colombian vigilantes. So that's the issue, not the fact that the Trump administration is trying to roll back TPS.
7: No, what it is it's just another example of having to go back in time and fix the mess that was under the Biden administration when it came to all these policies. We cannot compromise our safety because of things like this. Like, you know, the secretary said, you want to do it correctly. We have all the resources to do it correctly if you want to. And if not, you're not going to be able to stay in this country. As you said, temporary. Temporary is a defined word, all right? And if it's not temporary, you're leaving.
1: Yeah, it's one of those things. We keep going to Webster's. They keep changing the definition of these words for us. But, Manny, I want you to also weigh in here again, because when you look at the Haitian community, you look at the Syrian community, we go back to the campaign where all of a sudden is they're eating the ducks, they're eating the cats, and that's all the left can focus on. The real horror story here is the fact that we've allowed fraud and abuse to take a people that are a hop, skip, and a jump from our southern border, living in destitution because of the policies that have extorted that country for so long.
4: No, you're absolutely right. If you look at the Supreme Court's decision, it says the determination ultimately lies with the executive and the Department of Homeland Security. You're absolutely right. It's temporary. So when Congress passes law, it was never intended to be permanent. What has happened with Haiti and Syria in particular, there have been extensions with regard to the status, but by no means was it meant to be indefinite permanency. So when people are talking about that, when politicians are talking about that, and they're not happy with the results of the Supreme Court, it's unfortunate. But imagine if the Supreme Court ruled in their favor against Trump, and Trump had issues with the Supreme Court. What would Hakeem Jeffries say then? Law and order? Supreme Court, adhere to it, follow it. But when the court rules time and time again against someone like Hakeem Jeffries, he says the court is illegitimate. The court should be packed, should be stacked. This is ridiculousness. We all need to adhere to the law of the land. We have Kathy Hochul right now talking about fighting ICE in terms of we need to fight in terms of the how she's handling ICE in New York State. How is that normal in terms of normalcy? How are we, do we have governors of blue states talking about fighting governmental authorities and not adhering to decisions of the Supreme Court? Extremely problematic.
1: Jared, final word to you here again, just breaking down what the Supreme Court did here and then the unhinged reaction from the left, undermining the authority of the court.
5: Well, the unhinged reaction is the court's not ordering anyone to go home. There's still process. Each one of these people has now to go through the administrative process. They may get to stay. They may be deported. We don't know. But this is not mass deportation. Ultimately, the court is saying very clearly that the executive, the president, can make these determinations. And what Democrats really want, what the left really wants, is to keep bringing in immigrants, right, keep changing the makeup of our country, make it as undemocratic as possible, and keep that forever. And the Supreme Court is saying no. Republicans can't put a stop to that.
1: Absolutely. Tom, Gerald, Manny, thank you so much. Appreciate you guys. We'll talk soon.
0: And think before you click. June is Internet Safety Month. 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Don't go away. You're watching Sunday Agenda.

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1: That's my job, and I aim to do it every night.
2: And time is ticking for Congress to pass kids online safety legislation before the end of the year. But the differing bills between the Senate and the House are complicating a path forward. This comes at a crucial time as June is Internet Safety Month, focusing on protecting kids from inappropriate content online.
3: Joining us now is the president and CEO of Enough is Enough, Donna Rice Hughes, and CEO of Center for Countering Digital Hate, Imran Ahmed. But thank you for coming on. We appreciate it. So, Imran, unlike other countries like Australia, the UK, Turkey, Indonesia, they've passed bans on kids under the age of 16 or 15 from being able to use platforms like TikTok, YouTube, and Instagram. Why do you think we're seeing such a delay on legislation like that here in the United States, where most of these platforms are based?
4: Well, look, we've had a blocker at a federal level for some years now in Washington, where I live. And even those individual states, Texas, Florida, have actually enacted bans on kids using cell phones in schools, against social media, and access to X-rated material online. At a federal level, we've had this real blocker, and in particular, the Kids Online Safety Act, which, let's not forget, had bipartisan support. It left the Senate 91-3. We still can't get that through the House, and we can't get that to the president's desk where it needs to be signed as soon as possible to protect American children.
2: You know, Donna, to that point, you had a recent opinion piece in Town Hall where you compared big tech to big tobacco. You look at what's happening with our kids. There's already been rules on the books that say if you're under the age of 12, 11, you shouldn't even be on these platforms. I've got a 10-year-old stepdaughter, so I know that is not the case. We're constantly deleting apps and changing parental controls. And so why is this the case? Why is it that companies like Roblox seem to be harder on the people cracking down on the weirdos trying to get at our kids than they are with the people who are actually doing the bad deeds?
5: Well, you're right. Big tech is the big tobacco. These companies are making billions of dollars, advertising dollars, off of minor age children on their platform. So there's a huge big tech lobby, if you will. And you're right. There is a privacy law called COPPA, which actually is supposed to prevent kids under the age of 13 from being on the platforms. However, there's no age verification in place. So an 8-year-old child can say that they're 15 and they can get on these platforms. So as you just heard, for instance, Florida has an age gating ban, which is very effective. It's under 15 years old. At the federal level, again, there's a big tech lobby. And so it's very difficult. I don't think we're going to see the kinds of age gating bans, if you will, like we've seen in the UK and Australia and India and others, because we can't even get the Kids Online Safety Act passed. And that simply requires a duty of care for these companies to put the safety of kids over the profits of their companies. And they're making billions of dollars. But kids are also no match for the multi-billion dollar criminal enterprises like the trafficking industry, child pornography, sextortion. So kids are vulnerable, period. Even if we get great laws passed, kids are still vulnerable if they have an internet-connected device.
3: You know, they really are. And this is something that the majority of parents want to see, right? They want more regulation over their children on social media. They want lawmakers to intervene. There was a recent study that said 83% of adults say that they think that the government should require tech companies to prevent child abuse on their platform. So why is it that we're still seeing these companies really not being held up to this standard? They're not really facing too high of repercussions for not prioritizing children and keeping them safe, Imran.
4: Well, there's a simple reason. We're the ones who pay. They never have to. And look, in 1996, Congress passed something called Section 230 of the Communications Decency Act, which said that social media platforms cannot ever be held negligent for a failure to make sure that the wrong kinds of content don't get to our kids. And in fact, they can't be held liable for negligence on pretty much anything. So whether that's frauds and scams that target seniors, or it's the kind of content that makes our kids think that it's normal to cut themselves. And believe me, that sounds awful and extreme, but we've done studies showing that if you open an account on TikTok, within 2.6 minutes, as a 13-year-old girl, within 2.6 minutes, you're getting content about self-harm. Within 8 minutes, about eating disorders. Every 39 seconds, on average, in the first half hour, our researchers found that kind of content that might make a kid think that it was normal to starve themselves or kill themselves. And we've actually found it's getting worse with AI. We've just finished a study recently showing that ChatGPT is willing to help a 13-year-old child plan their own suicide. It will write letters for them to send to their friends and family. Now, when you've got these platforms that are making enormous amounts of profit, and that's what's crucial. This isn't about free speech. This is about profits, that these companies need to be held liable, because in the end, you know, Europe tends to regulate. In America, we tend to litigate. And having the ability to sue these people and to hold them accountable in the courts to make sure there's an impact on the bottom line, that's how we're going to get safer social media and safer AI platforms, too.
2: You know, Donna, to that point, right, we had the CEO of a company on last week talking about trying to block access to many of these sites at the network level, sexually explicit materials. We know for a fact that the rate of usage for these pornographic websites goes up tremendously in the hours when children are not in school, sometimes even when they're in school. So before we go here, what do you believe can be done by parents today, with Congress refusing to act or being quite slow to act, to ensure children are kept safe?
5: Well, I think parents just need to realize that where their kids are playing, predators are preying. That's not just big tech, but all of the predators that are actively looking to harm your children. Also, that no child is immune. So if every parent can understand that even their good, smart child is not immune to any of these dangers online, and they need to take the first line of defense. And enough is enough. That's a big part of what we do. It's educating parents to understand what the dangers are and how to keep their kids safe, because we want to prevent these dangers. We don't want kids to die. Kids are dying. Kids are being irreparably harmed. And so parents, I implore you, get on top of what your kids are doing online. Delay tech as much as you can. Limit screen time. There's lots of tools that you can use. Turn on filters on every internet-enabled platform, gaming platform, device that your kids are using. Use the monitoring features and also time limits. These are very, very important tools that can help you, and have regular conversations with your child. Be their safe person so that they can come to you with absolutely anything, and that you're not going to freak out and you're not going to shame them and you're not going to take their tech away, but you're going to do your best to protect them from the online dangers so that they can enjoy a safe experience.
3: Donna Rice Hughes, Imran Ahmed, unfortunately, we have to leave it there, but great tips for parents.
5: Yeah. Thank you.
2: All right, coming up, Democrats diving deeper into socialism, and many of the mainstream media, they are cheering them on. It's all a part of this week's media madness. Keep it locked here on Newsmax. You're not going to believe the wave that is sweeping.
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0: is justice denied.
1: And welcome back to Sunday Agenda. I'm Joe Pinion. Well, the liberal media in lockstep with the Democrat Party's march towards socialism. Let's get into the week's madness. Joining us, the founder of the King's firm, Jillian Anderson King, the CEO of Alexo Athletica, and Newsmax contributor Amy Robbins. Great to see you both. Amy, I'll start with you because, of course, what would a socialist surge on the left be without the ladies of The View to celebrate? Host Sunny Hostin, she was sprinkling some love on those radical left candidates. Take a listen.
2: And I've seen this happen in my party where the extreme right wing takes over and you can't get your party back. I would warn you all, this is very dangerous and it could risk you losing the House.
3: Yeah, I disagree with that. You know, I think that New York is the nation's cultural and political capital. And that's just a fact. And I think the Democratic Socialists of America is a force to be reckoned with at this point.
4: Yes,
3: I really do believe that.
1: Well, she's got half of it right. They are a force to be reckoned with. She didn't specify whether they are a force for good. I think she believes so. I think the polling of public opinion would beg to differ.
5: Joe, I haven't been able to figure it out with these women on The View. I don't know if they know that socialism is actually rooted in communism or if they just have not read history to see how socialist countries typically end really bad for the people in that country, especially when they don't have the luxury of operating within a capitalist society like our Democrat socialists do right now. But, you know, we want to point out the hypocrisy with their comments. You know, you can't help but look at these women who live a life of luxury in their mansions, their private jets, cashing in their capitalist paychecks. All at the same time, they're touting socialism while thriving under the very system that it seeks to destroy. And that is the really scary thing about them trying to applaud all of these Democrat socialist candidates. That and this platform, they're always going on trying to rail against racism. And yet here they are applauding candidates that have been pushing vicious anti-Semitism and genocide smears against Israel in America's largest city with the largest Jewish population. It's extremely hypocritical.
1: You know, Jillian, to that point, right, this notion that we have people pushing narratives that are incompatible with the thrust of our nation. We're less than a week away from America's 250th birthday. But according to former MSNBC host Joy Reid or MS Now, whatever they're calling themselves these days, black Americans are not excited for the celebration.
6: Nobody black I know is really excited about the 4th of July because it is what Frederick Douglass said it is. It is the celebration of slaveholders who freed themselves from having to pay taxes to the crown for their slave empire. It's like indigenous people on Thanksgiving. Like they're like, yeah, but, you know, y'all are celebrating that. But this is actually our Nakba. Y'all go ahead and celebrate your Thanksgiving. We're not giving thanks. OK. And the black people feel that way about 4th of July.
1: I mean, there was a lot of neck rolling there. I think that perhaps she should have taken some time, go back and read what Frederick Douglass was actually saying. But Jillian, what is this? I'm excited about the 4th of July. I think plenty of black people in this country are proud to be an American, are proud of the journey our country has made, and are proud to be a part of that continuous march on that curve towards justice.
7: Yes, I think a lot of people are very excited to celebrate. And I think what Joy Reid said is very wrong. And I think she's wrong so much that she lost her job for it, right? But what she's missing is that Juneteenth is very much part of American history. And I think it's something to be proud of, but it is American history. It's not separate. It's not a replacement of July 4th. It's something to be celebrated. And I think it's a very special holiday. And I think that a lot of people miss that mark because I find Juneteenth personally to be something celebrated, but it does not take away from July 4th. And I think that Juneteenth was always a good holiday that has become weaponized and politicized for the woke left, like Joy Reid. But everyone is very excited for July 4th. And unfortunately, I was reading some polls and more than 50% of America said they are less patriotic, which is a very low number. But I think ahead of the 250th anniversary, we witnessed something as a nation, which was a bunch of tourists, millions of people from all over the world coming in and sharing with social media, not not just the abundance that things like capitalism has made, but also the generosity and kindness of people. And I think that a lot of people like Joy Reid

0: to leave it there. Jillian Anderson King, Amy Robbins, God bless you both. We'll talk soon.
1: Thanks, Jeff.
2: And a miracle in the rubble. Against all odds, an infant is pulled alive from the wreckage days after Venezuela's devastating back-to-back dual earthquakes. Rescue crews are now calling it nothing short of miraculous. A powerful glimpse of hope and faith made possible by the American teams who refused to give up. That's next.

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1: Rescue efforts are continuing across Venezuela after powerful back-to-back earthquakes. The United States has sent assistance to help support the nation. Earlier today, Pope Leo shared a message of hope and solidarity and was praying for those who were suffering after the devastating earthquakes, with the death toll now climbing to almost 1,500 and 15,000 and nearly 70,000 reported missing.
2: Absolutely. Joining us now, host of the Mark Little Show and chairman of the Center for Urban Renewal and Education, Pastor Mark Little. Pastor, thank you so much for joining us. Obviously, we're here in the wake of this tragedy. So much senseless loss, or at least loss we can't make sense of. But

0: there's still signs of hope and faith as America has joined that effort to pull those survivors from the rubble?
1: It is a time of great loss and grief. And the Word of God says that we must mourn with those who mourn. But I want to first say to those in Venezuela who are searching for hope, here in the United States, we say to you, estamos contigo. God is our refuge and our strength. He is a very present help. And I'm so glad to hear of that story this morning, and I pray to hear many more. It is definitely a time for mourning, but there is also a time for hope.
2: You know, Pastor, what do you think the rapid response says about America and our values and our compassion and faith-driven, really, leadership that we try to bring abroad?
1: It says that when we see these things happening and we see the heart of America, particularly in this instance, it's what I call a Kairos moment. It's a moment where God has a moment of urgency and opportunity, and for us to be the hands and feet of God. And when you see Samaritan's Purse and you see World Vision and the other organizations on the ground there, and I'm looking for my friend Jack Brewer as well, it gives us an opportunity to show the world who we are and what we stand for beyond our political differences. Humanity is in need, and the United States comes running.
0: Absolutely. You think of the words from John where we are reminded that in these times of tragedy that Christ, God, he has already overcome the world. And as we are spiritual beings mastering this human experience, I think it's always great to remember that we are part of this world, but not of this world.
1: Well, Joe, you're preaching this morning. I can invite you over to the pulpit. And I also want to add to that, Joe, that the prayers of the righteous, they really do avail much. Pray, everybody, for those who are still missing. The numbers are climbing, and our prayers mean something, and they are effective.
2: So many people have lost their lives already. So many people are injured, 1,500 now. You're right, those numbers are climbing. How can faith help people process their grief when they look around and they see tragedy on such a large scale?
1: Well, Joe already preached that response, but I'll lean into it a little more. When tragedy comes, the best place to go is on your knees. When Jesus left after the resurrection, he said, I'm sending a helper in my name. And that helper is called the Paraclete, the Holy Spirit. And the Holy Spirit comes, and he came, and he's here to walk alongside us. That's what Paraclete means, to comfort us. And that's our only hope in these types of tragedies, is the Creator and his Holy Spirit.
0: Absolutely. Again, just being still enough to hear the word and being faithful enough to be obedient to it. Pastor Mark Little, always good to see you, my friend. God bless. We'll talk soon.
1: God bless you, and thank you for having me.
2: And still blazing after all these years, Mel Brooks turns 100, celebrating the beloved comedy legend. That's next on Sunday Agenda.

0: for real people.
1: President Trump taking a walk through Lafayette Square Park to check out some renovations with Interior Secretary Doug Burgum. The work includes restoring the vandalized Andrew Jackson statue, as well as reactivating fountains in the area. President Trump is also requesting the landscaping layout at Lafayette Square to feature 47 trees to commemorate his 47th presidency. At this time, there are no words on when the renovation project will be completed.
2: And Mel Brooks is turning 100 years old today. The legendary filmmaker and comedian is still making people laugh. Born in Brooklyn in 1920, influential comedy minds creating classics like The Producers, Blazing Saddles, Young Frankenstein, and Spaceballs.
1: Absolutely. Well, what in the wide, wide world of sports is happening here? Along the way, he became one of the rare entertainers to achieve an EGOT, winning an Emmy, a Grammy, an Oscar, and a Tony. And perhaps Brooks himself said it best when he asked, was asked the secret to a long life: don't die.
2: You know, I'm not really that familiar with a lot of his films. I know the name. I know the names of the films. So I think it's better for you to take it away and talk about your favorite films that he's worked on or been a part of in front of and behind the scenes.
1: I mean, look, I mean, he's done so much. I think people know Blazing Saddles. It's lots of political right. humor packed in there. There's also Young Frankenstein that famously has Gene Wilder as right. a recurring role here as the Dr. Frankenstein comeback. I had the father from Everybody Loves Raymond in there as well. So it was a great cast. He's done great work. And again, 100 years young. He's clearly doing something well. But that's going to do it for this week's edition of Sunday Agenda. I, of course, am Joe Pinion.
2: And I'm Christina Thompson. We hope you have a great rest of your Sunday.

Venezuela crushed by an earthquake, and at this hour, 200 people are estimated dead, but that number will grow. Nearly 1,000 people are injured and thousands are missing, and it was not just one earthquake, but two earthquakes, 39 seconds apart. We're going to have more on that in just a moment. And talk about a U-turn from the Senate. First, the Senate snubbed the president and voted to block his power to resume war against Iran. And then, after a lunch behind closed doors, something happened. More on that later this hour. And what do you think it's like to be defrauded? I bet you don't like it. And the Trump administration is sick of it, too. The People Committee on Medicaid Fraud, better look out. Centers for Medicare and Medicaid Services Administrator Dr. Mehmet Oz joins me later in the hour. And billionaire Bill Gates testified behind closed doors about his pal Jeffrey Epstein. What did Gates say? Was he really blackmailed? Later this hour, House Oversight Committee Chairman James Comer joins me. I'm Greta Van Susteren. This is The Record.

0: Terrible news out of Venezuela. The number now dead is about 200, but expect that number to climb as people dig through the crushed buildings. Nearly 1,000 people are injured, many seriously, and thousands are missing. This after two powerful earthquakes, 39 seconds apart, slammed northern Venezuela. Right now, Venezuelans' rescue teams are trying to get to victims who may still be alive. Here's what Secretary of State Marco Rubio said.
1: We're already deploying search and rescue teams from Fairfax County, Virginia, and Los Angeles. There'll be some others we'll add. That's their most immediate need right now is search and rescue efforts. They have a bunch of collapsed buildings, and so they'll need a lot of help in terms of digging through that. The airport there is badly damaged, so we'll have to rely on the Department of War to deploy assets there. So we have an awful whole of government response. It'll be big, it'll be fast, and it'll be effective. And, of course, obviously we're in touch through our embassy on the ground where I believe we have almost full accountability of all of our personnel there. And, of course, Americans are safe. I know the president's made a full commitment to being supportive of Venezuela.
0: This is Venezuela's annual inflation rate hits 611%. Earlier, I spoke with Venezuelan opposition leader and Nobel Peace Prize winner Maria Corina Machado. It's very nice to see you again. Not on good circumstances. Terrible what's going on in Venezuela.
2: Thank you very much, Freda. This is a really catastrophic situation. As we speak, tens of thousands of families are looking for their loved ones. Many buildings just fell down completely in different cities, not only Caracas, but other areas surrounding the central part of Venezuela. This is the largest tragedy we've ever had. In less than a minute, two very strong earthquakes hit our country. And we fear the result is going to be devastating in terms of the life lost.
0: Well, I've been to a lot of earthquakes and went to one in Haiti, and it appears the same way this one is that the infrastructure is so weak, is that it pancakes. There's nothing to sort of hold it. It's just like it just drops down. Everything's crushed in there.
2: But it's not only the lack of maintenance of many of the infrastructure. For instance, the airport is out of use right now, but also the lack of emergency response capacities on behalf of the regime to react. So there are areas that are currently not being taken care of. A lot of people are trapped under rubble. And this is a moment in which we desperately need international aid.
0: Well, you mentioned international aid, but Samaritan's Purse. I talked to Reverend Franklin Graham today, and they're going to send a lot of aid over there. They're already, you know, moving. The United States is already getting visas. I mean, the State Department, so they're moving fast. But in order to get aid, and you've got to be able to land an airplane on a runway. So if the runways are either damaged or if they're overcrowded with planes coming in to deliver supplies, I mean that. That's another further problem.
2: And also the capacities to distribute around the country. Because, as I said, the resources on behalf of the regime to search and rescue and take care of those that are hurt is very, very limited. I mean, the Venezuelan institutions are very weak. So that's why we not only need international support, and we're very grateful to the United States and firsthand because it's already on the way, a lot of support, but also to many other countries, not only Latin American countries, but also European countries that have immediately sent support to Venezuela. It's on the way. But also I have to say, which is remarkable, is the way the Venezuelan people have reacted with resilience, solidarity, organization. I'm talking about tens of thousands of volunteers that are currently working getting food and medicines from donations. We have collecting sites all over the states and send it to the critical areas, the way people are helping each other. And even information, because this is one of the critical things that you value when you have an emergency such as this. People, children looking for their moms, mothers looking for their children, grandchildren, and nobody answers because the only way people are starting to find out is through platforms developed by the own citizens. In one of them, there are over 45,000 people reported missing as we speak.
0: Oh, this is terrible. I hate to switch topics like this, but it's also equally a very important topic. When is Venezuela going to have its election? You're the opposition leader, and Maduro's out. He's been taken out of Venezuela. Is there a date for an election?
2: There isn't a date yet. And I think every day that goes by, it makes it even more and more urgent. Venezuela is today a country that is in mourning, but it's also desperate to cure our wounds and to be able to rebuild strong institutions that will last for centuries. We want our children that are scattered around the world to come back to a country that we need to build together. And the only way you can have a stabilized process is through legitimate elected officials in which the whole society has the right to vote, those that are in Venezuela, those that are abroad. A moment like this, just want to say, bring us together, more together than ever. And I want to thank everybody around the world to put their hearts, minds, and help today in my country that desperately needs it.
0: And it must be enormously frustrating, since you did win that race so much, as that to be sitting out here in the United States wanting to help so much at a very tough time. But anyway, thank you very much. And I hope, and I know the United States is going to help as much as it can.
2: I hope that too. Thank you very much.
0: Thank you. Coming up, the story that never goes away, pedophile financier Jeffrey Epstein. Oversight Chairman James Comer joins me next.

0: bin Laden was dead.
1: Well, you've seen him on reality television, Todd Chrisley. He starred in Chrisley Knows Best, and now he is breaking his silence on going to prison. But there's more. The federal judge who presided over his trial in Georgia and sent him to prison, Judge Eleanor Ross, is now making her own headlines. And her headlines are not good. They're both steamy and deceitful. It's been reported that Judge Ross had sex with a police officer in her chambers in the middle of the day. The sex was so wild, even her law clerks could hear it from another room. But it gets worse. When Judge Ross was questioned by the federal appeals court about sex in her chambers, she lied. Her lying caught Todd Chrisley's attention big time.
2: Eleanor Ross was so unprofessional, and for the lack of a extended vocabulary, I will just say what is on my mind. You know, just because you're a judge doesn't always mean that you have the credentials to be a judge.
3: Oh, yeah.
2: And this woman, her educational level and comprehending a high dollar case, she had none.
3: But it tells you more than having the experience or whatever. And you've really got to know people and understand. I mean, there's so much more to judging than having, you know, high LSAT scores or passing the bar.
2: Well, you know, it's so bad there in Fulton County in that federal court system and in the court system as a whole in Fulton County that they try not to give her complex cases because she doesn't understand them.
3: Yeah. Well,
2: and in something that has high dollar amounts, they have an attorney assigned to her within the federal building that goes through the case and basically does her job for her, and then she just rubber stamps it.
1: Professor Emeritus at Harvard University, Alan Dershowitz, joins me. Nice to see you, sir. And the thing that really bothers me about this judge is I know that the stuff in the chambers is bad, but she lied about it when she was asked by the Court of Appeals, yet she expects people to come before her in court and tell the truth. Your thoughts?
4: Look, this is a test case for what the criteria are for impeaching a judge. I have always argued that the criteria for impeaching a judge is not the same as that for impeaching a president or a member of the executive branch. They can be impeached only for treason, bribery, other high crimes and misdemeanors. But judges serve only, quote, during good behavior. That obviously is the criteria for removal. If a judge engages in bad behavior, can anybody imagine anything worse behavior than having loud sex in the courthouse in front of your law clerks? My God, of course she should be impeached. And if I were a member of Congress, I would move for the impeachment on the ground of bad behavior and test that and see if, in fact, there is a basis for removing a federal judge without satisfying the normal criteria of treason, bribery, other crimes and misdemeanors.
1: I'll take you one step further. The United States Court of Appeals investigated the judge on one of the judges on that bench. They knew she lied to them. They caught her in a lie, and then they kept it sort of secret. I mean, they should have disciplined her in some way, removed her from the bench or suspend her from the bench. They must have something. And even I'll even go further, the United States Supreme Court, the Chief Justice. I mean, are they all just looking the other way? It's, you know, like keeping it a big secret when judges go wild and misbehave and shouldn't, and they're liars themselves?
4: Well, look, I still to this day believe that some of the justices of the Supreme Court know who leaked the memorandum about Roe versus Wade, and they don't want an investigation because they don't want to find, they can't handle the truth. They don't want the truth. And so I think we have a judiciary that is self-serving often and self-defending often. I once had a case, I argued an appeal, an ordinary case in the Second Circuit. Halfway through my argument, a judge kept asking me these ridiculous, irrelevant questions. And then it turned out he had read the wrong brief in the wrong cases, and he had the wrong briefs in front of him. And he was asking me about another case. The guy was 90 years old. He was clearly beyond his capacity to serve as a judge. And the other judges were hinting to him to get off the bench and to take senior status. But judges don't ever tell other judges what to do, or rarely tell other judges what to do. But this case is such a clear case for impeachment on the ground of bad behavior. I hope they go forward. I hope they test the case. And I would certainly be willing to help anybody who tries to get him impeached with the constitutional argument.
1: Well, I think you probably get Todd to help you. He's pretty hot on it. But here's what I don't get. He said everybody who's in her courtroom was asked to take an oath to tell the truth, tell the truth, the whole truth, and nothing but the truth. But she gets a pass on the truth. You know, that's what I don't get. You know, what do you tell the American people who appear in her courtroom that it's just the truth is just for the others, not for her?
4: Sure. And let's remember, too, the district attorney of Fulton County was caught in a clear, clear lie and perjury. And as far as I know, she still maintains her office. She's never been prosecuted. You know, she swore about a sex affair with an assistant prosecutor. But she was caught lying clearly. And, you know, I do think perjury laws are applied very selectively, and that's a very serious problem in the law. The law of perjury ought to be applied equally to all.
1: Professor Alan Dershowitz, thank you, sir. And I think Todd will probably contact you because he probably would love to have you help him. Thank you, sir.
4: Happy to help out. Good.
1: Thank you. 2 weeks later, and we have the transcript, on June 10th, billionaire Bill Gates answered questions behind closed doors and before the House Oversight Committee. The questions were about his relationship with disgraced financier and pedophile Jeffrey Epstein. This question was part of the committee's review of the federal investigation of Jeffrey Epstein and Ghislaine Maxwell. Well, fast forward to now. The House Oversight Committee has released the transcript of what Gates said. Kentucky Congressman and Chairman of the House Oversight Committee, James Comer, joins me. Nice to see you, sir. And are you satisfied with the answers you got from Bill Gates?
5: Yeah, I think he answered every question that we asked. We're going back. We're speaking with Epstein survivors to see if anyone disputes what he said. But, you know, if you read the transcript, he named the names of the women that he reportedly had an affair with. They were not part of Epstein's victims. They weren't in Epstein's circle. The email that talked about it, Bill Gates and a possible sexually transmitted disease, that was an email sent by Epstein to Epstein, which is very odd. And Bill Gates said, and I know it's been widely reported, that he felt like that Epstein was trying to blackmail him. And let me say this, Greta. He said the same thing the Clintons said, that they were introduced to Epstein thinking that he was going to be someone that was going to donate to their charity. And the Clintons, it was the Clinton Foundation. And with Bill Gates, it was his philanthropy in Africa. So that's what they said. If evidence emerges that they lied, then we'll hold them accountable.
1: All right. Well, your investigation is an oversight of the Justice Department to see how this was investigated, the underlying cases against Maxwell and Epstein, if I'm correct. So if that's your investigation, yep, when do you start calling the federal prosecutors who had those files sitting in their office and looked the other way for the last, yep, I don't know, 20 years?
5: Well, we've already brought in for deposition Alex Acosta. If you'll remember, he was the U.S. attorney in the Southern District of Florida that was responsible with what I think most of us would agree was a sweetheart plea deal by Epstein in the 2010 timeframe. We've learned from our investigation that Epstein was released on a work release program, and he continued to abuse girls and communicate with girls while on work release. So that's a problem. That's going to be detailed. We brought prison guards
1: York,
5: in that
1: though?
5: We felt like.
1: How about the federal prosecutors out of New York? Wasn't this case in the Southern District of New York, too?
5: Yeah.
1: It sat there?
5: Yeah. Yeah. And that's the lead prosecutor, if my memory is correct, was James Comey's daughter. So that's something that we're considering bringing in once we've brought in all the other people. But look, the government failed. There's no question about it. I think one thing that's important, we've brought in people like Bill Gates. We're bringing in Leon Black tomorrow, rich, powerful people. We've deposed Lex Wexner, trying to determine, were you let off the hook because of the government, because you're a big, rich person or things like that? So the last people that we'll bring in for depositions will probably be people in the government, the prosecutors that failed the victims.
1: Chairman James Comer, thank you, sir.
5: Thank you.
1: Coming up, this is rotten. Scammers using dead patients' names to get money. I'll talk about this outrageous fraud with Dr. Mehmet Oz. 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
2: Well, this is vile, a hospice scam involving billing dead patients. This week, the feds busted a multi-million dollar scheme in California, but it's not just California. The Trump administration has been targeting healthcare fraud across the nation. How much fraud? Well, you better sit down. More than $6.5 billion of fraud. 455 people have now been charged. The administrator of the Centers for Medicare and Medicaid Services and a cardiothoracic surgeon, Dr. Mehmet Oz, joins me. Nice to see you, sir.
3: Good to see you. But just those numbers, put it on perspective.
2: Yeah.
3: That's for 2 weeks. The two-week effort, an all-government effort, again, by the White House Anti-Fraud Task Force, the number at $6.5 billion is for 2 weeks of arrests. We did, however, successfully bring people back from other countries. Cash Patel helped pull that off. Todd Blanche and the wonderful team at DOJ actually brought down, you know, these charges on folks all across the country. That footage from Los Angeles from Billy Saley, who's the U.S. attorney there. So everybody got involved.
2: Okay, this is so insane. I mean, the level of fraud. It's, I mean, ripping off taxpayers. It's just, it's unthinkable. I mean, I don't know what these prosecutors are doing every day. I mean, I guess they're in the Epstein files. I don't know. But, you know, they ought to be doing this.
3: Well, COVID changed the entire equation. COVID taught a lot of gangsters and fraudsters that they could take advantage of the U.S. government, and we probably wouldn't do anything about it. And in the prior administration, we didn't. My agency, CMS, we have about almost $2 trillion going out of our doors. Health fraud is the number one volume fraud in America because there's so much money traveling through the hands of people who can then cheat, lie, steal. But the big message, Greta, is if they're willing to steal your money, they're willing to steal your health, they'll take your life. And there's a case that I presented when I was at the press conference earlier this week of a young man, an athlete, and his mom had been tricked into participating in this con game where they would just test the boy and tell her that he was okay, he wouldn't have a heart problem. It turns out these guys never really looked at his images from what we can tell. And allegedly, there's the image. That young man that your picture is seeing right there, he died within a month of a test that would have told you that he was going to be in danger. I looked at, but the mom, I called her. The autopsy result, his heart was 2.5 times normal. There's no way you could miss that. And yet this child was tricked.
2: I don't get this because, you know, like one of the guys you talked about had a $500,000 Rolls Royce, and I did criminal defense. You save lives. I don't know what I did, but I represented the bad people, and I would tell them, you know, don't go out and get luxury cars because there's, you know, if you've got a job and all of a sudden you're driving luxury cars, it's a dead tip off that you're probably stealing.
3: Greg, that was a nurse. She made $1 million a patient. $1 million a patient selling what are called skin substitutes. These are the size of my thumbnail pieces of skin that used appropriately could be helpful, but $1 million a patient? And she ran up massive amounts of invoices. She has a Bulgari necklace, wonderful, but not for us, not the American people. And that's the kind of fraud that angers the president. It's why he created the Anti-Fraud Task Force, why Vice President Vance gets animated by these issues. Colin McDonald, who's the, you know, runs the Department of Justice element that's focused on fraud. All these folks, Andrew Ferguson, they've all gotten together, every part of government possible, and said, no more. No mas. We're not going to tolerate this. The American people don't want it anymore. But I'm particularly focused on this issue because I know they're stealing your health. They're stealing your beneficiary number. They're lying about benefits that they claim you're getting that you're not. When you actually need the help, that's not there for you. Look at hospice care. Hospice is a beautiful program when done right. One third of all hospice in the entire country is in Los Angeles. In one city, not California, L.A., that's impossible. You have to literally be looking the other way on purpose, ignoring the reality. And when you sign someone up wrongly for hospice, you take their insurance away in order to get those benefits. People die because of that.
2: Are we going to run another type? Are we going to run out of money in Medicare and Medicaid?
3: No. You know why?
2: Why?
3: Because we're going to be, just by taking out the fraud, just taking out the fraud in Medicare, we will double the life expectancy of the Medicare Trust Fund. And President Trump and Congress saved Medicaid with the bill last year, the Working Families Tax Cut legislation, the One Big Beautiful Bill, that saved Medicaid. It took out all this wasteful money that was being thrown at states, bribing them to do things. And now we've got a system, finally, that is solvent. Both Medicaid and Medicare are going to be in good shape.
2: You know, as I listen to you, I think this is 2026. I mean, this has been going on forever, and nobody's done anything about it. I mean, this didn't just start last week.
3: You know? Because you have a lot of lobbyists, powerful individuals, powerful companies that are not always interested in this because they create a little friction in the system, and they tax the system, take a little bit for the effort. And the president said, we're not going to tolerate that. We're going to go at these businesses, but we're also going to go at the fraudsters, often multinational criminal organizations with foreign countries involved, and we're going to go after them straight on without hesitation.
2: Wait, I I hope you go after those ads. They take you through 20 minutes of ads. They say, you know, this will save your life. And you go through 20 ads. You have to buy something. They keep sending it to me. There's so much. There's so much out there. Anyway, Dr. Oz, always nice to see you, sir.
3: Blessings.
2: Speaking of fraud, Minnesota has been the epicenter of fraud.
0: Waltz is a dirty, crooked politician. The attorney general is a crooked guy. They say $19 billion, think of it, is missing. $19 billion. You know, if we would solve half of the fraud problem, Pam, in this country, we'd have more than a balanced budget. We'd have a surplus.
2: Today, the temporary commissioner of the Minnesota Department of Human Services testified before the House Subcommittee on Oversight and Investigations on Fraud.
4: The level of fraud that has been unearthed in Minnesota's Medicaid program is alarming. In what ways is the Department of Human Services revising the state's previous Medicaid provider enrollment process for new providers in the 14 high-risk programs to improve provider screening going forward?
5: We have designated 14 services as high-risk, 13 remaining, and part of that involves provider enrollment and compliance action that is escalated. So there's an unannounced site visit that could occur, that does occur, rather, in addition to a fingerprint background check and more frequent revalidations. And all of those providers have been revalidated within the past 5 months.
2: Republican U.S. Senate candidate from the state of Minnesota, former NFL sideline reporter Michelle Tafoya is back. Michelle, I just don't get it. Minnesota seems to be the epicenter, so Dr. Oz just made it. You got some competition in L.A. with the hospice care, I guess. It's pretty bad. But, I mean, how does this go on day after day after day? I mean, I suppose every state has got it, but we got the spotlight on your state where you're running. So how does this happen?
6: You know, I think when you have programs so big and no one's really minding them, and in fact, maybe some in government are enabling them, this stuff continues and it goes on. I am thrilled to see some comeuppance for the people who have perpetrated this fraud. But what I'd like to see, and I know what Minnesotans want to see, and I'm sure they do in California as well, are some people held accountable who are actually overseeing this from the government perspective. We have federal tax dollars.
2: I don't think anybody was. No one here has been,
6: Greta. We have not had anyone held accountable, and people are really angry about that. You know, yes, is it good to see people put behind bars for committing these crimes? Absolutely. But when you have so many whistleblowers coming forward who said, I alerted people to this. I let people know they shamed me or they called me derogatory names, or they threatened me, or they demoted me. And this is happening within the state government. This can't happen, but it has. And some people have not been held accountable. So you have to be able to be willing and have the will to say, we've got to look inside where the problem originated and make sure this doesn't happen again. Heck, Greta, you and I know if you get a fraud alert about your credit card, you know, they immediately put a stop on your credit card and they don't let you use it because there's fraud detected. If they can do that in a bank, why can't we do that in the United States of America, in the government, and in the state governments?
2: Well, you raised the thing about the oversight. I think that's an important issue because I'm sure there are a lot of good people in Minnesota state government who had oversight responsibility. I'm sure it goes up a chain. But the problem is they can't do the job. They didn't do the job. And it's like they shouldn't be doing the job. And so even if they may be nice people and people like them, is that they need to find other jobs. That's just it. You know, they have failed you.
6: Yes, when you use the word job, there are usually responsibilities that come along with a job. And I don't care how likable you are. If you can't do the job, you can't do the job. So, yeah, I think that Minnesotans really want to see this. All of the investigations go forward, you know, as deeply and as far as they need to go to make sure this doesn't happen again and to make sure that the people who allowed this are held accountable.
2: Any ideas, well, I guess, how long this has been going on at this huge magnitude? I mean, there's a little fraud built into everything, but how long has it been this giant?
6: Well, you know, it's interesting because I saw a man who testified in St. Paul in our capital about the fact that he was a millionaire. His assets made him a millionaire. And as a little test, he decided to see if he could qualify for SNAP benefits. And this was back in about 2017, 2018. And he did qualify for SNAP benefits. And then he took the money that he got, a total of about $6,000, which is small. But if you put that to scale and you pull that out over how many people might be defrauding SNAP, then you realize it's a lot of money. And he did this as an exercise to prove that he could be a millionaire and still qualify for SNAP. So I'm sure that this has been going on for a long time, and it's going to be tough to go back and see exactly how much has been wasted, not just of Minnesotans' money, but of federal taxpayer money.
2: Indeed. And as I said, California first, now you. I'm sure that these other states are getting a little nervous as the spotlight moves around the country.
6: As they should be, and I hope they are.
2: Michelle Tafoya, thank you.
6: Good to see you.
2: Coming up, is it too hard and too expensive for millions of Americans to watch NFL games from their own homes? And is this because the NFL is getting a special deal from Congress that hurts you? Judiciary Chairman Jim Jordan wants answers. He joins me next when the record continues.

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1: A Green Bay Packers fan who lives in Dallas, Texas, grew up in Green Bay, loves the Packers, wants to watch the Packers, grew up in Dallas, Texas. For the 2026 season, the Packers are scheduled to play 8 games on Fox, 2 games on Amazon Prime Video, 2 games on Netflix, 2 games on NBC, 1 game on ESPN, 1 game on CBS, and 1 unscheduled game that is left to be determined by the NFL. The fan will need access to Amazon Prime Video, Netflix, NBC, and ESPN to see the 7 games scheduled for those services. For the 9 games scheduled for Fox and CBS, the fan will likely need Fox and CBS because some of the games will be on broadcast television in Dallas. The fan will also likely need Sunday ticket just to watch some subset of the 9 Fox CBS games because the fan will not know which games will and will not be on broadcast until the NFL and relevant networks release the broadcast maps the week of the games.
2: Is your head spinning yet? That congressional hearing on the Sports Broadcasting Act was before the House Judiciary Committee. NFL Commissioner Roger Goodell, who according to Celebrity Net Worth makes $65 million each year, declined to testify. So where does this leave the consumer for this upcoming football season? Chairman of the House Judiciary Committee, Congressman Jim Jordan, joins me. Nice to see you, sir. And
3: good to be
2: it's
3: with you,
2: this exemption, it's this exemption, antitrust exemption, yeah. allows them to, you know, you need a PhD in math from MIT to find the game, and then you need to have a trust fund or marry a billionaire to pay for it. So what's up? What are you going to do?
3: Well, you're right, and they have antitrust relief, and they have it from 1961, the Sports Broadcasting Act, because the argument was, and it's a valid argument, the argument was, oh, if you negotiate individually in the marketplace, New York, Chicago, L.A. are going to get better deals, and it'd be tough on Cleveland, Green Bay, and Pittsburgh, who are also part of the NFL. It'd be tough on them to actually garner the revenue, have the kind of team you need to have competition and parity and have the league. And so they came to Congress and they got this exemption from the antitrust law. Okay, fine. And what happened in 1961 is it was given for broadcasting, which is frankly just about all we had then. But today there's streaming, there's cable, there's satellite. It's a whole different universe. And the question is, do we need to relook at this? And when you think about the complexity as was described in what we said in the committee, and the cost, it probably costs $1,000 a year if you do not live in the market of your team and you want to watch your team that you grew up watching, it gets real difficult.
2: Well, you know, this is something special that the taxpayers have given the NFL over the years through Congress. It's something special and good for them because we like football. It's a national sport.
3: Sure.
2: However, it's like, and I know it's mind-boggling to me that Roger Goodell, who doesn't even put his life at risk on the field, gets $65 million a year. So I'm not so sure why they need all this special stuff. I haven't seen anybody starving in the football industry, but I see American people who give them this special exemption, taking it on the chin.
3: Yeah. We give them the ability to form a cartel and negotiate as a cartel. We did so back in 61 because that made sense when there was 3 networks covering, you know, sports and television. It's a little different situation today. To add to what you just described, in 61, in constant dollars, inflation-adjusted dollars, each of the 14 teams in the NFL at that time got like $4 million. Today, each of the 32 teams gets $432 million. So they went from $4 million to $432 million to 32 teams. That, I mean, $500 million. That's how big these contracts are. And all we're saying is let's remember the fan and see if there's some things we need to adjust here, and we'll continue to do our work.
2: Why didn't Roger Goodell want to show up and talk to you and explain why he thinks it's still a good idea to have this special deal for the NFL? Mm-hmm.
3: Great question. They're in the middle of litigation. And remember, the jury actually sided with the fans and said the NFL owes the class a lot of money. And then that was overturned on some kind of technical that the experts used in the case weren't appropriate, that the judge overturned that. So they're in litigation. And that's the main reason I think he didn't want to come, is they're in the middle of litigation. But we'll see. We'll see where we go from here.
2: All right.
3: And then the other issue is they've made a change now that's going to make it, I think, difficult on the tavern owners, the restaurant owners, and how they offer the package in their bars and restaurants, which fans, you know, enjoy going to the restaurant and watching their team on sports there.
2: All right. We have 30 seconds left. This is random. What do you think about the Chicago Bears if they move to Indiana?
3: George Halas. What's George Halas going to say? I mean, George Halas.
2: He'd be so upset.
3: Yeah, that just doesn't make sense. What are we going to call them, the Indiana Bears or the Chicago Bears? So it just doesn't make sense. But, I mean, I'll leave that to Pritzker and all the folks in Chicago.
2: Yeah, well, I don't like to admit this publicly, but with all the we Packer fans hate the Bears, but George Halas, who owned the Bears, saved the Packers when they were in big money
3: trouble. You're the Packer fan now. You're in D.C., not in Dallas, but you're the fan I described. That could have been Greta Van Susteren. I should have put that in there. I should have read Greta Van Susteren wants to watch the Packers.
2: There you go. And she doesn't have that Ph.D. in mathematics from MIT, so she can find the games.
3: But she's a good lawyer. She's a good lawyer and good on hosting her show. So anyway, thanks, Greta. Good to be with you.
2: Thank you, sir. Nice to see you. Coming up, did President Trump provoke a flip-flop in the U.S. Senate? That when the record continues.

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1: There are sparks and insults. Yes, just another day on Capitol Hill. Here's what happened when Department of Homeland Security Secretary Mark Wayne Mullen testified.
2: 3,900 children were separated from their families.
3: 450,000 kids were lost during the Biden administration.
2: Mr. Secretary,
3: you didn't say a word about
2: it. Mr. Secretary, do not interrupt.
3: Don't you point your finger at me.
2: I will point my finger at you.
3: Don't you be a hypocrite then. Then you be as threatened. You should be as upset about the 450,000 kids that were lost. You didn't say a word about it. For 4 years, you never said a word.
1: Secretary Mullen was talking to Connecticut Democrat Congresswoman Rosa DeLauro. And Republicans just made a U-turn earlier this week. The Senate voted to curb Trump's war powers against Iran. But then yesterday, Senate Republicans had a lunch with President Trump. And hours after that lunch, Senate Republicans reversed and rejected the war powers resolution. Something must have happened at that lunch for some senators. In any event, the resolution is symbolic, meaning it does not bind the president, nor does it make him do anything or not do anything. Meanwhile, there have been some questions about President Trump's memorandum of understanding with Iran, including whether the United States can trust the Iranian regime. Here's what Secretary of State Marco Rubio says.
4: The president has multiple options at his disposal if Iran goes back on their word or if Iran decides they don't want to make a deal. Let's hope that's not the case. We don't want that to be the case. We're going to give diplomacy every chance to work. We've got a good team working on it. And so if it doesn't work out, the president knows what his options are.
1: Georgia Republican and member of the Armed Services Committee, Congressman Rich McCormick, and a doctor, I should add, joins me. Nice to see you, sir.
5: Great to see you, too.
1: Where are you on this memorandum of understanding with Iran? What do you think?
5: Not a big fan. Just as a guy who spent several tours in that area of the world, knows that area and those people very well. First of all, they don't see us as good actors. They see us as the great Satan. They want to destroy us. They've told us this openly. They plan for that openly. They know they can lie to us. As a matter of fact, we're infidels. They're supposed to lie to us. They've never showed in good faith they want to get rid of their nuclear arms capability or anything they're building towards that. They've openly said since the war, since even the MOU, they're going to re-pursue their ballistic missile systems. They're going to rebuild everything we destroyed, which was their military. This is not a good

0: good faith agreement by any sorts.
1: I don't understand this. I've mentioned almost every night, I sound like a broken record here, but the IAEA is being brought into this like they were in the other inspections. And the IAEA was created in 1957, and it was supposed to stop the proliferation of nuclear weapons. Well, that didn't work out. They failed there. Well, then they're supposed to do inspections for nuclear weapons in Iran, Iraq, and they failed in Iran. Iran tricked them. So now we think suddenly they're going to be competent at their job and they're going to successfully do these inspections and tell us whether their nuclear weapons program or not. I don't get it. Why would we rely on them?
0: History doesn't repeat itself, but it sure rhymes. This reminds me a lot of what happened in Iraq when they agreed to something and then they reneged on it multiple times. It cost Saddam Hussein his life and his regime. And they didn't even have nuclear arms, by the way. He pretended like he did because he thought that would make him powerful. It obviously
1: thought he'd scare off Iran because Iran had been giving him a hard time in the 80s.
0: Exactly. And you saw what happened there. 17 times he's warned by the United Nations as well as ourselves. And eventually we didn't trust him. Imagine this regime, which is far more powerful, far more alarmingly armed. We obviously can't let them have nuclear arms, but I don't know
1: so
0: why
1: what
0: we
1: would
0: called
1: you,
0: it off.
1: So what would you do? You've got a military background. You've been there. What would you do?
0: This is going to sound harsh, but I believe in the unconditional surrender, which means regime change. That's not achieved easily, but in order to save a million lives in Japan, we dropped bombs that killed 100,000 civilians in one night. Then we dropped two nuclear bombs on them. Am I saying that was what we do in Iran? No. But I can take out your entire infrastructure of energy production in less than 2 weeks. All 13 of your major storage facilities, all your pumps, and then I start on your electrical grid. And I'm going to tell you what I'm going to do so you can get your civilians out of that area. It's up to you. But I guarantee you, if you want me to cripple your nation for good, I'll do that. You can't launch anything against me if you have no electrical grid. I won't allow you. I want that regime gone. The same regime that said they're going to rain down fire from above.
1: Is that what's going to happen, though? Because you and I both expect Iran's going to lie. I mean, we're going to pretend they didn't lie or something, and you know, with the inspection. But is that what happens next?
0: This is a regime that has promised to kill us and has attacked us 40 times through Hezbollah and Hamas and Houthis, killed 1,000 American lives. You think they're always going to act in good faith? Of course not.
1: Well, Israel certainly doesn't. Netanyahu certainly doesn't think they're going to.
0: No, and they won't. They've proven that time and time again. What's going to change anything? Do you think they're now more friendly now that we bombed them? Of course not. We need to finish this and finish in good order.
1: Can we take over the Strait of Hormuz?
0: Yes, absolutely.
1: So why don't we take it over?
0: Well, we have the capability. The question is the onesie twosies, the ability to have no risk. You're never going to have no risk. They've shown that clearly. They can put a machine gun on top of a speedboat and call it a threat. They can get onesie twosie type any sort of weaponry out there as mines and stuff like that that we can't control. So the question is, what risk are you willing to take to get through the straits? Can you say there's going to be no risk? No, but we can pretty much mitigate most of it.
1: Congressman Rich McCormick, thank you. Nice to see you, sir.
0: Always a pleasure.
1: Senator Ted Cruz lost big time. He paid the price. New York Democratic Senator Kirsten Gillibrand and Texas Republican Senator Ted Cruz bet on the NBA championship. Her team, the Knicks, beat his team, the Spurs. So Cruz had to wear a Knicks jersey and treat Gillibrand's staff to Texas barbecue. Coming up, it does not matter how famous you are. Rules are rules. One celebrity found out the hard way. That one, the record continues.

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One celebrity was shut out from attending a World Cup game in Mexico. Who was it? Merlin the Duck. Merlin has become a very popular person on social media. He's been waddling the streets of Mexico City. He wears a Mexican soccer jersey, and he wears special socks. Yesterday, before Mexico's soccer game, Merlin filmed an interview with a Mexican TV station on stadium grounds. Once the interview ended, Merlin tried to get into the stadium, but Merlin was turned away. Turns out FIFA bans all animals from stadiums during games. Well, that's not all that happened to Merlin this week. Merlin also met with Mexican President Claudia Sheinbaum. Merlin waddled into the briefing room. Merlin didn't take any questions, but his owner, who is a street vendor, did speak. After the press briefing, President Sheinbaum went to pet Merlin, but he tried to bite her. The fast-moving president did not seem offended and laughed it off. Ducks, of course, will be ducks. And don't forget, I have a new podcast called Greta Wire. You'll like it. It's different. It's free. 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And in about 30 seconds, a new one gets posted. So go watch Greta Wire. Thanks for watching.

0: He served as an Air Force general and represented our military interests at NATO. My conversation with retired Brigadier General Blaine Holt starts right now. Welcome to Conversations. My guest today was a combat C-17 commander in the U.S. Air Force and served as our deputy military representative at NATO. I'm honored to have retired Brigadier General Blaine Holt join me today. Welcome.
1: Great to be with you. Thank you, Ambassador.
0: So pleased to see you. 32 NATO members are getting ready to meet in Turkey. You have intimate knowledge of the organization. How much will Ukraine dominate the conversation?
1: Well, in this case, I think you're going to see a combination of factors leading the charge here. You've got Ukraine, but you've got to go to the tutelage that President Trump gave the G7, and he basically issued what the marching orders at this summit would particularly be. First off, NATO's going to have to get on board with what the United States is doing to restore peace and order to the Middle East, and they better do it soon. This probably is the straw that broke the camel's back that cost Keir Starmer his position. Secondly, the Ukraine-Russian war has been limited by diplomacy, not because of President Trump, but because no one in Europe to date has lifted a finger, although we have millions dead and a country destroyed. And so then you get to the fact of, well, what does NATO really bring to the table in terms of modernization and efforts to be a cohesive alliance? And the idea is, well, with them deindustrializing, erasing European values, not a whole lot.
0: Well, President Trump has lashed out at NATO for various shortcomings, and the Pentagon announced a review of American forces in Europe. How will that impact the meeting dynamic?
1: Well, they're going to be very nervous about that because we are the underwriters of European security and have been since World War II ended. And when Europe runs away from European values, and what I mean is look at the UK censoring people who complain about rape gangs. Those are not Western values, and they don't invest in their own defense. And so then we would ask, well, then what are we? Why are we doing this? And so when you look at the president's national security strategy, it really starts to question the alliance, the transatlantic alliance. And it doesn't mean there won't be a NATO. It means that maybe the grand bargain needs to shift a little bit. Maybe that transatlantic alliance needs to get back into balance. And I think that's exactly where United States interests lie right now.
0: Well, recently, the British Prime Minister announced his resignation in what appears to be a revolving door of leadership in the United Kingdom. Does that have any bearing on the balance of power at NATO?
1: It absolutely does. But in this case, with Andy Burnham being the presumptive replacement, what you're doing is trading out one globalist script card reader for another globalist script card reader. And so he's just going to double down on this wave of, I won't say socialism in the UK. I think they're well beyond that. They've actually gone into the Orwellian Marxism bucket, much the way Zohran Mamdani envisions for our own in New York City. You'll see evidence that they want to follow in the footsteps of these City of London baptized globalists, just like we see with the UK government.
0: Yeah, really concerning. Turkey is hosting the upcoming NATO meeting. Has the nation's role in NATO changed for the better or worse, in your opinion?
1: You know, the Turkish are marvelous at straddling the fence. Whenever you're furious at the Turks, stick around. Next week will be a good week. So the Turks have some issues. They have issues with Israel, certainly. But they have also significant economic problems, and they're trying to maintain the second largest standing military in NATO. Erdogan wants to be a powerful player, but he's going to need our help. Right now, economically, the Turks are actually selling gold to raise foreign exchange reserves to pay for their energy. And so Turkey is really in a place where they're going to align behind President Trump and say, we need American help. And I'm certain that the president will, for maybe some consideration on some things that we need.
0: Well, overall, do you see the NATO alliance as stronger or weaker since the days when you were an active participant?
1: It's weaker, and it's continuing to get even weaker. Mm. And the problem is NATO is born out of the end of World War II. and then shifted over time from a defensive alliance into what we've seen quite differently become a globalist expansion alliance. Mm-hmm. And NATO needs to get back to basics. NATO needs to learn to have strong defense, and it needs to separate itself from the intelligence communities of the world, where there's some spooky little black box mission around every corner that raises millions of dollars that they go and pursue. And if NATO can't get its act together, then it's just going to become a self-licking ice cream cone. It'll become a relic of history.
0: Oh, we have to take a break. And when we return, we'll get General Holt's assessment on the situation in Iran and the effectiveness of negotiations. That's next.
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0: Be One.
1: Welcome back to Conversations, where I've been talking with retired Brigadier General Blaine Holt. Former President Obama claims the administration's negotiations with Iran are no better than the deal he made with them. What's your reaction to that?
2: Well, it's what I would expect Neville Chamberlain to say. His answer to the problem was, let's shovel billions and billions in cash and make the mullahs cash rich with a very strong military, and then let them pay for proxies to go ahead and attack Israel and the rest of the world, for that matter, and go ahead and involve themselves in global money laundering with the financialists. Well, let's contrast that with today. The differences would be there is no Iranian military to speak of. The IRGC is on life support. Two of the three proxies have almost all but capitulated. Hezbollah is down to no supply chains and a dog named Rex. We're about to have the Lloyd's of London monopoly leave their influence in the Straits. And we're about to see really great prosperity. And we're going to welcome back the free Iranian people into the world. I don't know why we would be upset about my granddaughter not having to put up with Armageddon-minded psychopaths wanting the end with nuclear weapons. We're winning.
1: Exactly. Iran has not proved trustworthy in the past. Why should we trust them now?
2: Well, we're not going to trust anybody. That's the big thing about our foreign policy that works so well. And it's not even really what I would call a Reagan-esque trust but verify. It's, we know you're going to break the rules. We're coming for you. If you think we can't know about every molecule of money and where you spend it, we will know. And then the differences here are, you're going to see a Venezuelan model, I think, emerge, Nancy, and you're going to see the Iranian people themselves get more participatory in their government. And then when you see the $300 billion out of these two sovereign wealth funds in the Middle East, SABIC and Mubadala, come to bear, well, those investors expect a return on their money. That means enmeshment. That is what the Abraham Accords are all about. It's a good path. There's still danger ahead. There are probably some bombs ahead, but overall, we're on a good arc here.
1: One of Iran's demands concerns fighting in Lebanon, but since Iran funds Hezbollah terrorists, isn't that a disingenuous demand?
2: Well, they are disingenuous. And the first place you got to start is when you talk about the Iranian regime, I would answer with which regime? The ones who are negotiating want this to be over and want to be in charge. The IRGC wants to put bullets in their head for making nice with Trump. The IRGC would love to send money to Hezbollah, but can't anymore because Scott Bessent's taken care of all of that. The mullahs are gone and done. Their lead guy doesn't even have legs. And so what's left of Hezbollah? You've got a force that is under arms and is prepared to keep aggression against Israel, but there's no way out for them because the money and the supply chains are cut now. So the bright spot is American leadership with a joint Lebanese-Israeli force with proper rules of engagement that comes to bear to mop up what's left of this parasite that the Lebanese themselves, I've talked to a very good friend of President Ayoun's just yesterday, they want them gone just as bad as the Israelis do. And if they work together, again, that's a path to the Abraham Accords.
1: What Iranian leaders say in negotiations and what they say to the Iranian people don't always match. Should we be concerned?
2: Not at all. They have to talk to who? They have to message the right messages in order to stay alive. So when they say, like right after negotiations, that we're not going to agree to any of these inspections, we're not doing any of that, they're not thinking about President Trump. In fact, I'm sure they've told President Trump, listen, we're going to say things we don't mean because the IRGC will just greet them with bullets when they come home. And that's where they really need our help, is to help them finish off what's left of them. And I think the IRGC ultimately is going to face its own people. The thing we have to be careful about is, don't forget, 4 years of open borders here and terror cells here in the United States. We saw evidence of that with the World Cup. So our domestic security during this last phase is going to be very important.
1: You're a very experienced pilot. Our initial military action against Iran relied heavily on our Air Force. So as drone technology evolves, will it make manned aircraft obsolete?
2: Oh, no. And I would be the one arguing at the highest rafters, don't just put robots up in the sky because of cyber attacks? Do you want your bomber taken control of by the enemy and then turned on you with the bombing mission target being you now? And so I think there'll be a balance and a combination of robotics and drones, certainly in the sky, fighter pilots with wingmen on their wing with self-destruct buttons at their disposal if they need them. But there's nothing like having a manned aircraft that you can either recall or make sure that you're safe at home.
1: What concerns you most internationally right now?
2: The thing internationally that I'm most concerned of is if I took a look at the entire globe, we're really talking about President Trump's vision of what the world order should be, which is sovereigntists, nation states and nations working together, versus globalists, which crave and have written down several times in their own vernacular at the WEF and others that they wish and want one world government, one world currency, CBDCs, digital IDs. And this is really freedom against a neo-Marxism view. And again, back to New York, if you think it's not on our shores, it certainly is. And we see it across the country with paid-for protests and people who call themselves socialists. Okay, that's just a fancy name of saying you're a Marxist and you want things your way by force if necessary. And we've seen that in our cities.
1: General Blaine Holt, thanks so much for spending time with me today. You're always very, very informative and interesting. When I return, famed economist Art Laffer will be here to discuss affordability concerns many Americans are facing. That's next.

0: News for real people.
1: Welcome back to Conversations. My next guest received the Presidential Medal of Freedom, a great award, for his expertise in the field of economics. I'm honored to have Dr. Art Laffer join me today. Welcome, Dr. Laffer.
2: Thank you very much. I love the flattery. Thank you very much.
1: Well, many
2: I wish my mom could still hear it. She'd have actually believed.
1: She'd be very proud. Many Americans are hurting because of affordability issues. How much of this can be attributed to the price of gas, which has fallen recently?
2: Well, a lot of the short-run problem can be attributed purely and simply to the price of oil and fertilizer and all those things that are derivative products of petroleum products can. And those prices are going to come way down and fast. So the inflation numbers are going to come down quite dramatically. But there's an affordability problem here, is that the economy is performing very well. It could be better. However, some of the stuff we passed in the BBB was great. Those tax rates are lower, but there's always room for improvement. And I'm just hoping that President Trump is able to get the income tax below the 28% level we got it down to under Reagan.
1: Mm-hmm. As gas prices stabilize, will that really reduce inflation? Or once prices rise, do they just stay at that level?
2: Well, it will reduce inflation. It won't reduce the price level, I don't think. Now, there is I'm expecting not only will gas prices come way down, they're going to go down much further than they were before, because there will be a glut on the market. You've got all these people now producing at very high rates because the prices were very high and they're in high production mode. So I think there will be perhaps a glut in the market, and that would bring oil, a barrel of oil, down substantially below $60 a barrel. It could be get down as low as $40 a barrel or something like that. When Reagan was president, we dropped it by to a third of what it was. You know, when he came in, it was, I forget what the number was, but like $100 a barrel. And then it dropped down. And this is today's prices, dropped down to like $25 a barrel. So it was a huge, huge, huge drop over about 3 years. And Trump's done the same deregulation that that Reagan did. And it's really working.
1: Well, I think one of the reasons you're so successful is you are so optimistic in a great way, and thank you for that. You developed the Laffer curve, which depicts the relationship between tax rates and economic growth. So what will the fallout be for the blue cities that continue to ignore that proven concept?
2: But what you could see is, let me just give you one factoid that's sort of fun. There were 11 states that introduced an income tax since 1960. It started with West Virginia. It ended with Connecticut under Lowell Weicker. It included Rhode Island and Maine and New Jersey and Ohio and Pennsylvania, Michigan. Oh, there are 11 states. They all introduced income tax. And today, those 11 states have gone from about 30% of total personal income in the U.S. to about 18%. They've just collapsed. They're the worst performing states. We have 9 states in the U.S. that have no income tax whatsoever, no earned income tax, no earned income tax at all. And they have way outperformed the market by miles and miles and miles. In fact, they've gone just the opposite direction. They've gone from about 10% of personal income to now about 23-30%. Those are the facts, and it's every single one of those states. You can't name a state that introduced an income tax since 1960 that's performed well. They're all really the losers, losers, losers. Mm-hmm. And you can't name a state with no income tax that is a loser. Now, there are some like California, New York, that are losers lately who didn't introduce an income tax, and they surely aren't the lowest income tax rate states. Mm-hmm. And they're losing, and these guys will be losers too. And, you know, if they can't see the light in the tunnel, they've got a problem. And just get the heck out of Dodge, just like I did out of California. I left California in 2006, came to the lowest tax state in the nation, and every day I thank the heavens that I did it. I mean, it really was just the best thing I've done in a long time.
1: There was an alarming poll that was conducted that shows college students prefer socialism to capitalism. What's your message to them?
2: Well, to them, just look at the facts. I mean, it's fun being a young kid. When I was a young kid and getting my PhD, I took Marxist economics and I did it all. It was fun. It was good. I enjoyed it. I did well in the classes. The professors liked me, all of that stuff. But, you know, when you get down to practical stuff where you've got to actually deliver. It's a very different story. And just intuitively, do you think you can tax an economy into prosperity?
1: Wow.
2: If you tax something, you get less of it. And if you tax people who work and produce and you pay people who don't work and don't produce, do not be shocked if a lot of people don't work. It's just, it ain't rocket surgery, as Larry Gatlin says. It just ain't rocket surgery, Art.
1: As more Americans get concerned about their job prospects in the era of artificial intelligence, are you concerned that we may soon be facing a tipping point towards socialism?
2: No, not really. You know, we're moving in the right direction. We're winning. Yeah, sure, we get knocked back every now and then a few steps, and then we take off further forward. So it has been a long period of supply-side economics beating out socialist economics. And I assume we're going to lose some of these cities, some of these states. But, hey, they'll come back. You know, Tennessee was not a high performer before. They had a huge death tax, a very big gift tax. They had an unearned income tax. I got here. We got into all sorts of fights, but we got rid of them. And got rid of them now, and we're just rocketing up here in Tennessee. It's just beautiful. We'll win in New York. We'll win in California. It may take a generation, but we will win. We're on the right side of facts. Yeah. And there's nothing worse than an economist saying, in my opinion, I could give a darn what their opinion is, Nancy. We're talking about facts, not how you feel. And facts are there. If you have two locations, A and B, and you raise taxes in B, and you lower them in A, producers and manufacturers and people are going to move from. Two, it ain't rocket surgery, as I said. It's just common sense, and that's what's happening. And well, it'll continue to happen until they wake up.
1: Yeah, you're right, and so many people think you're right. Some people have expressed fear that the stock market is overvalued, and we could see a significant drop. Do you have any predictions on that front?
2: No, just plain no. The people who believe it's overvalued should sell their shares. The people who are undervalued should buy those shares that these people sell, and that's what makes a market. And if I knew that, I'd be rich, but I'm not. Just don't tell anyone, Nancy, but I'm not rich. And my advice on the stock market, take it with a grain of salt, would you?
1: Well,
2: that's not very good.
1: You are rich in opinion and your and guidance, and so many people value you
2: for
1: that.
2: Thank you very much. That's pretty nice of you to say.
1: Well, for older Americans who are seeing their cost of living rise, what advice do you have for them?
2: Well, I am an older American. I'm 85. I'm going to be 86 in 2 months. I'm older American. Just, you know, don't get me. I just think debt is a real problem for old people. It makes you scared, worried, don't sleep at night. I don't have any debt whatsoever, and I have assets that I can tap into. I know I have enough money to last the rest of my life out, and that's going to be a long time, Nancy. So I'm going for the gold on this one. But it's a long time, and I just feel very comfortable. Don't let yourself get into a situation where you have anxiety and panic and fear. That's really not what you live within your means. Be at places where you feel comfortable, and make sure you have people around you who will treat you properly if you become incapacitated. Mm-hmm. I have seen so many of my friends, and most of them I have to talk to on a Ouija board because they're gone. Dick Cheney was in my class at Yale, Dave Gergen, you know, Joe Lieberman. These were all my classmates, and that they're all gone. And just make sure you have people who love you and take care of you, because there's nothing worse than elder abuse. It really is awful. And just make sure you've got well protected for the future until you do pass. And when you pass, who knows it? I'm looking forward to that one.
1: Dr. Laffer, thanks so much for joining me today. It's always
2: a great show, by the way.
1: Thank you. It's always great to see you, and you always have so many wise words to say, and I thank you. We thank you for that, and I thank you for that.
2: My pleasure.
1: To those of you at home, thanks for watching. I hope you'll join me for my next conversation. So long.

0: everybody, and welcome to Newsmax In Depth. I'm Bianca De La Garza.
1: And by the way, if you thought this entire spectacle was inappropriate for something that takes place in the peripheral vision of Lincoln, well, that's a you problem.
2: Something that middle America, the average American, could connect with.
0: It's coming back to a sense of, like, we don't need the snobby elites anymore pretending they're too good for us.
1: Yeah, you know, the average American, they don't want their White House to stand for certain morals and values. The regular people in this country want their president to live in a slightly more violent Hooters.
0: All right. I'm still okay that The Daily Show is watching us, so say what you want there. But this is something from comedian Tim Dillon that caught my attention, because he's saying he believes the MAGA movement is in trouble. Listen.
3: The MAGA movement is starting to be pulled apart, and it's fraying, and there's only so many parties you can throw. There's only so many UFC events at White House lawn you can throw to keep these people entertained. There's only so many concerts in the park or whatever the hell they're going to try to do. Kid Rock can only fly, do a flyby and a stealth bomber so many times before people start to go, hey, what's going on here? Why don't I have any money?
0: Interesting take as we approach America 250. I'm pleased to bring in Michael Levine, media expert, best-selling author, and Victoria Churchill. She is a U.S. political reporter for The Daily Mail. Victoria, I'll start with you. What do you think? Do you agree with Tim Dillon?
4: Well, I think one point that he's missing, and, you know, I actually went to the Ellipse on the day of the UFC fight, and something that I noticed is that actually the people that were there didn't really seem to be overtly political, which I think is important to note. Because, you know, unlike most events in D.C. that are somehow aligned with President Trump, we typically see lots of, like, MAGA hats and things like that. But, you know, I was pretty pleased to see that there was a diverse crowd. It was, you know, men and women of all different ages that were there. And there wasn't actually too much political merch. There was, you know, mainly from what I saw, there was just people that were fans of the sport that were there. And so I think that just goes to show the White House is reaching beyond the typical political demographic to bring them in with these events.
0: Yeah. And maybe it also goes to what I think, like the clip of The Daily Show. And like I said, I think it's great. You know, Jon Stewart can watch us every single day. Right, Michael? Any publicity is good publicity. But it is the narrative around these events that might actually be the one that's anti-MAGA, not so much the people who are showing up. Because the Great American Fair last night, it was flyovers, it was beautiful, there's kids. It seems to be we're approaching a moment here for the celebrations, and there are people intent with their platforms to make it divisive and ugly. Mike, what say you?
5: I simply cannot understand how we've arrived at a place in American life where the media treats patriotism like a vampire treats sunlight. I don't get it. I don't understand it, except that it's massively ideological, and also it has some rootage in that very famous medical diagnosis, Trump derangement syndrome. Yeah. Trump is in favor of it. They despise it. And it is so visceral and palpable that it's painful to watch, actually.
0: You know, I mentioned you're a political reporter over at the Daily Mail, Victoria. So let's talk about this. Maybe picking up on what Michael just said, you know, people who are winning in Tuesday's primaries backed by Mayor Mamdani, it's not about America. It's about socialism. It is about people, even younger residents in college educated, higher income areas are supporting these radical people who are socialists and communists. So I want to play a little bit of we have Democrats on all the time. Democrat strategist, former state senator in New York, David Carlucci. This is what he said when I asked him about why these folks are winning among those, you know, educated voters here.
6: Yes, the excitement is on the far left. There's no question about it. Moderation is not sexy. It usually doesn't drive people to the polls.
0: Moderation is not sexy. Okay, so moderate Democrats, they're going to be, maybe they'll turn Republican. Maybe that's exactly what the media won't want, because moderation isn't sexy. That means socialism is, Victoria? What am I missing here as someone who loves this country?
4: Well, I've actually been on the campaign trail. It's my first day back in D.C. in about a week. And I talked to Democrats both in South Carolina and in New York. And, you know, in South Carolina, people did seem to be more moderately aligned. But in New York, for a lot of people, the thing that was driving them out to the polls, and I talked to voters in the 12th congressional district, which is the one, of course, that Jerry Nadler is vacating. You know, that was actually, interestingly, a district in which Mamdani did not endorse a candidate. And so, you know, you got somebody that was a little bit more establishment aligned. But in other places across the city, people really seem to be driven by their hatred of President Trump, you know, versus, for example, in South Carolina, when I was talking to voters, they actually want to talk about pocketbook issues, about things like education. But in New York, it was all about that Trump derangement syndrome.
0: Okay, well, I have just a few more seconds left. And Michael, you're going to get the final word here. It's going to be 250. It's going to be big. There's going to be flyovers. Maybe Kid Rock will do something spectacular. You know, Tim Dillon said you can't have enough of this. But maybe we can. Maybe this is exactly what we need to hammer it home to people. Get together, love each other, reach across the aisle. I don't know. Am I too optimistic, Michael?
5: Well, no. I think there's a large portion of this country that resonates to your message. And then there's another large portion of this country that has been captured by a mind virus that is so rooted in anger. And by the way, you know, if you go to Starbucks and your coffee is $7, I can understand that being frustrating to you. You don't need to buy the coffee, but why you would enter into a suicidal pact with your society to do further damage to it is just counter-sanity.
0: Right. But I will say, the other thing, too, is that people couldn't afford those $7 coffees. They're the ones out there doing the protesting and chanting in a lot of these blue cities. So it's really ironic that they are affording a lot of the things from capitalism. So, all right, Michael, Victoria, we're out of time. You guys are awesome. Hey, we're just all about the truth here on this program. Appreciate you both. Next on In Depth, Christians in India facing rising pressure and violence. I will speak to a pastor bringing people to Jesus despite the dangers on his life. Praise him, Peter. 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

0: has been reporting for several weeks Christians in India are facing new laws designed to crack down on religious freedom. They're also facing severe persecution, threats to their ministries, and there have been violent attacks. In fact, this one right here played out on April 11th of this year, and you can see as people were receiving Jesus, a pastor was on the stage, and radical Hindus came on to incite violence. The man here who being targeted is Pastor Praisam Peter. He leads a ministry. It's called India Saved Mission, an apostolic leader who has brought 300,000 people to Jesus. And he is hoping to open thousands of more churches despite all the danger on his life and his churches. He's joining us here in studio. Praisam, welcome in. It's so good to have you with us today.
1: It's good. It's so good to be with you, Bianca.
0: So talk to us about what's happening. You're on stage. You're bringing people to Jesus. And there's a violent attack. This is normal for India.
1: Yes. So in the last few years, after the recent government has taken over, there's been thousands upon thousands of attacks on churches. And pastors are living in fear. Pastors literally, like, I get calls from pastors to pray for them. You know, there is about 20,000 churches all over India that have been attacked, that are forced to shut down. Churches that are in, people that are worshiping their homes, home churches, small churches. These big churches, they're right now not attacked, but the small churches, so many pastors are being attacked all over India right now.
0: And yet you go back and you say you're moving your family there later this year. Talk to us about what is happening, though. There is a revival in India.
1: Yes.
0: And the significance of that is because some of the places you go are very dangerous. They've never heard the word Jesus. And when you are preaching to them, you see the Holy Spirit moving.
1: Yeah. The Lord, I believe, is looking for people to go. You know, America used to be a nation that was sending missionaries into the world. And I wake up every morning and I hear God's voice. Who will go for us? Whom shall we send? And I have to say every day, Lord, here I am. Send me. And my heart burns for this nation of India and even America. And that's why we are like, if I don't go, who will go? So I am going. We are going. We want to bring this whole nation to Jesus. There's people that are on their way to eternal destruction and separation from Jesus. And someone has to go. Someone has to go preach the gospel to the lost. And so we're going. We're not afraid. We are not, I mean, suffering and persecution is promised in the Bible. When we believe in Jesus, they're going to hate us. They're going to kill us. But we cannot stop. Jesus came to seek and save the lost. This is the mission of Jesus. He came for that. And that's why we're going and we ain't stopping.
0: I'm looking at these crowds, the people who come. They don't initially know what they're going. It's a huge sort of event.
1: So,
0: and they come. Talk to us about the process, because people will want to know India Saved Mission is something they can get involved with.
1: So actually, we call our event Meet Jesus Revival Nights, Meet Jesus Healing Festival. So people actually know that they're coming to meet Jesus. And one of the testimonies that we hear is when I preach the gospel, people encounter Jesus. They see Jesus face to face. And there's 333 million gods in India. So many gods all over America, all over, you know, the world. There's millions and millions of gods, but there's no God that loves you. There's no God that cares about you. And this is what changed my life. And this is what I preach. But there's one God who truly, truly loves you and who says, come to me and I will give you rest. And that's my message. I preach to these people who have never heard about a God who loves them, who cares for them, who died for them. And when they hear the true gospel, their hearts are changed.
0: Amazing.
1: And they encounter him and they come to Jesus.
0: Well, you're bringing them, despite some of the dangers you face. Super inspirational, Praisam. I'm blessed to have met.

0: Many industry insiders had hoped, particularly when it comes to hotel and short-term rental bookings. William Pate, CEO of Atlanta Convention and Visitors Bureau, is tracking the data.
1: Our pickup is about 12% of the people who've booked a hotel room during the tournament for Atlanta are from outside the United States. A little bit better than we do in a typical summer, but not what we were hoping for. I think everybody was hoping for a much larger international contingent.
0: The American Hotel and Lodging Association recently released a report that compared hotel booking expectations across all 11 U.S. host cities. All of them said bookings were pacing below expectations, with Kansas City taking the hardest hit, where almost 90% of respondents said the hotel booking pace is below expectations and trailing a typical June or July. Issues with travelers getting visas, the war in Iran, and high cost of travel, all contributing to lower international turnout.
2: It's time.
0: Not to mention the cost of game tickets.
3: Just the ticket to get inside the game is $950. So me and my wife, both around $1,800. But it's the World Cup, so let's go.
0: How much did you spend on airfare and tickets?
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0: is there for you.
1: We are excited to debut our new segment here. It's about living longer, longevity. A lot of people are saying peptides are what they are using to get it. Everywhere you turn, of course, they're making headlines here. Botox-like results, legal or not, the peptide boom is here. $1 billion peptide gold rush. Why longevity medicine is having a moment. It sure is. But can they be a cure for many things? Hormone regulation, joint pain, insomnia, brain fog. These may be solving a lot of problems, and Americans are curious about them. So let's bring in our experts here, because we know RFK Jr., a big fan of peptides, has announced that he will be making some of them available for the first time. And also in 50 years, there's going to be a big change in what the government is doing. We'll play a little bit of RFK on GLP-1s, which are a peptide.
2: Since President Trump came into office, obesity rates in this country have dropped by 2.5%. That's the first drop in 50 years. If you're obese or overweight, it's not your fault. It's because the government has been lying to you for 50 years. And now you have a government that is telling you the truth.
1: All right. So it is a very exciting time, of course, in longevity medicine. I'm pleased to bring in two folks who are in this space and talk about it every single day here in studio with me right now. Ellen Brown, she is the co-founder and co-author of Food is Health, a Substack. 30 years helping the nation's largest health plans and hospitals, advises on national health policy through her firm, Healthcare Actually. And also joining us is co-executive director of American Regeneration, a public health advocate, Kelly Ryerson. You can follow her on Instagram under the account Glyphosate Girl. They are always making some big news in this. So I thought of you when I decided we're going to do peptides. We're going to talk about longevity. I'll start with this little piece here, because Wall Street Journal ladies talked about young men interested in peptides, teen boys. So you know it's gone mainstream. Even NPR picked it up. You would wonder why some young men would want to get on these, especially when they're saying they'll make you heal like Wolverine. Now, we know that peptides are being sold. Ellen, I'm going to start with you. It depends on the source. We know that these have been around for a while. Most of the studies, though, a lot of them have been on animals. What would be your best suggestion of people who are interested in peptides, how you get them, what doctors you can trust?
3: So I think any doctor you can trust, if it's an actual medical doctor. I think what's really interesting about peptides is they're really categorized in two pieces. Is I would say you've got GLP-1 receptor, which is really the gut and the hormones related to the gut. And then you have what we call therapeutic peptides. And so the Wolverine point that you made is really around that. And I think what's really interesting is for Medicare beneficiaries, there's a new benefit coming in July that is going to go after that GLP-1 piece.
1: Which is pretty incredible, because we've always talked about obesity. If people are using these GLP-1s, Kelly, and now they're going to be covered, it kind of, many says, is a confirmation that we know that people are getting healthier, want to be healthier with GLP-1s. But specifically outside of that and getting coverage, if people are looking at peptides and say, you know, there's the copper peptide for your face, there's some that are for tissues and making your stomach leaner. I've done a lot of research and reading where they grow cells, but they can also grow bad cells as well. What do you need to know to make sure you're not fueling, you know, cancer cells that you don't know are in your body as well?
4: Well, I think that is really an enormous concern. I know that there is a lot of excitement around peptides and its potential positive health effects. However, I think that a lot, and this is very interesting in the MAHA movement, because I think we're getting to this point where we're starting to move away from root cause. And that's really what I focus on and what a lot of us in the MAHA movement focus on, because are we going to keep on trying to out-innovate what we're doing to our food supply and look at these other solutions, things like peptides, things like GLP-1s, when really a large part of the reason why we're struggling with the chronic disease epidemic and requiring these things is because our food no longer has the basic needs and minerals to support our bodies biologically, thinking of longevity, thinking of just chronic disease in general.
1: Yeah, you know, it's a great point. So you can take the shot, you lose the weight, but what are you fueling your body? And is it riddled with toxins, Ellen? I mean, you do a lot in this space, the food, the grocery stores, and you have a big, bold mission, and I love it. Talk to us about what you are doing to have access to healthy food. Everyone says it's so expensive, and in many ways, some ways, the bad stuff is. But you are at the forefront of trying to make people eat healthy, so maybe you don't gain the weight and need the peptide or the GLP-1.
3: Yeah, so, I mean, I think we have to look at it from soil to cell. That's what connected you and I in the first place. And so what nutrient density is actually coming out of the soil? What is ending up in the ingredients that's in going into our food? How do we formulate ingredients so that they're nutrient dense? And then how do we make sure that our food is as real and whole and nutrient dense as possible? And then how do we help consumers make it affordable, accessible, right?
1: Yeah, it's a big goal, and I know you've been working on it very diligently, and you have this great Substack, and your audience can learn more about it. We're kind of just scratching the surface here as we kind of kick things off. But the peptides, $2.7 billion business, and a lot of it is beauty, but even peptide dog food is up, they say, 400%. Kelly, your final thoughts here on what people need to know. Peptides are obviously, for some people, really working. Of course, it cannot be understated what they put in their mouth as well. And diet is such a big component of it. Your word to the wise out there for folks who want to get fit this summer.
4: Yeah, I just think go to the grocery store and look for the things that are grown regeneratively grown foods happen to be more nutrient dense. Pick your organic foods because that's going to have less toxic pesticide residue that we know is causing harm on a biological cellular level. So enjoy your food, find the tastiest, most nutrient dense food you can, and have a great summer.
1: I love it. Kelly Ryerson, Ellen Brown, such wonderful information and advice. Of course, it's a new segment we're doing on Living Longer, and I know both of you will be back to discuss all the research that you are talking about with folks as well as we all seek to live longer and better. Thanks, ladies.
4: Thank you.
1: All right, that does it for this edition of Newsmax in Depth. But taking a look at the week ahead, the country is celebrating a major milestone. President Trump headlining the Salute to America, the nation's 250th birthday fireworks celebration in Washington on Saturday night, July 4th. From all of us here at Newsmax, have a great day and join me every weekday at noon Eastern for Bianca Across the Nation.

0: When you say American, you're talking about all kinds of people from all over the earth. We live under one flag, but we have the right to see things and express ideas, each in our own way. That's why we set it up. That's what our revolution was all about.
1: Hello, everyone, and welcome to American Hero, the John Wayne Story.
2: I haven't lost my temper in 40 years, but Pilgrim, you caused a lot of trouble this morning. Might have got somebody killed, and somebody ought to belt you in the mouth. But I won't. I won't. The hell I won't.
3: You shouldn't have done that.
0: I'll say this. You're a lot better than a hot brick to keep a man warm.
4: You better quit being unfriendly, mister.
5: Not that way. I'm tired of being taken for a fool.
0: I beg your pardon. I understand you were looking for me. I'm John Wayne.
6: Where was you when I needed you, John?
7: John Wayne.
0: He was a piece of work.
8: Who's your friend?
9: My name is Alan Bedillion Traherne, man.
0: Just call him Mississippi for now.
8: Hi, Mississippi.
0: You stay out here and watch.
9: Couldn't I?
0: No. Are you gonna faint? What'll I do with her?
10: Bring her up to my room.
11: Better hurry up.
12: I crave a real wild mane. I'm strung out on John Wayne.
1: The early 1920s through the late 1970s was one of the most transformative periods in American life. Throughout this era, there was a man who remained a steadfast symbol of his country, a man of virtue, strength, and courage. He personified the very essence of what it was to be an American. This man's name was John Wayne. Celebrated for his Western films and gritty portrayals of military heroes, Wayne was an American original, who became his own legend through the very roles he portrayed on the big screen.
13: There's no one really analogous to John Wayne, because John Wayne was one of a kind. For one thing, people think of him as a Western star. Westerns are dead. The genre basically survives as a museum piece. That kind of career as an outdoor action hero is simply no longer possible. But there's something profound in his... profoundly American in his character.
1: The Duke was a hit with audiences across the globe and a box office star for over four decades, most often playing the tough and sometimes gruff cowboy, riding the range, chasing the bad guys, delighting the ladies, and shooting it out when necessary. Off-screen, John Wayne consistently stood for a strong America. The man behind the superstar was a committed patriot with ideals, not afraid to speak up, even when it might damage his Hollywood career.
14: Isn't it right that people of all shades of opinion should be able to make movies,
0: Definitely.
14: Whether they be extreme right-wing or extreme left-wing?
0: Definitely. Any time that is their opinion, fine. But the trouble there was that they were spouting by rote somebody else's way of life. And that's all right for those fellas over there. That's the way they want to live. But we don't have to have it in our country.
14: No, but you could say, of course, that...
0: That was our
14: you could say
0: point
14: that,
0: of view.
14: Yes, but you could say your point of view was reflecting the capitalist way of life, the American way of life.
0: Well, and right. I don't think that capitalist is such a an unpopular word.
1: A red-blooded conservative in his politics, John Wayne was seemingly a lone wolf in the Hollywood wilderness for the multitudes of Americans who shared his love of country. From the sands of Iwo Jima, to the fighting Seabees. The sons of Katie Elder.
10: Led by Big John, the eldest.
1: To a marshal named Rooster.
11: Fill your hand, you son of a bitch!
1: And from Rio Lobo to Laugh-In.
15: I guess it could have been worse. They could have asked me to dress up like a liberal.
1: John Wayne circled the wagons on an unforgettable career.
16: John Wayne.
1: He would appear in over 200 films before he passed. But the Duke had a much bigger quest in life than simply being famous. He wanted to be remembered as an unwavering American patriot.
17: Wayne was not going to play an academic struggling to get tenure or an accountant worried about a promotion. He wasn't going to go there. He was going to play men with large appetites and large ambitions.
1: Indeed, John Wayne would become a symbol of America itself, a mission he would be loved for by his fellow citizens and respected for by millions around the world.
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0: Weeknights. Welcome back to American Hero, the John Wayne story. America in 1907 was the time of a Rough Rider president, the first flight, and the dreams of millions of immigrants. It was in that year John Wayne was born Marion Robert Morrison on May 26th in Winterset, Iowa. His father, Clyde Morrison, was a pharmacist and the son of a Civil War veteran. His mother, Mary, a red-headed, blue-eyed Irish girl, a telephone operator from Des Moines. When John was four, his father headed west with the family in tow to the Mojave Desert in California. Legend has it that while growing up, the young Marion Morrison was inseparable from his dog named Duke.
1: I was going to school in Glendale and I had a dog named Duke. The dog would follow me as far as the fire station. And the firemen all knew the dog's name, but they didn't know mine. So they called the dog Big Duke and me Little Duke.
0: The name stuck. But when the young boy sprouted up to a handsome 6'4" by his teens, he became simply the Duke. However, injuries from a body surfing incident soon dashed his dreams of playing pro football. And when he lost his athletic scholarship, Wayne moved to Hollywood. And he was in the right place at the right time to make it in motion pictures. Duke caught the attention of big-time movie director John Ford, who began casting him in bit parts.
1: While I was going to school, I was offered a job in the summertime working at the studios. I met Mr. John Ford. So when I was offered the acting job, I accepted it, never realizing that it would end up a career.
0: Incredibly, when Ford's friend, director Raoul Walsh, spotted him hefting props and furniture around and cutting a larger-than-life figure, he plucked Wayne out of obscurity and cast him as the leading man in The Big Trail. The Big Trail was a Western with a $2 million budget, an amazing sum at the time.
2: I've never told Black Elk a lie yet. He knows my tongue is straight.
3: What do you mean?
2: Well, it wouldn't be true if I told him I didn't want you. It happens I do.
0: Due to the bad timing of being released just before the market crash of 1929, the film was not a huge financial success, and the Duke didn't benefit greatly from his first starring role.
3: What do you mean?
0: But during production, Duke Morrison, as he was credited, was given the name he would become famous as, John Wayne.
1: My right name is Marion Michael Morrison. The studio decided that it was not American enough for a boy who was going to play Breckinridge Coleman in The Big Trail back in 1929. So the studio heads were put together and they came up with the name John Wayne.
0: The box office failure of The Big Trail sent Wayne back to playing smaller featured roles in many independent and B-movie westerns.
4: Without the B-movie genre, John Wayne has no career. In many ways, to draw a modern-day equivalent, it's television. John Wayne would make films in 5 or 6 days, 3 days, if necessary. It wasn't unusual to work 16 or 18 hours a day.
5: We're all under arrest! Man, those guns!
4: They were looking for big, strong, rugged men who would work for almost nothing, who would work in deplorable conditions, who could do what they wanted them to do. And John Wayne was a worker.
0: Throughout the decade of the 1930s, John Wayne made dozens of quickie B-movie westerns, playing rough and tumble characters, along with the occasional turn as Singing Sandy, one of the first singing cowpokes.
6: Up your guns, outlaw, and cinch them on tight. There'll be blood a-running in town before. There'll be guns a-blazing and singing with light.
7: Why, that's Singing Sandy.
6: Tonight you'll be drinking.
8: Who? Your sister Rose is dead.
9: If you look at a John Wayne movie from 1937, 38,
7: and you look at a John Wayne movie from 1932, he just gets much better.
9: Wilder settled in Los Angeles in the last years of his life and became a bit of a fixture around the movie business. John Ford made great westerns, made silent westerns, and Earp would come visit those John Ford sets. Earp talked to John Wayne and made an impact on Wayne. And Wayne says, this was a man who had actually done the things in his life that I was trying to do in a movie. I imitated his walk. I imitated his talk.
2: I know who you are now. And I know why you quit the Cimarron country, too.
0: In 1933, John Wayne married his college sweetheart, Josephine Sines, the daughter of a wealthy Panamanian consul at the home of actress Loretta Young. They had four children, Michael, Tony, Patrick, and Melinda, with both Michael and Patrick following in their father's footsteps. Michael as a producer, and Patrick, who acted in over 70 films.
10: This gentleman is Patrick Wayne. Patrick, nice to have you with us.
11: Thank you. Nice to be here, Dick.
10: Did your father ever do anything to discourage you from entering his line of work?
11: No, not at all. He more or less let me just decide what I wanted to do. He never tried to push it anyway, but I think he was very happy that I chose to do it because he thinks that I have a chance.
10: I'm sure he's very proud.
0: But the marriage was suffering, as long hours and a lack of days in between jobs caused a separation in 1943. And 2 years later, Wayne and his wife divorced. What seemed like John and Josephine's storybook marriage instead turned out to be a typical, failed Hollywood marriage.

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1: You're watching American Hero, the John Wayne story.
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2: What's up, man?
3: Not much. I have John Wayne's hat from the man who shot Liberty Valance.
2: This is John Wayne's hat.
3: It's John Wayne's hat.
2: From Liberty Valance.
3: One of the most iconic movies, in my opinion.
2: I mean, it had some stars in it, too. I mean, this was full big-time stars.
3: And I believe he wore three different hats in the movie.
2: All right. So how much do you want for it?
3: $95,000.
2: Pelgrim!
1: For most of the 1930s, John Wayne languished in the fast and frantic world of B-film westerns, many of which were made down and dirty, with small budgets and a tight film schedule.
4: I'll give you rats just exactly 10 minutes to get out of town. What is it?
1: John Wayne's true breakthrough role came when director John Ford cast him in the starring role of the 1938 box office smash Stagecoach, a movie that would be studied in colleges and film schools for decades.
4: Hold it!
5: Whoa, steady, ho, ho.
6: Hey, look, it's Ringo.
4: Yeah. Well, it looks like you've got another passenger.
5: Yeah. I'll take the Winchester.
4: You may need me in this Winchester, Curly.
7: If the Western was an established genre and was choked up with, you know, a million B-movies, Ford and Wayne brought a kind of vitality and a realism in the sense of the physicality of it, you know, the sense of putting you into the West rather than a staged version of the West.
8: Oh, everybody turned it down. I had to peddle it around. Finally, Walter Wayne, you know, he says, well, you got to pick. He says, you know, what, a Western? He says, well, go ahead and do it. He says, who do you want to use for a lead? I says, I've got a kid here. He's just out of college. I've used him in several bits, and he's very good. Big, tall, handsome guy.
1: The project was an immense success and propelled everyone in it to fame, especially John Wayne, who was shot into the Hollywood stratosphere.
4: Sorry, no silver cups.
1: It was the role of a lifetime. Stagecoach was monumental in its stunt work and beautiful locations, but it was Wayne, along with the director John Ford, who got the lion's share of credit for the breakout hit.
9: I saw the film as a kid, and I was just going to the movies, as along with, what was it, 44 million Americans every week. And that one film established Wayne as an actor.
1: Released in 1939, Stagecoach was hailed as one of the best films of the year, a critical and box office hit, receiving 7 Academy Award nominations. Ford would prove to be John Wayne's greatest friend and benefactor, blasting him into the A-list in Hollywood. They formed a strong father-son bond which would last a lifetime.
10: I think Duke relied on him very much to direct him, because I think that Duke felt very, very enamored of what Jack, Coach, Pop, or whatever they called him, had done for his career. Because he'd say, oh, don't do that, Duke. And Duke would go like that and then do what he told him to do, and boy, it was just brilliant.
1: The two would go on to make many motion pictures together after the success of Stagecoach. And in the process, John Wayne became a real-life movie star.
11: I was just telling the audience a little about Stagecoach. First time we worked together, it seemed to me, right out here was one of your setups.
12: Are you still trying to impress me with your expertise?
11: No. I was just thinking about how many pictures we'd made together since then. How wonderful it is to be back up here again.
12: And it's a living.
11: Good living.
1: In 1940, Wayne made the first of several films opposite the German actress and sex symbol Marlene Dietrich.
13: Good night.
11: Not yet.
13: Oh, I must. Because at this time of the night, I have no sense.
11: No sense this time of night.
1: In Seven Sinners, Dietrich plays a woman out to seduce an officer in the Navy, played by Wayne. As it happens, the romance continued off-screen.
14: I'm your kind of guy, see? And you're my kind of gal. We were cut from the same chunk.
13: Yeah. From dirt and smoke. Maybe that's what you want. I've got other plans.
1: After their personal relationship ended, Dietrich and Wayne would remain friends and go on to co-star in two more films.
14: From now on, things are going to be run my way, and you can start adjusting yourself to that idea. And that's my way. Like it?
1: Ever yearning to be a family man, by 1946, Wayne was ready to take the plunge again, marrying second wife Esperanza Bauer, whom he met while filming in Mexico. After several years of constant arguments and loud, fiery, alcohol-fueled battles, the marriage also ended in divorce. John Wayne was riding high in the early 1940s as Hollywood's newest star. But the winds of war were raging worldwide and about to pull America into it.

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2: Welcome back to American Hero, the John Wayne story. John Wayne was 34 years old when the attack on Pearl Harbor shocked the nation. And when the U.S. declared war, Wayne rushed to sign up for active duty. The patriot John Wayne was overwhelmed with despair when informed that he was both too old to fight and under contractual obligations to the studio, which would keep him out of combat. Wayne ended up spending World War II touring military bases around the world, often entertaining troops and visiting wounded soldiers in hospitals. He would do the same during conflicts in Korea and Vietnam. But John Wayne was distraught about not being allowed to serve his country in active duty. It stung him for the rest of his life. In 1948, John Wayne was cast in director Howard Hawks' Red River, opposite Montgomery Cliff.
3: Get up.
2: Red River would go on to be nominated for 2 Oscars and is widely regarded as one of the best westerns ever produced for the big screen. The success of Red River and his growing power in the industry led John Wayne to a starring role he cherished as no other, the American war hero. Played with a fierce sense of duty, Wayne's portrayal of Marine Corps Sergeant Stryker in the 1949 production of The Sands of Iwo Jima cemented his place as a major Hollywood actor and reliable box office draw.
4: My name is Stryker, Sergeant John M. Stryker. You're going to be my squad. You joined the Marines because you wanted to fight. Well, you're going to get your chance. And I'm here to see that you know how. And if I can't teach you one way, I'll teach you another. But I'm going to get the job done.
2: The Sands of Iwo Jima earned Wayne his first Academy Award nomination.
4: Thanks, Marine.
2: The 1956 film The Searchers saw John Wayne and John Ford teaming up once again to make what is arguably one of the finest westerns ever made.
5: Leave them carry off their hurt and dead.
6: Well, Reverend, that tears it. No, and you stay out of this. All of you. I don't want you with me.
4: I'll need you for what I gotta do.
7: You go see a Western directed by John Ford, whom by that time I kind of figured out was this terrific director, and John Wayne in it. And by that time I put the two names together when they were both on a film. It was usually very interesting for boys particularly. And you sit there and suddenly this character, this lonely character, comes out of the desert or something, and he's absolutely terrifying.
8: Let's go home, Debbie.

0: Heading into the 1960s, John Wayne was crushing it as one of Hollywood's biggest and most beloved stars.
1: I've made quite a few pictures with John Wayne. And by the way, I've always called him John. Everybody calls him Duke. We have never seen eye to eye on a lot of things. But professionally, I think he's one of the most professional actors I've ever worked with.
2: Oh, yeah, he is.
0: It was a chance for Wayne to try his hand at directing. First up was The Alamo in 1960, an epic starring himself as Texas hero Davy Crockett.
3: It's here at last, the monumental history-making motion picture, 14 years in the making, the $12 million epic, The Alamo. Starring John Wayne as Colonel David Crockett.
0: The Alamo was roundly trashed by critics, mainly because of Wayne's politics. But the pro-America film was a big box office hit.
4: Republic. I like the sound of the word. Means people can live free, talk free, go or come, buy or sell, be drunk or sober, however they choose. Some words can give you a feeling that make your heart warm. Republic is one of those words.
0: Having scratched the director itch, John Wayne went back to his passion, acting. The Man Who Shot Liberty Valance was a difficult piece of filmmaking, again directed by John Ford. In this 1962 classic western, John Wayne's character saves the life of his friend Ransom Stoddard, played by Jimmy Stewart.
5: I said Liberty Valance. But if that's what you gotta do, you better start packing a handgun.
6: A gun? I don't want a gun. I don't want a gun. I don't want to kill him. I want to put him in jail.
0: Wayne stood for courage, loyalty, and honor.
6: Well, you're not going to use the story, Mr. Scott?
7: No, sir. This is the West, sir. When the legend becomes fact, print the legend.
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1: You're watching American Hero, the John Wayne story.
2: Now, I'll tell you the truth is, only one guy in the world I'd do this for.
1: Post-World War II, America was a new country, and they had found a new hero.
2: Mr. John Wayne.
1: That reflected the prevailing mood.
2: Here you are, one of the biggest stars in the whole world, been making pictures for 37 years, got a spanking new daughter. Now, what do you want for her, Duke?
3: I want her to be grateful as I am every day of my life to live in these United States. I know it may sound a little corny, but the first thing my daughter's learning from me is the Lord's Prayer and some of the Psalms.
1: The third time was the charm, as John Wayne married the attractive South American actress Pilar Palet in 1954. Through thick and thin, John and Pilar hung in there and remained married until Wayne's death. More than anything, John Wayne wanted to be close to his children and placed a premium on having his family around him.
4: Duke was a very old-fashioned person who wanted his family with him at all times. Every one of his contracts that he signed with the studio, he would demand that the family would go with him.
1: It was about this time the Cold War and communism were on the rise around the world, and John Wayne did not care for the growing leftist movement in Hollywood.
5: Are you proud of what happened in Hollywood at that time?
6: I think it was probably a very necessary thing at the time, because the radical liberals were going to take over our business.
1: Studio executives began warning Wayne that his pro-America rhetoric was sure to destroy his career.
7: But it's a lot of hooey.
1: For John Wayne, however, being a bankable patriot was more important than fame or fortune. He became president of the MPA, the Motion Picture Alliance for the Preservation of American Ideals.
8: All over the world, they pour their mouthings into the ears of the people, wearing them down their resistance by repeated hammerings of half-truths.
1: The kicker for all his detractors in high places was that a year later, John Wayne became the number one box office star in America.
9: Free-swinging He-Man parts are what John Wayne loves to play and what the audience loves to see him in.
10: Okay, cut.
9: When the cameras stop, John Wayne takes time out to enjoy his favorite cigarette, Camel. Let's hear what he thinks about Camels in his own words.
11: Well, after you've been making a lot of strenuous scenes, you like to sit back and enjoy a cool, mild, good-tasting cigarette. And that's just what Camels are.
1: Revulsion for John Wayne's politics was not limited to leftist American sentiment either. Although Joseph Stalin, leader of the Communist Party in the Soviet Union, was a huge fan of American Westerns, he ordered the KGB to assassinate John Wayne on several occasions. While fighting the Red Spread in Hollywood, Wayne was now eager to spread his wings as an actor, and took the role of a strong, silent, and sometimes tender type.
12: It's a bold one you are. And who gave you leave to be kissing me?
13: So you can talk.
12: Yes, I can, I will, and I do. And it's more than talk you'll be getting if you step a step closer to me.
13: Don't worry, you got a wallop.
12: You'll get over it, I'm thinking.
13: Well, some things a man doesn't get over so easy.
1: The Quiet Man featured Maureen O'Hara as his love interest. Set in Ireland,

0: taking over.
1: One day, a helicopter landed and all the flowers went up in the beds outside, up in the air, and in walked John Wayne in a complete cowboy hat. No, just like that, look. Just like that. And he was registering in the Beverly Hills Hotel, and he looked up and he saw me in the corner. And he said to me, "What's your name, kid?" I said, "Michael Caine." He said, "You in that movie, Alfie?" I said, "Yes, I saw that." He said, "You're going to be a star, kid." I said, "Oh, thank you, sir." And he said, "But let me give you some advice." He said, "Talk low, talk slow, and don't say too effing much."

0: and Greg Kelly. Tune in tonight.
1: Welcome back to American Hero, the John Wayne story.
2: But I know that I speak for all of the American people when I say that never has the White House been more proud than it is tonight because of the guests we have tonight.
3: You men, I want to say thanks for showing the whole world the kind of men a free country can put up when the going gets rough. You're the best we have, and I'll ride off into the sunset with you anytime. I want to thank you, Mr. President, not for any one thing, just for everything. Thank you.
1: In 19...

0: We don't go back without the general.
1: They're elite corps commandos, nameless and faceless in 100 newsreels and dispatches. Now you'll know them.
2: A very controversial pro-Vietnam picture that he produced, directed, as well as starred in. And it was reviled as atrocious picture-making and politically insupportable and everything else. And it kind of divided the country along ideological lines.
3: What will happen to me now?
0: You let me worry about that, Green Beret. You're what this is all about.
4: Despite the criticism, for the duration of the war in Vietnam, John Wayne supported the troops and U.S. involvement, all while remaining staunchly anti-communist.
5: It should be obvious by now that the predicament we're in is not the fault of the military. We should have stopped the Reds in Berlin. We should have kept them out of Cuba. We should have won the war in Korea.
6: I think that what Duke felt was what I felt at the time, and that is the great immorality of the Vietnam War was for our government to be asking young men to give up their lives in that war when the government had no intention of winning it.
7: Fellow Republicans, hello. I'm real glad to be able to talk to you folks today about the coming election. I'm sure we all agree on our candidate. So put your name down now and help make our candidate the next governor of California. See you on election day.
4: In 1974, John Wayne was invited by students to visit Harvard University, a hotbed of opposition to the Vietnam War. And when he showed up riding atop an army tank, the largest crowd ever gathered in Harvard Square. And the worst that happened was a barrage of snowballs that were tossed in his pathway.
8: Is it true that your toupee is real mohair?
9: I'm sure that's real hair. Not mine, but real hair.
4: But John Wayne was about to show everyone what true grit really meant.
10: The winner is John Wayne in True Grit.

0: If I'd have known that, I'd have put that patch on 35 years earlier.
1: Wayne won a Best Actor Oscar in the 1969 hit about a crotchety, hard-drinking, one-eyed marshal who saves the life of a young girl through sheer will.
2: Emmett, this is Rooster. I got five more marshals out here, and we got a bucket of coal oil.
3: Drink it!
2: One more minute, and you're gonna drink it. Chunk your guns out and follow them with your hands high, and nobody'll get hurt.
1: The 70s quickly came around, and after missing out on the lead in Dirty Harry to Clint Eastwood, John Wayne made a series of cop flicks of his own.
4: Who else are you?
5: That's who. Patty Samuels made a deathbed statement. You put up 10 grand to go bang on boiling me.
6: You're insane!
4: Yeah.
1: The Shootist in 1976 would turn out to be John Wayne's last film, a movie which seemed to foretell the end for John Wayne himself.
7: The last one he did, I couldn't look at for 10 years. And when I finally got around to looking at it, it's probably one of the finest performances as just a pure acting performance.
8: I'm a dying man, scared of the dark. There's more to being a man than handling a gun.
7: Rarely was he ever a vulnerable person on screen, but he certainly showed some vulnerability in that film.
9: I have a cancer. I'm dying of it.
10: I know you did.
9: Wowzy, this whole picture. It was only day before yesterday I felt good. But it wasn't just on this picture. I've just had a lousy year.

0: John Wayne was too far gone for chemotherapy even. But nonetheless, he mustered up the strength and courage for one last hoedown. At the 1979 Academy Awards show, John Wayne would present the award for Best Picture.
1: Mr. John Wayne.
2: Thank you, ladies and gentlemen. That's just about the only medicine a fellow'd ever really need.
0: Days after receiving the last rites of the Catholic Church, on June 11, 1979, John Wayne lost his battle with stomach cancer and passed on to that big corral in the sky. Before he took his final breaths, John Wayne told his son Michael, quote, "Remember, I would not be who I am or you who you are. We would not have the lifestyle we have if it were not for the public. Only use my name for their benefit." His family held fast to his deep gratitude to the American people and formed the John Wayne Cancer Institute, which has been aiding and treating countless patients since 1985. On the silver screen, John Wayne is still with us, protecting the weak, standing up for what's good and right, and just being what he always was, an American.
3: To the people of the world, John Wayne is not just an actor, and a very fine actor. John Wayne is the United States of America. And I feel that the medal should say just one thing. John Wayne, American.
2: And I believe this. If tomorrow all of us, every single one of us, gets out of bed and says, "This is my country, and I'm going to do good for it," we'll make the greatest step forward since a pilgrim's foot found Plymouth Rock. Just might work. We'll never know unless we give it a fair try.
0: God bless John Wayne and the United States of America.
4: Right away.
0: Thank you for watching this presentation of American Hero, The John Wayne Story.

0: You know, it's getting real, and I'm getting excited. America, 250 years old on July 4th, a week from Saturday. We're already there. The party has already started. The official party is already underway. And for a while, I thought, maybe not enough people are going to get into it, but I think it's picking up. You know, next week is the week before the 4th of July. A lot of people are going on vacation, or if they're working, they're going to take it a little bit easy. It's already starting. I can feel it. And people are, I think they're aware of just how great this country is. We do have our challenges, and I do think the ultimate danger is the danger from within. Absolutely. President Trump has been right about that. And another reminder, all right, on this show, I really like to tell people, don't trust the media. Everybody knows that. That's not new information. But when you can, go to the primary source, right? Don't let somebody give you the gist of what President Trump says. Listen to the entire thing. Read a Supreme Court opinion. It's amazing. You'll know more than anybody in the fake news. And even here in conservative media, sometimes we can't give you the whole thing, although we did last night. You miss certain things if you just get a soundbite. Now, we really try to work hard to give you complete context and perspective here, and I think we do, even when we have to reduce the soundbite. But this is one of my favorite ones from last night at the great big party kicking off our 250th year, because it affects all of us. Check it out.
1: Oil prices are plummeting downward today. It hit a new low, and the world is a much safer place. We had to make that little journey to Iran to do what we did. Very soon, you'll be at $2.50 a gallon for gasoline.
0: That would be great, and it could happen. Look, gas prices are down, and that is a big deal. Let's look at these numbers. Now, remember, Joe Biden, when he was president, $5 a gallon 4 years ago. And you know what? Go back and look at the fake news reports. Nobody, and I mean nobody, was reporting that, folks. It was all January 6th all the time. All right. So we just went through an excursion, and maybe it's over, I hope so, with Iran in the peak of the crisis, or the conflict, I should say. Yeah, prices were getting up there, but not nearly as high as under Joe Biden, right? And where are they now? And this is something to be celebrated and pointed out, at least. I think people should know. And people do know. They do know. They see it. They see it when they go to the gas pump. And oil. Oil obviously has gone down as well. Back in Joe Biden days, $119 per barrel. BBL, by the way, I learned today, is how you abbreviate barrel, even though there's one B in barrel. There are two B's in the abbreviation for some reason. All right. And where were they at the peak of this crisis? Stop calling it a crisis, Greg. The conflict, the excursion, 112, not even as bad when Biden was president. And where are they right now? Let's take a look. It is 71. All right. Now, this is something to be pointed out because America needs to know, and they do know. Look, I just remember last month, everybody was losing their minds about, oh my gosh, gas prices. It was like we were on the verge of nuclear war.
2: Now to the pain at the pump that people are feeling coast to coast, Memorial Day, now just 2 weeks away. And as folks start dreaming of those summer road trips, gas prices still above $4.50 a gallon on average.
3: As soaring gas prices and airport chaos leave Americans rethinking summer vacation plans.
4: As gas prices continue to soar, reaching $4.52 a gallon on average in the U.S. today.
5: If you're planning to drive for Memorial Day, filling up that tank for your road trip, as we've been talking about, that's going to cost you. Gas prices are about $1.35 higher than they were last Memorial Day, according to AAA. And remember, we're still 2 weeks away, so anything could happen.
0: Anything can happen. Anything can happen. They want you on edge. They want us all nervous all the time. All right. So there's been a correction and the prices are down. and nobody in the establishment is talking about it. It's like gas prices. What are gas prices? All those big evening shows, right? I mean, I hate to say this, but they do have the viewers because that television is free. It's free. Just everybody has it, and it kind of seeps in. It seeps in. But the American people, I don't know, we see through it. We see through it. And we've proven this time and time again, right? Every time they try to tell us that, oh, my gosh, President Trump did something. No, we get it. We understand. And I think that's great, especially as we are on the verge of celebrating this massive occasion. 250 years old. I'm told we're the oldest constitutional democracy ever. I think that's pretty awesome. And maybe you want to go to Washington, D.C. to check out what they've got for us.
1: This event will showcase all 56 states and territories. There will be no military flyovers. And I want to tell you something, because they're going to be beyond flyovers. There'll be something like you've never seen. You get just a little tiny glimpse of it tonight. We're going to have special performances, patriotic music, high-tech demonstrations, unique exhibitions, a FIFA fan zone, which is great, and it really has been big stuff, and even an old-fashioned rodeo. I love rodeo. I don't know how they do it.
0: Sounds great, right? Hey, I saw somebody taking swipes on Twitter last night. 56 states. They're not. He said 56 states and territories. We got a whole bunch of territories. Six. We've got Puerto Rico. We've got Guam. And we got a couple of others somewhere for a total of 56. What is the schedule? What is the plan? June 25th to July 10th, and it's free for your consideration. It sounds like it's a good time, and I'm getting into it, and I think other people are as well. I remember the bicentennial. I want this to be as sweet as the bicentennial. 1976, now it's 2026. Awesome. All right, next, please. There's another anniversary coming up, a somber one. TWA 747, it was on its way to Paris from JFK Airport. Do you remember this? Flight 800. Yes, it took off, and a few minutes later, it exploded, or was it shot down? We don't know. We don't know. There's something very strange about this. A lot of people saw something, and it wasn't right. It looked like a missile hit that plane. Now, the initial news reports did not reflect that. The initial ones, right? Like, right off the bat, take a look.
6: It was a massive 747, now a single pile of debris. It is an incomprehensible picture that confirms the magnitude and horror of last night's explosion.
0: 230 passengers and crew killed, all on their way to Paris, middle of the summer. They put together the pieces of that airplane, and they recovered a lot of it. I think like 90, 95% of it, they put it together. And they told us that it was some sort of explosion in the fuel tank. This is Jim Kallstrom, a good man. I asked him about this once. He was running the FBI New York office at the time. First, this is the official word on what happened after about a years-long investigation.
7: The metallurgy examiner's conclusions, scientists, were that the damage was consistent with, one, the overpressurization of the center fuel tank, the breakup of the aircraft, the fire, and the impact of the aircraft into the ocean.
0: You know, I asked him about that. He's no longer with us. A good man and a great law enforcement official. I asked him about this case once, kind of innocently. So what was that 800 thing like? You know, a lot of people think it was a missile. He got awkward and quiet real quick and changed the conversation. It made me think, actually, because back then I was not aware of just how much our government can lie to us and has lied to us. Let me see that crash footage again. I'm not buying it. Are you? We have the crash. We have the crash. All the debris they put. Here's something else that's kind of weird about the crash footage, the crash debris in the hangar. They discarded all of it. It's all gone now. And they kept it for about 20 years, and then they just destroyed it all. It's kind of, they were renting a hangar, and they kept it all in one place, and then they just got rid of it. Anyway, I think it's very interesting that Judicial Watch, the good people from Judicial Watch, have put together a documentary, and they're going to look at every single angle of this thing, and it's coming out, I think, July 17th. Take a look.
8: Not a missile.
9: I've had people say to me, why do you care about this? It's 30 years ago.
10: What my eye, a streak of light, heading up to the sky.
11: The basic concept, a small amount of fuel in the center fuel tank could be ignited by a, quote, spark of unknown origin, was just unbelievable to anybody that knew anything about the way things work on airplanes.
12: And we had photos before they did the reconstruction as the wreckage came into the hangar. They altered the evidence to make it look like there was no internal damage caused by an external force.
13: Witness 73, she gives a second interview in which this time she admits she was drinking Long Island iced teas. Maybe she didn't see exactly what she saw. She goes, well, first of all, Jack, I don't even know what a Long Island iced tea is. And I said, could it have been another drink? She goes, I don't drink. They had made up a second interview for her.
11: 230 people were killed that night in a very violent way.

0: I almost forgot the Clintons were in office back then. Judicial Watch, thank you. July 17th, go to judicialwatch.org for scheduling, and maybe they'll stream it on the website. Great stuff. I look forward to that. All right, next, please. Zoran Mamdani got all of his wackos elected. Clara Valdez, who I think wants to cancel prisons. Yeah, she wants to no more prisons, okay? Who else do we have that he campaigned for and won? The mayor got this maniac, Chevalier, who also, I believe, doesn't believe there should be police departments anymore. And who's the other one? Brad Lander, who pretends to be, no, he's as weird as the rest of them. It's kind of odd that this guy is now running the Democrat Party. He's got all the influence. He's got all the cachet. He's got all the status. How did he get there? Like this, getting arrested and maybe smoking a lot of weed. I know people don't like it when I go off on the weed, but I got something to say about this guy and weed and Bill Bratton and Mayor de Blasio. De Blasio is the guy who said you can basically go around with as much pot as you want anywhere and you'll be fine. And it sent the wrong signal. Now, for a while there, there was this rumor that de Blasio himself was a pot smoker, and it almost derailed his administration. It was like, oh my gosh, if this is true, he can't be mayor anymore. It's 2014. That's the way we viewed marijuana. Watch.
1: Have you used marijuana since it's been legalized? And if not, do you plan to do so after you leave office?
2: I think that's so offbeat. No, I'm not into it, Julia. It's really the last time I used marijuana was at NYU as a student, a registered NYU student in my youth. Literally, that's the last time. No intention to use it. Not interested in the least.
0: It looks like it was stoned right there. Nah, I'm not interested. But I that's on his way out. Earlier, before it was legalized, there was a lot of like, okay, if he did this, he's in trouble. Now, it doesn't matter whatsoever. You can be the sitting mayor of this big city and be high as a kite, and it's just considered charming.
3: Have you ever purchased anything in a cannabis shop? And if so, what did you buy, Mr. Mamdani?
4: I have. I have purchased marijuana at a legal cannabis shop.
0: Anybody remember Robert Bork, the great jurist who was nominated by Ronald Reagan? And he got borked, right? They hassled him. They tried to chase him out of town. They voted down his confirmation. Joe Biden had a role in that. And then they came up with another guy who was just as conservative by the name of Ginsburg. All right, Mr. Ginsburg, Judge Ginsburg, and really sharp. And it looked like the nomination was just going to, you know, it's going to be some opposition, but he was going to make it.
5: The Senate looked at Bork's record and didn't like it. Ginsburg is every bit as conservative in philosophy, but less experienced. He's 41. He'd be the youngest justice in 50 years. He's only been a federal judge for one. Nobody's really sure what he thinks about abortion, privacy, a person's rights, and the Senate can't afford to gamble on a man who would be the swing vote on those issues well into the next century. The president says the real fight is over politics, not philosophy.
6: In taking up this nomination, I hope we can all resolve not to permit a repetition of the campaign of pressure politics that has so recently chilled the judicial selection process.
0: All about the issues, all about the substance, right? Turned out that Judge Ginsburg, like everybody else in America, smoked pot in college. And listen to him. It's like he ran over a bunch of children. I mean, it's just like it's considered a disgrace. The way they treated them was awful.
7: All of the attention has been focused on our personal lives and much of that on events of many years ago. My views on the law and on what kind of Supreme Court justice I would make have been drowned out in the clamor. The President and Mrs. Reagan deserve enormous credit for leading the fight against illegal drugs. I fully support their effort, and I hope that the young people of this country, including my own daughters, will learn from my mistake and heed their message. For my part, I plan to continue to serve on the Court of Appeals for many years to come and to uphold the principles of our Constitution.
0: Wow, he took it really hard, right? And you look at it compared to what we got going today, Mamdani, you know, purposely getting arrested, telling everybody he's high, right? Laughing his way through his serious responsibilities like law and order. There's chaos in the streets, and he's still like he's in middle school celebrating his favorite team winning. And poor Judge Ginsburg, what he went through. Anyway, it's just a kind of a bizarre moment. I don't think they should have been as hard on Ginsburg as they were, and they shouldn't be as easy on Mamdani as they are right now. By the way, Mr. Ginsburg is still on that court, Judge Douglas Ginsburg, and he's doing great stuff. One of the sane ones, right? This is no Boasberg.

0: You're watching An American Moment.
1: Fauci, we've known for a long time, and everybody should be figuring this out, but there's almost a blackout regarding news about Fauci and what a creep he is. And it's kind of, it's fitting, right? Because so much of what we have been told over the past 10, 20 years, maybe longer, right? Actually, much longer. You know, the opposite is true, really. President Trump is a threat to democracy. You know, he's going to save democracy, right? It's just everything seems to be backwards in our society. And Fauci, a bad, bad guy who may have been just trying to cover up because he was involved in the creation of the COVID virus. That's a pretty wild thought, but there's a lot of evidence that suggests just that. Now, why were they so in awe of this government bureaucrat? What was so appealing about another guy from the government? Does anybody deserve to be treated like this?
2: The single most respected voice in the pandemic, it's Dr. Anthony Fauci.
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5: You are seen to many as a superhero.
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7: You've done so much for this country.
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5: Thank you so much for everything you do.
9: Get your rest because we need you.
11: Thank you for being straight with us.
9: Sir, whenever you can be here, we'll have you. You make us smarter and safer and better every day. Thank you so much, Dr. Fauci.
1: Oh, man, oh, man. Cut the crap. This guy, the reason why they liked him is because he was trying to trip up Trump. You can see it right there, looming over him, rolling his eyes, making faces. And now we know giving him bad information and giving us bad information. Remember about the mask? Remember, take the mask, don't take the mask, wear the mask, double mask, all this stuff. Now it looks like, look, NIH wrote a big check to some group that wrote another check to the Wuhan lab for virology, and they worked on this gain of function stuff and plussed up a nasty virus to make it transferable to humans. And it looks like he knew this every step of the way, but didn't want the rest of us to find out. You know, if you were like me and you were talking about that online, you got shadow banned or worse. So not everybody has heard this tape. I think it's very interesting. This is what he thinks of people, right? People. This is America, the land of the second opinion. I learned that on Marcus Welby. Anybody remember that show? All right, some people remember that show. Okay, take a look.
12: What do you think can be done about it? I have to say that I don't see a big solution other than some sort of mandatory vaccination. I know federal officials don't like to use that term.
13: Once people feel empowered and protected legally, you are going to have schools, universities, and colleges are going to say, you want to come to this college, buddy? You're going to get vaccinated. Lady, you're going to get vaccinated.
12: Yeah.
13: Big corporations like Amazon and Facebook and all of those others are going to say, you want to work for us? You get vaccinated. And it's been proven that when you make it difficult for people in their lives, they lose their ideological bullshit. And they get vaccinated.
1: How about that? A doctor who has looked at studies, who has engineered how to make life difficult for people so they inject themselves with what he wants them to inject themselves with. You know, if you tell everybody that to work, you have to take aspirin, there's somebody who's going to die from aspirin. An experimental vaccine that they came, by the way, aspirin's fine, check with your doctor, but, you know, kids, some kids drop dead from a peanut. It is just murderous, quite frankly, the tone, the disregard, and everybody knows, yet it's still, he's still being protected. Medal of Freedom from George W. Bush. That kind of figures in a way. You know, Fauci was on this program early on in the what do you want to call it? It wasn't a pandemic. He knew what was coming, but maybe he thought he could control it because it was his mistake or his engineering, whatever. He wasn't being straight with me, and he wasn't being straight with the people who watch this show.
14: Bottom line, we don't have to worry about this one, right?
15: This is not a major threat for the people in the United States, and this is not something that the citizens of the United States right now should be worried about.
1: Thanks, Dr. Fauci. But I don't know if I knew that I was going to have to shut down for the entire year in about 6 weeks, I would have been worried. Did he know that? What did he know? When did he know it? All these things. Wuhan. He knew about the Wuhan gain of function. Rand Paul is convinced the documents suggest as much. You know, he's a bureaucrat. So they're always covering themselves a little bit. You know, when America was suffering, when the world was suffering, this guy was having the time of his life. You saw how the media treated him. He got a movie deal right in the middle of COVID. Right in the middle of COVID, they made a Disney made a movie about the guy.
16: When COVID hit, he became this target.
17: My dad said, we're going to get through this whole thing. And he's held that.
18: You don't do it because you want to make money. You don't do it for the glory. You do it because you care.
19: When you're involved in a race to stop a horrible disease, you always feel you're not doing things quickly enough.
1: Yeah, like tell the truth. You should have told the truth quicker. He's got himself a pardon. Got himself a movie deal. Got himself a lot. Money and the rest. Influence, fame. And that. Look at that. He's not wearing a mask in that picture. What? He looks like a gangster. And he is, in a way, right? We owe a big debt to people like Rand Paul and other brave truth tellers, President Trump, and Tulsi Gabbard, what she did on the way out the door from DNI, releasing all those documents. Thank you. We're not finished with them. They go on and on and on. Tulsi Gabbard will be back in a big way.

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1: Look, I know some people think Bill Stevenson, well, good luck to him. What else is new? I can't let this one go. Bill Stevenson, my friend, was married to Jill Biden in the late 1960s, early to mid 1970s, and they got a divorce because Senator Joe Biden started fooling around with Bill's wife, Jill Biden, the future first lady. And I know that, but Bill made a big impression on me. I saw him on this program in 2020 on Inside Edition. Now, you know he's in jail right now, accused of murder, and I don't buy it. And there's everything is wrong with this case. They haven't released the indictment. They haven't released the autopsy. There's so much we don't know. And almost everybody who's involved in this case has a massive conflict of interest. The judge, his own defense attorney, they all have connections to the Bidens. And it's so crazy. So any little minutia that I find that I think may be of help to him, I'm going to point it out. And I got something else. All right, so here's Bill. This is when I first noticed him back in 2020 on Inside Edition. Take a look.
2: So you were friends with Joe Biden?
3: Oh, yeah. Right before the election in 72, Jill, Joe, Nelia, and I were in his kitchen. How do you forget that?
4: Stevenson says his first inkling something was up came when Jill refused to go with him to meet Bruce Springsteen, who was booked to appear at the Stone Balloon.
3: She said, Jill asked me to keep an eye on the boys. And I just thought to the back of my mind,
1: Hmm is right. Just doesn't sound right. Doesn't feel right. There's more.
4: One day, he says a man came into his bar and asked him to pay damages for a fender bender that involved Jill.
3: He looks at me and he says, oh, she wasn't driving. I said, her beloved Corvette, she wasn't driving it? He goes, Senator Biden was driving it. And I went, what?
1: And at that point, he knew. One of the things that impressed me about Bill, though, he didn't come out and slam Jill or Joe Biden. He just said, look, they're telling a version of how they met, and it's not true. All right. I know what the real story is. If you want to vote for Joe Biden, fine. You know, but he knew this. Anyway, he reached out to me because I was fascinated by this. And we started talking. And then he told me this whole weaponization that Joe Biden came after him hard. And he did. We've documented that many times on this show, that he was arrested for a late payment to the federal government by 8 days. 8 days he's late. And they indicted them in federal court. It's crazy. Absolutely crazy. So here's the little development, all right? Jill has been telling different stories about Bill Stevenson for a long time. Take a look at this.
5: Looking at Joe, I could still see in him the handsome, slightly mischievous man with whom I'd gone on a blind date in 1975.
1: Okay. Can I see that one more? Let's see the full screen. All right. Let's see the full screen. 1975, she says she goes on the date with him. Show me the next full screen. Yeah. And a couple of hours later at 7 p.m. on the dot, Joe showed up at my door. He was 31 and wore a perfect suit. Now, the only thing, all right, there's this. In March of 1975, he's not 31, he's 32. I pointed this out before. It just, because there are people trying to say, oh, Bill has no proof. Bill has absolutely no proof. Bill's testimony is proof. And her not getting her own story right is also proof, all right? He's 32. She says in her book that he's 31. All right. Next, please. This, I believe, is from the more recent book.
5: Widower raising two boys. So our dates weren't the usual courtship. It was always the four of us going to the movies, to the beach, to dinner.
1: Did you catch that? Let me see the first part again. They were dating. And how old was Joe Biden? Show me the full screen, please. Joe was a 30-year-old widower raising two boys, so our dates weren't the usual courtship. So when Joe was 30, it was 1973. He was born in November of 1942. He turns 30 in November of 1970. You see what's going on here? She outs herself. She was seeing Joe while she was married to Bill. That's proof right there. And Mark Twain, what did Mark Twain say about this stuff, huh? If you, how does it go? If you tell the truth, you don't have to remember anything, right? Because you know it. You know it. And there's something else. Also, in her brand new book, this woman, Jill Biden, has traveled. She lived in the White House, had dinners with kings and queens, Air Force One. She had it all. And she's still hung up about not getting enough money out of Bill Stevenson all the way back 50 years ago.
5: When my first marriage ended in my mid-20s, I was thrown into a financial panic. I'd married at 18. I didn't have a career or even a college degree. My then husband owned a popular college bar that he held on to. I wound up with less than a quarter of what I imagined to be our shared money. I swore that I would never be in that vulnerable position again.
1: Still bitter after all of these years. She's picking on this man. And, you know, she does a national book tour. Nobody asks her about her ex-husband that she writes about, who's in jail, suspected of murder. Talk about a broken media system. And it's left to me and like three other guys in the entire country raising questions about this thing. Now, there's something else that Jill gets wrong. Or maybe she was right once about how Joe acted, how he behaved, what made her so into him. Check this out from her. This is from her new book.
5: Dating after I divorced my first husband, I found some of the men I went out with took women's liberation and free love as a sign that I was theirs to grope. Unlike them, Joe respected me. He was gallant, and I looked up to him. After our first date, he shook my hand goodnight. I ran upstairs and called my mother at 1 o'clock in the morning. "Mom," I said, "I finally met a gentleman."
1: If only he treated other women like that. This guy sniffs, licks, nibbles ears of women he's just met. It's crazy. She thought men were groping. Look at this guy. He is a groper. He's lewd. It's so crazy to me that this happened in plain sight, just like he lost his marbles in plain sight, and it was just tolerated. Not around here. Not with me. All right, Bill Stevenson, I'm thinking about you. I don't know what we can do. There's got to be something. You know, call 911, right, Gordon Gekko? I don't know. But this is wrong. No indictment. No autopsy. Everybody involved in the case has a tie to Joe Biden. He's in jail right now, I'm told, with a convicted offender. Somebody's already convicted. He's sharing a jail cell with them. I don't want him to wind up dead in jail by accident. All right.

0: So you know that President Trump is trying to fix this great big reflecting pool in Washington, D.C., and everybody's trying to mess with him on it. Watch this.
1: I'm here at the Lincoln Memorial Reflecting Pool, and some astounding developments. It's all green now. They know that. They're trying to kill the algae. That American flag blue paint, it's peeling away. The $14 million job to redo the bottom of this reflecting pool is falling apart before our eyes. The algae is still here, but the paint appears to be going away.
0: That man is a full-blown liar. Absolutely. I've proven it a million times. I do not like him. And a lot of other people are being totally ridiculous about this very kind of wholesome project to fix this thing. Watch this character.
2: The criminalization and the slippery slope to authoritarianism. But this is what it looks like, right? It, like all of a sudden, something that you played in, something that when I came to visit Washington, I also played, splash around in, all of a sudden that's a crime. And so we're going to have a kid who's splashing around in a pool in Washington, D.C., like thousands of kids do all the time, where we're going to put them in handcuffs? Like, that's, to me, is the ultimate sort of symbol of what, how this country has fallen into disrepair and authoritarianism.
0: All right, so talk about, what is that, a straw man argument? People have been vandalizing that pool. And he's saying, well, now we can't swim in it because all the cops and National Guard, and that's somehow authoritarianism. Nobody gets to swim in that pool. In the history of the pool, you're not supposed to swim in the damn thing. Everybody knows that. Who saw Forrest Gump back when Tom Hanks was cool? Anybody remember that movie? Anybody remember what happened at the Lincoln Memorial when he finally reunited with Jenny?
3: What's your name, man?
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0: It was the happiest moment of my life.
1: You got a million hippies there, anti-war hippies. No one's jumping in the reflecting pool. Everybody knows you can't swim in that thing. And they only did it because they were madly in love and they hadn't seen each other. And Forrest was safe. And you know what happens next.

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1: So, we hit Iran with a lot of bombs, a lot of weapon systems. Tomahawk cruise missiles, great big bombs dropped by airplanes. Like one airplane that I don't think has gotten enough attention in its life as a jet, the F-35 Joint Strike Fighter. This is the newest plane in our arsenal

0: And it can do amazing things. Joint Strike Fighter. That means basically every service gets this. And we haven't had too many of those planes. Air Force, Navy, Marine Corps, they're all flying versions of the F-35. And here's a little bit of what it can do.
1: This is the F-35 Lightning II, the Air Force's newest and most technologically advanced fighter jet. It can fly at supersonic speeds as fast as 1,200 miles per hour, has an exterior coated in a radar-absorbent stealth material, making it virtually undetectable on enemy radar, and combines a weapons system with the most advanced sensor suite ever installed on a fighter jet, allowing the F-35 to both control and dominate the battlefield.
0: Well, that's very, very cool. He said Air Force. It's also in the Navy and the Marine Corps. You may have seen an airplane land like this. Let's go ahead and roll a regular airplane. Here's the F-35 landing on a great big runway. I mean, the Air Force, right? They need a lot of runway, those guys. They need a lot of in case they make a mistake, right? Okay. Now, in the Navy and the Marine Corps, you don't need a lot of runway. You need a ship. And let's see an F-18. This is an F-18 coming in for a landing on a ship. Mm-hmm. See, it catches that rubber band and it stops. Now, the F-35 can do the same thing, but the F-35 can also stop and land in midair and hover. Isn't that cool? It doesn't get enough publicity about this thing. Lands like a helicopter. And it's an amazing weapon, I'm told. Very easy to fly, very easy to fly, but employing it as a weapon system, that's very hard. So the flying is kind of second nature. By the time you get to the F-35, it's the managing the systems that's supposed to be. But you got all kinds of computers to help you. Just a tool in our arsenal that right now is with the Marine Corps, the Air Force, and the Navy, but only the Marines, I believe, have the hover version for their shorter LHAs and that kind of thing.

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6: Wow. Wow. Sometimes you need somebody else's perspective. Well done. Come back anytime. Good night, everybody.

0: Good evening, Patriots. Welcome to Ed Henry, the Big Take Weekly. You can catch us every weekday right here on Newsmax, 5 p.m. Eastern. But until then, let's get to this week's Big Take. This is an actual sentence from the New York Times this week, as the socialist takeover of the Democrat Party raged after some stunning results in the New York primaries. They were referring to one of the many communists endorsed by Zohran Mamdani, the New York City mayor. Her name is Daralisa Avial Chevalier, now taking her communism to Congress. The Times wrote, quote, in an interview last week with the New York Times editorial board, Ms. Avial Chevalier repeatedly avoided answering whether she would send a man who randomly killed another man to prison. Think about that. An actual quote from the New York Times. Here she is. This liberal lunatic wants to defund the police and ICE, but that's chicken feed now for these left-wing extremists. They've moved on to much bigger entities to destroy, like the entire social compact we have all grown up on in America, this country we love so much. You know the basic rule of law? If a man randomly kills another man, he goes to prison. It used to be in this country, we all agreed at least on that. Not so obvious, though, to these radicals pushed by the Muslim Mamdani and coddled by the liberal media like the New York Times. Wake up. It's a whole new ballgame. Here's the person Avila Chevalier knocked out. Yeah, he's a far-left lawmaker, Congressman Adriano Espaillat. But someone with credibility, a normalish Democrat, he chaired the House Hispanic Caucus, he had credibility, but simply not radical enough for Mamdani and his merry band of extremists. This lady has actually said that the October 7th terror attacks on Israel, it was all good, she celebrated it, and has said she wants to use the American flag as a napkin. How disgusting. And what a contrast to President Trump, whose patriotism was shining brightly this week on the National Mall with the kickoff of the Great American State Fair as we edge closer to the official America 250 events, of course, coming this week.
1: We are the inheritors of these incredible traditions. We are the ones who are carrying forward the light of Western civilization because this is the very beginning of the golden age of America. We're in the golden age. There's never been an age like this. We will leave our children nothing less than the richest inheritance, most advanced civilization, and highest standard of living in human history. There's never been anything like it. But with all of that being said, the best is yet to come.
0: Absolutely. You can tell he loves America, obviously, while these communist candidates simply do not. And it's far worse. This lady is a founder of a group known as CUAD. Their stated mission is the eradication of Western civilization as we know it. Hence the don't put people in prison if they kill someone. The radical group she created boasts that the Intifada is, quote, an internationalist one all around the world. And they seek, quote, community and instruction from militants. Oh, boy. She's hardly alone. Mamdani swept the primaries with a lot of crazy. 3 out of 3. In the Democrat primaries in New York that he picked. Face it, this is his party now. Well, the House Democrat leader, Hakeem Jeffries, he went toe-to-toe with Mamdani. They're both from New York, both radical leftists. And Jeffries lost 2 out of 3 of those races. So Jeffries and the Senate Democrat leader, Chuck Schumer, they're quaking in their boots. There's all kinds of Democrat lawmakers saying they're both going to be out soon enough. They'll be the next establishment folks to go. Because now Mamdani is the kingmaker, along with radicals like the socialist Senator Bernie Sanders, who's whipping up young New York Democrats into a frenzy, thinking the whole globe is joining them in their Trump derangement syndrome tantrum.
2: The whole, not only the country, I was in Italy a couple of weeks ago, and I mentioned what happened in New York City and Zohran's victory. People applauded wildly.
3: Yeah.
2: What you're doing here is giving hope and inspiration to people who are very demoralized, not only in America, but all over the world.
0: Well, the president made clear again and again this week that he's excited to have all these communists on the ballot, put this front and center in the midterms, and that the country's not going communist on his watch. He's determined to stop this march if it's the last thing he does as president. America the Beautiful, he wrote, will never be a communist country. And it's funny how rank-and-file Democrats are trying to dress all this up, the Democrat Socialists of America taking over, as just a pro-democracy kind of thing, you see. No big deal. We're just hearing different viewpoints, they say.
3: That the rise in democratic socialists and democratic socialism as a concept is a good thing?
4: Well, I think democracy is a good thing, and that involves having people advocate for different views. I don't agree with DSA on all that they advocate for, but I welcome activists becoming a part of this process.
0: Yeah, we're just hearing all different voices, right? Then you dig a little deeper and you get the truth. There are reports of New York City public schools now, under the Muslim Mamdani, teaching kids as young as five about what they like to call the Palestinian resistance. They teach that Hamas terrorists, are referred to as martyrs. Jews, meanwhile, are branded in these classes as, get this, genocidal white supremacists. Suddenly it makes more sense how even a far-left congressman like this guy, Dan Goldman, could lose so badly to Mamdani's slate of radicals, simply because Goldman is pro-Israel, you see. The uglier side of all this suddenly comes into focus.
5: I'm surprised you sort of glossed over the main issue in this race, which is Israel. I mean, Dan Goldman is a congressman, and he's Jewish, and he went into a coffee shop this weekend in Brooklyn, and they said, you're not welcome here anymore. Brad Lander is out speaking in mosques, telling those people that he'd like to go align himself with Ilhan Omar and the rest of the squad. Dan Goldman's only sin, I guess, is that he thinks Israel has a right to exist.
0: This is so foul. And this guy right here is onto something. It's an important take. Democrats are making the same mistakes they made in 1968. Remember how divided things were then? They're not simply moving to the left. They're not simply saying, we want to raise your taxes even more. We know that. We want to spend even more of your money. No, they're nominating or looking to nominate candidates who loathe America and this whole American project. Guess who's driving all this? Godless socialists. That's who. The Democrat Socialists of America. Essentially a wealthy, white, highly educated movement, which very carefully selects candidates from a small group of members of color to try and sell the ideas to black and brown people, places like New York, who are historically and extremely averse to socialism, but they still sell it. It's only small groups of people actually turned out in these primaries. It's like a factory, the DSA, producing left-wing radical candidates. And it's not just in the cities. It's out in the suburbs, like Long Island. This Democrat, Pat Halpin. Without realizing it, he's basically admitting what the president said in his State of the Union was dead on. Remember, the president said the left favors illegals over Americans. This Democrat candidate admits it.
6: As you know, the Congress and the big, beautiful bill, which passed a year or so ago, gave ICE an enormous amount of money. And by the way, the Congress just passed even more money for ICE to do what they're doing. I'm very opposed to these mass deportations where they are literally picking people up off the street.
0: And the Democrat Socialists of America, well, they also produce candidates for mayor. It's not just Congress. You got Katie Wilson out there in Seattle promising voters the moon and delivering none of it. Decay, as we like to say here in the Big Take, is a choice. These Democrats let their blue cities fall apart. Now they're admitting it.
7: Is as long as there are thousands of people sleeping unsheltered on our streets, yes, we are failing. We are failing. Collectively, we are failing.
8: The mayor says the shelter will also offer health services, including drug treatment, which will be encouraged but not mandated.
0: From Seattle to New York, from the mayor's offices to now, yes, the U.S. House of Representatives. These socialists are running wild in America. And mark my words, their radical policies are going to be on the ballot come November. And that's the Big Take. I spoke about all this and more with Senator Tommy Tuberville of Alabama. Listen, Coach, always a pleasure. Welcome back.
9: Great to see you, Ed.
0: People like to say Trump was right. I'm going to say tonight Tuberville was right. I checked your X account. March 2026, Mamdani started to rise, and you wrote, the enemy is inside the gates. And now we see Muslim Mamdani's brand of socialism spreading. Not just New York City, to Congress. How concerned are you?
9: Very concerned. And we talked about today in a luncheon, you know, the leader of the free world, the president of the United States, and the head coach of our caucus, the Republican caucus in the Senate, came over today and spoke just about that. This is not socialism. This is communism. And if we don't make some changes in what we're doing in the United States Senate and take control of the power that we have, This is going to continue to grow. We have to fight back. Right now we can fight back with votes and laws that we can enact here in Washington, D.C. But if we continue the path we're going, we're going to have to be fighting on the streets because they're going to try to take over. New York's gone. Detroit's gone. Minneapolis is gone. L.A.'s gone. It's going to continue to go the wrong way. But President Trump's on the right track. Ed, he gave an emotional speech today, best I've ever heard. Mm. He was the head coach at halftime, and he basically laid down the law. This is what we have to do. And we got to wake up and smell the roses. If we don't, communism will spread rapidly. We won't win another race. We'll have Democrat and communist governors, mayors, presidents, senators, and it'll be over with. Mm. And we do not want to lose our chance here with all the power of all three branches of the government.
0: Wow. It's pretty dramatic what you're saying. So take us inside that room. I know you can't quote him because people like to keep that, you know, private. But you're saying the president was the head coach laying it on the line. Was he saying you got to break the filibuster? You got to, while you have power now, start passing the SAVE Act and other things? Because, as you know, John Thune and a bunch of the rhinos don't want to do that. What was going on in that room today?
9: Well, he kind of explained it this way, basically. Is, you know, this is a different world we live in. This is not the United States of 15, 20 years ago. You know, socialism crept in. Communism has taken over. We have power, but we can stop it. All we have to do is use the power that we have. Bust the filibuster. Take away the blue slips and put in U.S. attorneys that we can put in that will take over from these quackos that are trying to ruin the country from the judiciary. So I was great to see President Trump. I tell you, he's between a rock and hard place with all these things going on around the world. But he took an hour of his time to come over and basically say, listen, I need your help. And I can't do it by myself. And so it was a great speech. It motivated everybody. Now, did he change anybody's mind? I don't know. But if they don't change their mind, it's all going to be on them. I think we need to vote on the Save America Act every day that we're up here and let people know who's for it and who's against it. Exactly.
0: But do you think, in terms of changing minds, let's get beyond some of the rhinos who may not change their mind. What about voters out there who might be worried about gas prices and other things, but now communism, as you say, is on the ballot? Does this help Republicans in November? That Mamdani, they tried to say, oh, this is just a little mayor's thing. Is this on the line in November?
9: Oh, I don't think there's any doubt. You know, we can talk about the gas prices and we can talk about the conflicts and we can talk about spending. But if you lose control of your country through communism, you know, it takes over and it's going to look good for about 2 or 4 years. But after that, we'll be getting people off the streets. We'll be eating out of trash cans. It will be over. I mean, this is what happens in other countries. And unfortunately, our young kids, Ed, have been taught this in these woke systems of education that we have across the country, K through 12, a lot of them, and also a lot of our higher education. That has to be changed. But at the end of the day, we can stop it. We can stop it with 51 votes in the Senate tomorrow and say we're going to bust a filibuster and we can do more good for this country in the next 6 months than that's been done in the last 10 or 15 years.
0: Got it. Last thing, Bill Pulte is raising the ire of some of your fellow Republicans, too. The president's got him as acting director of national intelligence. We understand he's starting to fire people in that deep state. They're getting angry. There's reports that the Biden team, by the way, was kind of poking around as early as 2023 to get dirt on Bill Pulte, like they knew he might be coming after him if Donald Trump got power. Are you happy to see Pulte wiping out some people in the deep state? Why are some of your fellow Republicans seeming to protect the deep state tonight?
9: Well, first of all, Bill Pulte is going to be a rock star. He's been a rock star in what he's doing in the housing, but he'll be a rock star because he doesn't care. He loves this country. And that's the reason President Trump wants him in there for a month, 2 months, 3 months, who knows. But Bill Pulte is going after the deep state, and he's going to cut people. He's going to turn people loose, just like Kevin Warsh is doing in the Fed. The Fed has got 27,000 employees. What the hell do we need 27,000 employees for in the Fed? So they are crazy. Both of them are making a name for themselves, but they're doing the work of God and America.
0: There you go. And I know you're doing that as well from the great state of Alabama. Coach Tommy Tuberville, thank you, sir.
9: Thank you, Ed.
0: Straight ahead, longtime Never Trumper George Conway loses big time in his New York congressional race, and he didn't see it coming.
10: That was the thrust of my campaign, and I think a lot of people me getting the message.
0: They didn't get the message. He finished way, way in the back of the pack. You see, that it's something you love to see because he's a Never Trumper. His whole campaign was, I hate Trump. Longtime Trump political advisor Roger Stone saw Conway's demise coming. He joins me next. For our favorite segment, we get to tell George Conway, shut your pie hole.

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4: Yeah, time for our favorite segment. I got to tell one lucky leftist, shut your pie hole, making his debut in that little pie there. His chronic TDS patient. And now big-time election loser, George Conway. He spent the last 6 months, and more than $6 million, by the way, running for Congress in New York's 12th Congressional District. He's not on the screen there because he was, like, in fifth place. So he didn't even make the first page. Now he's in the second page of the graphics. Couldn't fit on our graphic. He had to go to page two. For a clue on why he lost, take a listen to his closing message to New Yorkers.

0: approve this message?
1: Nothing about affordability. Nope. I'm just going to flip the bird at the president. We hate Donald Trump. Donald Trump, you know, the Trump derangement syndrome. That's the campaign. You'd think Conway would have learned his lesson after he admitted months ago that he spent his kids' inheritance on Joe Biden's losing 2024 campaign.
2: You know, and I thought I'd give, you know, a lot of money, but a reasonable amount of money. And then I started thinking about it. And it's like, you know, I mean, this is supposed to, it's money that my kids would otherwise inherit. And I started thinking about that. So what am I going to give? And then I just thought about it. Well, what do I want my kids to inherit? And I literally was in tears. I pulled over to the side of the road and I was in tears thinking about this. It's like, I want my kids. It makes me misty-eyed even today. I want my kids to inherit a democracy.
1: Oh, he's crying. Wasting your kids' inheritance because you can't control your hatred of Donald Trump. That's peak TDS. And then he comes back for more in this campaign. But the president got the last laugh, posting, wow, Mr. Kellyanne Conway, a Trump deranged loser at the highest level, is getting absolutely crushed in the primaries. No wonder his husband dumped him like a dog. This is a truly unattractive person, both inside and out. Have a nice life. Ouch. So it's my pleasure to tell George Conway, shut your pie hole. We spoke to longtime Trump advisor Roger Stone about all this. Watch. Roger, welcome back. Always a pleasure to have you.
3: Great to be with you, Ed. And you know, I agree with everything that Coach Tuberville said. But it was very sad to see the old Democrat Party of John F. Kennedy, Harry Truman, being taken over by radical Marxists. But there was one bright spot last night. And if you do the math, you realize since he spent $6 million, he not only got 6%, but he got approximately 6,000 votes. He literally spent $1 million per vote to run fifth in the most liberal Democratic House district in the country.
1: Unbelievable. In addition to the TDS, he's a little delusional, or maybe a lot delusional, because just yesterday, he actually sounded optimistic. This is a guy who used to be big in politics, he claimed, and he thought he was going to win. Watch.
4: The message got through, which is how do we get to all that stuff with this guy in the White House? And that's the point I've been trying to hammer on all along. It's not a separate issue between affordability and health care and choice on the one hand and Trump. It's just like it was in Hungary, where they basically explained how the corruption hurts everybody.
1: Is there a bigger lesson here for November? The Democrats can't keep spewing this orange man bad nonsense. That's not going to work.
3: Well, and I think there's one important thing to understand. It was George Conway who orchestrated the temporary change in New York state law that extended the statute of limitations that allowed E. Jean Carroll, to file her phony sexual assault charges against Donald Trump. Little did George know that he would catch Eric Adams, the New York City mayor, and Andrew Cuomo, the former Democratic governor, in the same net. Now, I think he's gotten his comeuppance. And it does demonstrate exactly what you say is true. The Democrats have no platform for job creation or to bring down gas prices or for more affordable and available housing. They have no platform whatsoever. They're running on one thing. We hate Donald Trump. That's what George Conway ran on, which is why he had came to an ignominious and rather expensive defeat.
1: Yes, and his kids have even less inheritance. The guy didn't even learn his lesson getting behind the cognitively declined Joe Biden. Now there's another 6 million gone. Unbelievable. Roger Stone, we love you, man. Thanks for coming on.
3: Great to be with you, Ed.
1: Still ahead, he helped expose pedophile Jeffrey Epstein when so many people around him stayed silent. Don't miss my exclusive conversation next with the best-selling author, James Patterson. 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
1: There's a brand new thriller out. It's just in time for America's big birthday, the 250th. It's called Rockets Red Glare, as you see, by the great best-selling author James Patterson. With Matt Everson, a veteran, tells the story of an elite black ops team. They're activated to investigate a murder during a presidential campaign, but they end up uncovering a national crisis and a conspiracy. We spoke to the legendary author himself, James Patterson. Here's his take. Mr. Patterson, welcome.
2: I like that number. It might be too high, but I like it. It's a good
1: All
2: number.
1: Right. We'll go with it.
2: Yeah,
1: I don't
2: no,
1: think
2: this
1: it's fake
2: great.
1: News.
2: We got our 250th coming. Yay.
1: Yeah.
2: Glad we made it. 4th of July, obviously, we got with Rockets Red Glare, we got the Star Spangled Banner. So we're pretty covered in patriotism, which I think is a good thing. Matt Everson, who's my partner, Matt was the sergeant who was actually portrayed in that movie Black Hawk Down.
1: Yes.
2: Which is interesting. So what you have with Rockets Red Glare is the kind of pacing that I like to have in a book, but with the authenticity that Matt can bring as a ranger. And so anything that happens, no matter how big the story gets, Matt would sort of keep me in, you know, this is what would really happen. Here's what a ranger would really do during, you know.
1: Well, we're in the middle of a war, obviously. The president is trying to wind it down with this peace deal. How much of it might play into the headlines? How much of it is just big picture America and the military?
2: Yeah.
1: Go ahead.
2: No, that's a perfect question. Yep. You know, with this kind of book, thrillers, big thrillers like this, and this is what I think captures people, the what if. And the what if in Rockets Red Glare is, what if they attacked us inside our borders again?
1: Mm.
2: And a lot of us feel it's not if, it's when, that somebody will attack. And the war that's going on right now, obviously, you know, we have a lot of enemies around the world. We always have, but now they're mortal enemies, and we've got them obviously in Iran and Lebanon and Iraq and probably Venezuela, Russia, China. You know, so the possibilities are not unfortunate, and that's what happens in Rockets Red Glare. We're attacked inside our borders, and this team, Rockets Red Glare team, they report to the president. And they have to try to see if they can find a way out of the problem that's been created.
1: But I think
2: people will relate to it. Yeah.
1: Yeah. Well, I can't wait to read it. I know a lot of our viewers no doubt feel the same way. You've been public in saying you think the country's vulnerable and we can't protect it the way we would like to believe we can. Tell us more about that, because we had this UFC event around America 250. They called it Freedom 250 at the White House. And there was this terror plot foiled, as you know, that would have involved drones.
2: Exactly.
1: You've got a president who's faced several assassination attempts. What are your thoughts about this moment in American history?
2: Well, it's you know, it's sort of like it gets in the drinking water, and you know, this notion of if they can think of it, a lot of people try to do it, and that's obviously what's happened in a couple of assassination attempts. You know, this plot, however crazed these people might have been, where they were going to attack, you know, the White House over the weekend. You know, as a thriller, on some level you go, well, you know, how can you write any thrillers anymore? Because how do you keep up with the headlines?
1: Yes.
2: But this book, Rockets Red Glare, does. I think it delivers. And, you know, the other thing about a book like this is in a lot of cases, we don't get closure and it's frustrating. You know, whatever the various problem is, I mean, Iran keeps going on and on and on. But with a book like Rockets Red Glare, we get closure, and that's satisfying.
1: Yes.
2: You know, the good guys hopefully triumph within reason.
1: Yes. In terms of the good guys, you've written about a lot of American characters, some heroes, some criminals. I enjoyed the book on John Lennon, a hero of mine, and Mark David Chapman, the assassin. And then Jeffrey Epstein, who I think you get a lot of credit for speaking out and being bold about calling out that pedophile.
2: Yeah.
1: You knew him. You knew that he was around Palm Beach.
2: I don't think it was bold.
1: Go ahead.
2: Here's the weird thing to me about the Epstein book. It's out again, but when it came out originally, I couldn't believe the story. It happened down in Florida. A friend of mine, Tim Malloy, turned me on to the story, and then we decided to research and write the book together. And I then, when the book was done, I took it to CNN, I took it to Fox, I took it to the New York Times, mm-hmm. and none of them covered it. It was unbelievable. The Wall Street Journal covered it and the Miami Herald. And I said, what are you kidding? This story is it's just an amazing, amazing story. And pretty much everything that you've learned since then is covered in the book. And something that I haven't found anywhere else, which is I have interviews with the Palm Beach police with these girls when they were just kids, police interviews. I've never seen those anywhere else. And they're in the book, Filthy Rich.
1: Got it. Last thing then. What do you think about America 250? I mean, there's been polls out saying there are a lot of Americans, mostly Democrats, who don't want to celebrate. They don't feel patriotic. They literally are saying they don't love America right now, maybe because of their political views. What's your thoughts about celebrating all of this?
2: Well, I'm not big on the political side of it. I tell you why I tend not to get political when I go and talk on shows like yours, which is a terrific show. I don't like it when entertainers get up and shoot their mouths off. Mm-hmm. So I try not to do that. But the thing that makes me a little hopeful is, as a country, we've always been pretty good at balancing things. If it starts to tilt the wrong way, we tend to somehow figure out a way to kind of balance it a little bit. So I'm hopeful that we will get in here. And, you know, one of the problems that we have to somehow deal with a little bit is we have to start rowing in the same direction, at least more of us. Otherwise, the boat is just going to keep spinning around. And that's what we're doing now. We're just kind of spinning around. So somehow we have to figure out so that more of us are rowing in the same direction so that we can get stuff done.
1: Well, I like that you're hopeful and optimistic. That's the way we need to be, I think, heading into America 250, no matter where you stand. James Patterson, what we do know for sure is that you're an incredible author. We're looking forward to checking out Rockert's Red Glare. James, thank you.
2: Thank you so much.
1: Still ahead, the DOJ now going after the owner of a Brooklyn coffee shop who banned this New York congressman, Dan Goldman, all because he supports Israel. Top DOJ official Harmeet Dhillon has launched a major investigation. She gives us the details first, right here on The Big Take. That's next.

0: I would rather they spend their time and resources investigating anti-Semitism against people who do not have a platform that I do, who are not elected officials, who do not in some ways, you know, ask for this. I mean, I don't ask for the anti-Semitism, but I'm a public figure and I can accept the criticism.
1: That is New York Congressman Dan Goldman, a Democrat, responding to the DOJ launching an investigation into a Brooklyn cafe that claims to be welcoming to all people, but banned him from their establishment. He's griping about the investigation, even though the Trump team is trying to help him. He was pushed out of the coffee shop, basically, because he's pro-Israel. That's why they didn't like him. So we spoke to the great Harmeet Dhillon. She's the Assistant Attorney General for Civil Rights at the DOJ. Here's her take. Welcome back. Always good to see you.
2: Thanks for having me, Ed.
1: Not sure why he couldn't say anything positive about you. I think I probably know why, but
2: you know why.
1: Yes.
2: We both know why.
1: Yeah, it's unbelievable. Here you are standing up for him. The coffee owner in this case wrote to the congressman on Instagram saying, "We don't serve racists, fascists, homophobes, genocide enablers, or anyone in between. In your post on X, you shot back, federal law prohibits, obviously, public accommodations such as coffee shops from discriminating against patrons based on race, religion, or national origin. What's going on here, and what can you do about it?"
2: Well, this is our second coffee shop investigation, and while people may make light of it, it's no joke. And the fact that this happened to a very prominent and powerful member of Congress actually underscores the need for us to step in and do something about this. Because if this coffee shop, this Uzbek themed chain of coffee shops, mm-hmm. felt comfortable trolling and trying to humiliate a member of Congress, imagine what they're doing to rank and file citizens. And the point that we have established here at this Civil Rights Division of this Department of Justice is that all citizens are equal under the law. And so Congressman Goldman has actually been briefed by me on the DOJ's anti-Semitism efforts. It's my privilege to represent all Americans here. And so, you know, it's really not his, you know, kind of place to tell us where to put our priorities. And our priorities are shooting this type of behavior down, whether it's in San Francisco, Berkeley, Los Angeles, New York. Those are some of the hotspots of anti-Semitism in America. And, you know, we are going to do something about it if the facts bear it out.
1: Yeah. And it says a lot about your character that you're willing to stand up for someone who vehemently disagrees with you because you want to stand up on principle here. As I understand it, his young daughter just needed to use the restroom. And so he decided to buy some coffee or something to become a patron of the establishment. And here they kick him in the face. I went to their Facebook and Instagram pages. It seems like Poetica may have taken everything down. Have you been in touch with their lawyers yet?
2: We don't do it that way. What we do in launching an investigation of this nature is send an investigative demand letter. And so that's in progress, and they can respond to it or not. If they cooperate with our investigation, we'll eventually reach a conclusion. If they don't, there may be a lawsuit out of this. And in any event, I want to make the point here to all of your viewers that when you're a public accommodation open to all, you cannot discriminate on the basis of race, religion, national origin. And anti-Zionism is often used in this country as a proxy for anti-Semitism. So we're on to that, and we're going to look at the facts carefully here. No conclusions have been drawn, but what happened was disturbing to me, and even Congressman Goldman has civil rights in this country.
1: There you go. You're also standing up to Major League Baseball after they issued a warning to three pitchers for the San Francisco Giants who simply added Bible scripture to their baseball caps during a Pride Night game, as you know. MLB claimed their warning, quote, had absolutely nothing to do with the content of those messages and argued that they issued the same warning in the past to players who had messages like Happy Mother's Day on their caps and whatnot. They also say the players will not be disciplined or fined. Is that good enough? Do you believe their explanations? What's next here?
2: Well, again, the devil is in the details, so we're going to look at the facts here. But some of the facts that we know so far is that at times when Major League Baseball endorses or doesn't have a problem with players' messages, it lets them bear them. Mm-hmm. And when they have a Christian message on a pride hat, suddenly they have a problem. Now, MLB has come out and said that this was actually a miscommunication by the Giants. The Giants should have told the three players that they didn't have to wear the pride-themed hats, and maybe this whole controversy could have been avoided. So communication is good, and if those facts are borne out in our investigation, which we've already initiated by referring it over actually to the EEOC, if that investigation is borne out, however, my colleague chooses to do it, then maybe they'll close the case.
1: All right, there you go. Harmeet Dhillon, we appreciate your time as always. We'll follow it.
2: Thanks for having me.
1: Coming up, former trusted advisor to the First Lady, Melania Trump, will be here. She's Pamela Gross, and she's going to give us her take on how even some leftists are laughing at how hideous the Obama Presidential Center turned out to be.
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3: It looks like
4: Death Star.
3: It looks like something aliens built in Dubai.
5: I like that.
3: Why do it cost $850 million?
5: Yeah.
3: I don't understand why progressives like this. Couldn't that, you know, money be better spent on something else? Who's going to go to this? Why do we need a president?
6: Yeah, well, what do you think?
3: Why does anyone need a presidential library?
7: We spoke to our good friend Pamela Gross, a former CNN editorial producer and former White House trusted advisor to the First Lady, Melania Trump, and had a little fun with this. Watch.
8: Pamela, always nice to have you. Welcome back.
9: Thank you for having me.
8: So the library costs almost $1 billion, and this is what Obama wound up with. Do you think it's a symbol of liberal failure, maybe?
9: Oh, this clip with Bill Maher is so funny. It's a great example of more truth comes through jest. Look, we can debate the aesthetics of this building. Some people clearly like it. I'm not one of them. I think it's an eyesore. But Ed, what's more disturbing about this story to me is that the amazing hypocrisy we're seeing in policies that the Barack Obama Library is implementing. Let me explain. Every Tuesday, they're offering free admission to all Illinois residents, but only those who can prove residency through a valid form of photo ID.
8: Oh.
9: Hello, this is the Obamas. These are the people who fought vehemently to stop photo ID from proving citizenship to being able to vote in our national elections. This, to me, is a stark example of double standard and undermines the left's arguments against photo ID and shows that their arguments are far more about less about principle and more about politics.
8: There you go. You know what's also pretty infuriating is what's going on around the Lincoln Memorial. I mean, you have the president trying to clean it up, fix it ahead of America 250. They got some algae in it, and the left can't stop talking about it. Watch.
10: Did you oppose President Obama spending $34 million on the Lincoln Memorial and the reflecting pool?
11: I know that when President Obama invested, he did it with science in mind. So there was not an LG takeover. This guy chose someone who didn't even have a background in the beautification he sought to begin with.
8: You hear the anger in their voices about the president cleaning up. The White House put on their X account all the great steps it's doing to make Washington, D.C. safer and more beautiful. I mean, there's literally dozens of things. Why is the left against cleaning things up?
9: You know, Ed, I love this story. This is another example of we have the reflecting pool, which is supposed to reflect the great monuments of our capital. And at this moment, it's a metaphor reflecting the great divide in our nation between left and right. Who couldn't get behind the beautification of our capital, especially right before the 250th anniversary, where the entire world is going to be watching us? Of course, the far left will never get behind or celebrate anything that Donald Trump does. And this is another example where we're seeing patriotism versus politics. I, for one, am rooting for patriotism to win.
8: Love it. You know, I don't think it's algae. I think it's Trump derangement syndrome in the reflecting pool. Pamela, we love you. We'll see you soon. Coming up, Kanye West concerts in Florida moving forward this weekend. Even though Senator Rick Scott was pointing out, this guy's full of hate. All kinds of anti-Semitic remarks, and yet he's performing at a stadium paid with public funds. We'll get into it. Senator Scott, what's going on in Florida right after this?

0: That's my job, and I aim to do it every night.
1: And now my final take. Kanye West concerts in Florida this weekend, still moving forward, even though Senator Rick Scott was trying to stop him. He took aim at the taxpayer-funded venue hosting the controversial artist who's made all kinds of anti-Semitic remarks. Listen to our conversation and the senator's take.
2: He doesn't have a right to come to a public venue and spew hate. So think about that. The citizens of Tampa, including Jews that live in Tampa, are paying for a stadium that he's going to come in and spew hatred, anti-Semitism, where he adores Adolf Hitler. So it's wrong. If he wants to go to a private venue, there's nothing I can do about it. But he's coming to a public venue paid for by taxpayers. He does not have a right to do that. They made the decision. It was a terrible decision. They need to cancel the concert.
1: Thanks for watching. You can catch me now every weekday right here on Newsmax, 5 p.m. Eastern. Ed Henry, The Big Take. Until then, have a great weekend, Patriots.

0: perhaps the biggest immigration win of the year for Trump, actually. The Supreme Court today ruling that Trump can, in fact, remove Haitians under, or other people, actually, as well, under the programs like temporary protected status. Bye-bye. Just go. Get them out. Turns out that, and the Supreme Court can read, actually, which is, I know, right? The left didn't realize that. But I know this is driving liberal meltdowns everywhere, but turns out temporary actually means temporary. The literal text of this rule that was allowing these Haitians to stay in mass in this country. This is from the U.S. Citizens and Immigration Services website under the Immigration Act of 1990. And it's been labeled this way since 2010 when this specific program came into existence. You know about this? This is great. Well, it's not great for Haitians, but the irony is great. In 2010, remember that the 7.0 earthquake that hit Haiti killed like 300,000 people, basically knocked down every building in the country. Didn't hold a candle, by the way, to the Fukushima, Japan earthquake of 9.0 that they recovered from relatively quickly, even with a nuclear meltdown. But hey, building codes, right? Anyway, so Haiti, with no building codes, was basically destroyed. Hillary Clinton funneled, I don't know, a casual few billion dollars of State Department funds into that area when she was Secretary of State, some of which went to her brother's company. Some went to her friends, and they were given the first outside mining contracts ever. And as a result, the housing they promised to rebuild, weird that a program that Hillary initiated didn't actually do what it said. They never built anything in Haiti almost. So Haiti stayed a complete dump after that. So Obama then gave them temporary protected status to come here in America under that law. Now, this is an executive action. This has become one of the longest standing TPS programs since the law's inception. Then in November of 2017, in Trump's first term, he then terminated and said, look, guys, you've been here too long. You got to go back. And the libs spazzed. One of them sued Trump and saying, oh, you can't do that to us. We deserve to be here. Okay, fine, whatever. I disagree. But anyway, 3 months later, in 2018, as you can see in January, there was that infamous leak from a closed-door meeting where Trump allegedly called Haiti, among other countries, a bunch of assholes, which, let's be honest, they are. But they then left, the left just like came rushing in to say how beautiful Haiti is.
1: It's the poorest country in the Western Hemisphere, but it's, you know, a country can be poor economically and rich in culture and rich in the strength of the people and rich in so many different ways. And Haiti is in that way among the richest countries I've ever been to.
2: Haiti is a beautiful country with beautiful people.
3: Well, I just visited the country and I saw the beauty of the place and the amazing resiliency of the people there and the culture. And I was really taken with it.
0: Slow down there, Zoolander, which is funny because in the lawsuits, while all these stars like Zoolander over there are going out and saying this is great, those same people who are trying to keep the Haitians here in like Miot versus Trump literally saying widespread gang violence, collapsed government and rule of law, got humanitarian crisis, lack of medical care, mass displacement, and ongoing insecurity preventing nationals from returning in safety. Stars saying one thing, lawsuits saying another thing. So everybody with an IQ above, like, I don't know, 40 was like, hey, which one is it? Sounds like a dump. This is why I don't take anything liberals say seriously. So for the last 9 years, this legal battle has been like going on and on and on. They were allowed to stay here while that played out. So it finally gets to the Supreme Court today, who reached the conclusion that because one president put it in under executive action, because that's the law, the next president can also terminate it. And again, the whole temporary thing. It's been 15 years. That's not temporary. Which is funny because another part of the amicus brief, which an amicus brief is a supporting document that someone else files on behalf of one side in a case. So on behalf of the Haitians that were challenging this, this is great. TPS holders live with approximately 390,000 U.S. citizen children for Haitians alone. The most recent data shows that approximately 270,000 U.S. citizens were living with Haitian TPS holders. Signed, a bunch of libs like Letitia James and other blue state officials. So I guess my only question is, if you, as a Haitian, were here by our good graces on a temporary protected status, Why would you make permanent decisions? Or why would you not at least apply during that 15 years for some sort of permanent status, especially if you have kids, by the way? You see, the Supreme Court did not fall for the emotional arguments here, which is great because it has nothing to do with the law. But further, the basis for the claim that deporting Haitians would somehow like upend the economy, which that's what the left is claiming here. It's so ridiculous because our immigration laws should not and are not based on poorly made decisions of people who are temporary guests here. Because I don't care what the Haitian side is. I care what the law says. The people, the same people who said the same thing about Somalis, too. Remember when Brandon Gill, who's going to be on in just a bit, Gill asked a state senator from one of the highest concentration areas of Somalians, he asked her, how do they help the economy?
4: Senator Antonio, thank you for being here. Has Somali immigration been good for Ohio?
5: You know, that's really outside of my purview of
4: You're a state senator. Would you like to see more immigration from Somalia?
5: As far as I'm processing your question.
0: Yeah, she never actually answered that because it's the same thing with Haitians by and large. They ain't working at SpaceX, folks. Let's be honest. Yes, they work because that's how you earn money. And a key foresight, thank God, at 1990, they figured this one out. But they said, you're not eligible for most of American public benefits if you're here on a temporary protected status. But I have the sneaking suspicion that capitalism will somehow find a way to fill those vacated jobs, which are mostly entry level. The left pitched like this mass influx as Haitian as growth, too. I love this one. They did this in the same state, in Ohio. But you have to scroll all the way down in that same article to find out their meaning of growth. Basically, it means that spiking house prices and goods and things like that because it was a shortage. Because the one thing, the one benefit that a lot of these TPS people were eligible for was housing. And what it did was they got those benefits and it priced regular lifelong residents of some of these towns out of the market. But this is great. The Supreme Court went further from just siding with the Trump administration on this one. They found that the courts have no authority to review this termination, not now, not then, not ever. Basically saying, this case is over and can never be challenged again. The only question left, how fast can we get these people out of here? Newsmax legal analyst Jay Town and Judicial Watch attorney and author of Defiant, Christina Bob. All right, Christina, how fast legally do you think we can start moving these people out of there? Because as of the revocation of this, all of these people technically are illegal right now.
6: Yeah. So I would say that I would imagine that the Trump administration would start processing very quickly because they have a Supreme Court opinion that says that the lower court can't pause them, can't stop them from carrying out their orders. So I expect there will probably be more legal battles that come through all of this. But I expect the Trump administration to really, you know, turn the burners on and start working on this immediately.
0: Yeah, but Jay, one of the big arguments from the left is like, well, some of these people have kids here and families, and then your kids will have to go into the state care. It's like, I really, like, not to sound crass, but that's not my problem. My problem is that these people planned poorly.
7: Yeah, I mean, the kids can go with them. We'll pay for that, too. You mentioned it. You alluded to it anyway in your read, Carl, that the Supreme Court said there is no judicial review of the secretary, in this case of DHS, with respect to the designation or termination or extension of designation of a foreign state with temporary protected status. So this applies in this particular case to Haiti. I get it. And Syrians. But it also, I mean, it can apply across the board, El Salvador, mm-hmm. Venezuela, any of the Central American countries, Somalia. I mean, this is the rule of law now. This is the law of the land. And I think we're going to start seeing not trains, but just, I mean, boats full of people leaving this country.
0: Yeah, and they better leave on their own. Otherwise, it's going to be worse for them. Christina, DHS Secretary Mark Wayne Mullen, who we were with yesterday, just today ripped Rosa DeLauro for ignoring the 450,000 who went missing under Biden. Roll it.
8: 3,900 children were separated from their families.
9: 450,000 kids were lost during the Biden administration.
8: Mr. Secretary,
9: you didn't say a word
8: Mr.
9: about
8: Secretary,
9: it.
8: Do not interrupt.
9: Don't you point your finger at me. Don't
8: I
9: be
8: will
9: a
8: point my finger at you.
9: Don't you be a hypocrite
8: you.
9: Then. Then you be a threat. And then you should be as upset about the 450,000 kids that were lost. You didn't say a word about it.
10: Mr.
9: For 4 years, you never said a word.
10: Mr. Secretary.
8: Could you put him in his place for
10: don't yell at
9: you
10: me.
9: You should
10: I'm
9: be
10: the
9: put in
10: guy.
9: Your place.
0: Okay, so the purple people eater lost her mind.
6: Yeah, I'm trying to make a point that doesn't make sense. Can you please calm down and let me finish? I mean, that's basically what she argued. So, I mean, that's what was going on. She wanted to make a point that wasn't factual, that wasn't honest, that it didn't properly portray the facts as they were. And he was calling her out on it and calling out her hypocrisy that there have been close to 500,000 kids likely trafficked, you know, unconfirmed, but likely trafficked into horrible conditions, horrible situations across America. And she wants to ignore it because that's not what her talking point says. Mm-hmm. So, yeah, I mean, it's clear as day what they're up to now.
0: Yeah, exactly. One immigration lawyer, though, says that people will die because Haitians are being sent home. Watch this.
11: I hope we stop talking about it as the Trump administration won or someone won, because right now America lost. There are going to be a lot of jobs that are open and a lot of people in home health care industries that are not going to receive any service because their providers are going to be removed from the United States. There are a lot of people who are going to die and suffer because of the account of this. So I wish this court was more of a court of equity than they say they were a court of policy right now.
0: I am sorry. Courts are not for equity, Jay, ever.
7: It's getting more and more difficult to not only read these opinions from these Obama and Biden appointed judges, but to then hear folks come out and parrot their talking points. Christine is right. Excuse me while I finish my point that doesn't make any sense. And that's exactly what they're doing across. It's in writing. It's on the airwaves. It's on X. It really is hard to beat it all back if you're rational, like I think the three of us are. But yet they have to, because this is how we win.
0: Real quick, Christine, I got 30 seconds for you. A judge blocked the implementation of President Trump's executive order that would block the post office from delivering ballots in places where they don't verify identification.
6: I'm sure that this is going to go up on emergency appeal. I expect it to be handled before the election, and I hope the Supreme Court decides in President Trump's favor, because these judges are making political decisions that they should be staying out of.
0: Yeah, well, that is that. Christina, Jay, we appreciate it very much.
6: Thanks, Paul.
7: Thanks, Paul.
0: All right, folks, tonight is a celebration for the late Newsmax contributor Barney Frank. Let's listen to former President Bill Clinton for a sec.
12: You could know. Except those of you who were there when he was trying to patch up his wounded president and go on. But for all of us, I think the most important thing we could remember is that he was a living embodiment of why inclusion is better than division. He embodied that. Can you imagine anybody saying, gosh, I wish that guy hadn't been a congressman because he's gay?
0: Mm.
12: You can't imagine it.

0: bin Laden was dead.
1: We're here at Department of Homeland Security in Secretary Mark Wayne Mullen's office. Sir, appreciate you joining us.
2: Thanks for coming in, brother.
1: We saw this today. You've been talking a lot about what your ICE officers are enduring. Monica LeGuyver, she was actually in court today trying to get her charges dismissed for, let's just say, being very aggressive towards mm-hmm. federal officers. What do you make of the fact that this is a congresswoman that you're dealing with now?
2: Right. Well, unfortunately, you have it spilled over into the halls of Congress because you got these radical Democrats that continue to get more radical. They continue to get elected by their base, and they're fighting for how far left you can get. And they're running on defunding ICE. They're running on defunding the police. They're running on prosecuting law enforcement agencies inside the state that cooperate with ICE. And all we're doing is enforcing the law. I've said this multiple times. We don't make the laws. We enforce the laws. And guess who makes the laws? Congress. And if Congress wants to change it, then change it. But they haven't had true immigration reform since 1959. Why? Because they can't agree to it. Because you've got the Democrats at this point that want open borders and no law enforcement. They don't want to enforce immigration. They don't want to enforce custom issues. They want to have just this free-for-all and allow criminals to come inside our state. And then you have Republicans that say, no, build the freaking wall. We need to know who's mm-hmm. coming in. And if you're going to come in, you're not living off the taxpayer dollar. You're going to actually contribute to society because you want to chase the American dream, mm-hmm. not suck the taxpayers dry by us taking on all your issues on top of that. And then you're going to abide by the law. If you break the law, then you can be sent back, which thank goodness the Supreme Court just yesterday ruled
1: yep.
2: that LPR, which is a legal permanent status, that's your green card individuals, we can be deported if they get a felony charge. We knew that all along,
1: right.
2: But because we got to fight these radical Democrats, you know, we had to go to the court system and get it and make sure the Supreme Court made it clear.
1: Well, let's talk about that. Before I want to get to the wall, because I know that's getting built, but you have a judge in California saying you can't do something on a nationwide injunction, which the Supreme Court, I thought, said
2: yes.
1: they couldn't do that anymore. How do you keep up with what the courts allow you, not allow you? Like, how do you?
2: So just last night, what you're referring to is just yesterday, a radical activist, mm-hmm. it's not questionable, this is an activist judge, said that we can't detain individuals in immigration court when they already received final order, meaning final order means that they've went through all their appeal process
1: right.
2: and now they are to be deported. This federal or this activist judge says we can't do it, even though Supreme Court ruled last year that said that a court cannot give a nationwide injunction. So you have one court that's one judge, activist judge, that's literally trying to say that, no, I know best. I don't have to listen to the Supreme Court. So what we have to do is immediately go file an appeals, and we got to get an injunction on the court case to which this person is referring to. And at the end of the day, it's not going to stop us from deporting them.
1: Mm-hmm.
2: As I've said this multiple times, we're enforcing the laws, and we will follow the law. But I am enforcing all of our laws,
1: mm-hmm.
2: regardless. I'm never picking and choosing. I'm enforcing.
1: But you just had Congress, a massive, I mean, how long was this place shut down for? 3 months, 4 months?
2: So 76 days completely. ICE and CBP, which Customs and Border Protection, they're the guys that are making sure that we're not getting illegals and drugs and everything coming through our border, and ICE is arresting the worst of the worst in our streets. They were shut down for 115 days. 115 days. I had people, and keep in mind, CBP and ICE, they don't just operate inside the United States. They operate where we have cooperation with other countries, too, mm-hmm. to help stem the flow before it gets to our shores. So we're proactive.
1: Mm-hmm.
2: So we're not always reactive. When we wait till they get in the United States, we have to be reactive. We made a conscious push to push people out to be as proactive as we can to keep it from even getting to our
1: right.
2: shores. And some of those people hadn't been paid since February.
1: And
2: they're having to send their kids back and their wife back or their husband back to be able to come inside the United States to be able to work because they couldn't work in that country because they were doing a job that were they were expected to do for free. That's why I said, Carl, I have the greatest job in the world. I'm this building and all of our components are full of patriots
1: mm-hmm.
2: because they're willing to do their job for free to protect the homeland. That's the greatest mission I can think of as
1: yeah.
2: a cabinet secretary. I'm protecting our backyards, and
1: yeah.
2: all the men and women here are doing the same thing, and they literally proved that they do it for free.
1: Yeah, no, it's shocking to me that that's the actual battle we had. Mention the wall.
2: Yeah.
1: It's getting built. This is something that everybody said could never be done. It won't be done. It'll never get done. It's getting done.
2: It will be done. So this time next year, if we're on the track that we're projected to be and that we're currently on, this time next year, you and I can have the same meeting right here. In fact, we'll go to the wall. And the first primary, preliminary wall will be built from the Pacific to the Gulf of America. And then we're going to be already building the secondary wall. So the primary wall is the reason why the first Trump 45, we just built the primary wall, one wall. What we found out was that the drug cartels were going there cutting a circle in these very rural areas. And before we could respond, there would already be gotaways, or we didn't have the technology on there to detect it. So now we're building the primary wall with technology on it that we can see when it's being tampered with. What the secondary wall does is it gives us time to respond as they're trying to get through the second wall. Yeah. So some of those are 150 feet apart, some are 60 feet apart, but the primary wall will be built. And the pressure's already happened. We've discovered our first tunnel. I don't know if I can release it yet or not. Where it's at,
1: I would not.
2: I better not say it because I don't know what the classification. I better not. But we discovered our very first tunnel we've discovered in years because they didn't have to worry about going underground during the Biden administration, right? So for 4 years it was a free for all. Now we pushed them underground and we pushed them to Canada. So now we're having the pressure in Canada where they're trying to come across that border.
1: Well, you're doing a great job, sir. I appreciate you taking the time.

0: Newsmax.
1: I love Newsmax.
2: The NRA, everybody, they really have been. They've been with me right from the beginning. And Bill asked me, would I support the National Right to Carry legislation? How do you feel about National Right to Carry? National Right to Carry. Yeah, we're working on it.
3: We played this for you yesterday where Trump was in Pennsylvania saying his administration is working on a national right to carry legislation that would expand the constitutional right, or actually just give you the constitutional right that you already have, for Americans to carry firearms across the nation. And just today, the DOJ's Civil Rights Division sent a letter to California Governor Gavin Newsom regarding their Glock ban, saying it's America's Second Amendment right to be able to carry. Stop banning guns that everybody carries. Here to tell us about Assistant Attorney General for Civil Rights, Harmeet Dhillon. All right, this is the nationwide carry let's do first.
4: Okay.
3: What if Trump just said, hey, here's an executive order that says carrying is granted by the Second Amendment. The Tenth Amendment says powers not enumerated by the Constitution fall under the states. So I'm just executive ordering nationwide carry reciprocity.
4: Yeah, I mean, first of all, I'd love to hear it as a gun enthusiast myself, and I believe that it should be the law. I think that the way you're going to see that play out is an immediate series of lawsuits
3: Let's
4: by
3: go.
4: The usual suspects. And some of the challenges might include federalism. So here's why I think that's not a problem. Of course, there's a lot of analysis to be done. But there is a concept of full faith and credit, where states are supposed to give full faith and credit to certain important rulings and decisions in other states, for example, marriage. So if someone's married in one state, the next state can't say that we refuse to recognize your marriage. And so, so this is one of those areas, I believe, where states do their due diligence up front, and then they ought to respect the other states when they do that. So, but that's not the law yet, so we'll see what happens.
3: Let's do the Glock ban. Being a SIG guy myself, I'm omitted from this until they ban those. But this is a serious thing. First, it was the ARs, the most popular rifle in America. Then they're going after Glocks, which is like one of the top most popular pistols ever. They're just going to keep chipping away.
4: Yes. Well, I have both SIGs and Glocks.
3: Mm-hmm.
4: And
3: we can still be friends. That's good.
4: And I will say the Glock has about 65% of the handgun market, according to some examples. So it's a very popular firearm. And for over a decade now, California has made it, has not allowed any new firearms onto its roster of approved firearms that can be sold by retailers. And now they're saying that because the Glock theoretically can be modified in ways that California doesn't approve of, even though Glock doesn't sell the modifications, they're banning their retail sale, which is outrageous. So we've sent a letter today from the Civil Rights Division, Second Amendment section, saying that if this law goes into effect on July 1, which is the date that it's supposed to go into effect, we will sue. So we're asking the governor to and the attorney general to stop implementation of this unconstitutional law. It's clearly at odds with Bruin and other Supreme Court precedents.
3: Well, they don't care. So they just do it.
4: They don't care. No. In fact, they welcome the fight, I'm sure, because it lets them fundraise and virtue signal. But we're here for the 40 million Californians who have the right to be treated the same way under our Constitution as all other Americans.
3: It's almost like you want to go out and encourage 40 million people to just start carrying guns under the Second Amendment and just say, you can't prosecute us all. Like, we're getting to that point with the craziness of the laws.
4: In many states, I mean, we have litigation going on here in D.C., and in the Virgin Islands, and amicus briefs at the Supreme Court. I argued an amicus in the Seventh Circuit regarding Illinois' so-called assault weapons ban. And we're now starting to challenge suppressor bans, like here in D.C. So we are extremely aggressive in ramping up on this. It's a very important and fundamental right.
3: I love it. I mean, we can go into the NFA all day on how it's useless now that there's no tax. But I want to get to this Major League Baseball thing, okay? They're on this big apology tour because of the Bible verses. They were like, they implied, they're now backing down from this. They implied, basically, you have to wear these gay pride hats. And the baseball guys didn't know, the players didn't know that there was an opt-out because they were never told about it.
4: Right.
3: They write these Bible verses on, and now the Major League is like, well, you didn't have to wear them. We're sorry. Like, let's, like, move. It's a, hold on a sec here. They botched this from the beginning.
4: Yes. MLB really stepped on a rake with this one, and, you know, some of their initial commentary was like, well, you know, the San Francisco Giants players are the ones who got into trouble and got the warnings here. They should have known that because they're from a very liberal city that embraces gay rights, that they should have to go along with that. Well, not so. Now, the law is that an employer can require you to wear a uniform. They can't treat employees differently or punish them differently based on what the modifications that they make to it. So they were happy to let people do all kinds of taking the knee and demonstrations and when they came for that or BLM slogans or what have you. But when it came to very short and simple Bible verses, they weren't allowing it. They have backed down. They said it was a miscommunication by the Giants. I referred the matter over to the EEOC because it is a private employer. And I think, you know, they'll do their due diligence and we'll see if it's true or not.
3: Yeah. I just loved when they put the banners up that said end racism. It's like, oh, thanks for solving it. Like, great job, guys.
4: The virtue signaling is crazy. It doesn't belong in sports.
3: No, just play the sport. It's unbelievable. All right. The left swears this stuff doesn't happen, but it keeps happening. The federal prosecutor in Florida announcing that three non-citizens were convicted of illegal voting and related election offenses in federal court. I mean, they tell us this doesn't happen.
4: It's happening all over. My team got a conviction with the U.S. Attorney's Office in Los Angeles on a woman who was registering people and paying them on Skid Row and giving them her home address to register so that she could get money for petition gathering efforts. That's a business.
3: Yeah.
4: She's been doing it for a long time, so she faces a prison sentence potentially. She pled guilty. This is happening all over the place, and we're seeing our DOJ prosecutors aggressively go after this issue where we find it. But you know what makes it difficult? The states are hiding the ball. They're refusing to cooperate with our audits of their voter rolls.
3: Shocker.
4: And, you know, in the states that have cooperated with us so far, I think we've run about 30 or 40% of the voter records in the United States. There are over 400,000 people who are dead on those voter rolls. We referred almost 30,000 for investigation for not having citizenship documentation in the voter rolls, and on and on. And now you have jurisdictions that are trying to allow non-citizens to vote in local races, but they refuse to show their math as to how they're going to keep those rolls separate from the main ones. And so we have a real problem in this country.
3: Huge problem. Well, we...

0: You're watching An American Moment.
1: I thought Josh Shapiro was like the rational guy in the Democrat Party, but apparently not. I take the cake for this one.
2: I think Democrats are the party of real freedom that allows women to make decisions over their own bodies, allows parents like me and my wife, Lori, to make decisions over what vaccines our kids are going to be able to get, that they can read the books that they want to read, not have certain one banned by certain politicians.
1: The same party that wants to steal my money via taxes at gunpoint, the party wants to take away my guns, censor my free speech, demand my kids learn about trans weird stuff, encouraging them to mutilate themselves, and demanded everybody get the vaccine or they'd lose their jobs, apartments, and they locked us out of restaurants to tout freedom to get a vaccine that he wouldn't have allowed me not to get. Excuse me, Josh, I'm having a hard time believing Democrats believe freedom in any aspect. Newsmax contributor Kay Smythe and host of Tony Katz Today, conveniently named Tony Katz. Kay, I just really got confused hearing that one.
3: Yeah, bless his heart. Maybe that was what the Democrats were all about, but I don't know where he's been for the last 10 years. Definitely not in America, judging by that kind of response. Listen, I think that if everyone did come out in the Democrat Party and act a little bit more like Josh Shapiro in that very, very short clip, literally just that tiny, tiny, tiny little clip, other than the, you know, he's sort of alluding to abortion, which is obviously killing a child. Other than that one little bit, I think the Democrats would actually do really, really well to mirror his ethos, to, you know, backtrack on the insanity that you so eloquently listed there. And maybe they would have a shoe-in in not destroying everything that their party has built over the last,
1: like,
3: you know,
1: apologize.
3: 250 years.
1: Weird.
3: Maybe.
1: Tony's,
3: I don't believe we'll see that.
1: Speaking of people who've lost their minds, socialist Colorado congressional candidate. This is what unemployable people do now. They just run for Congress on the left. Malat Kairos is campaigning on a trans bill of rights. Roll it.
4: Some of the things that we're adding in there is also a trans bill of rights. You know, I think we have to be so forceful and clear and aggressive in our protection and our advocacy for the trans community, especially for trans kids.
1: These people are apocalypse food. All of them. 5 minutes.
5: So a couple of things. To the point of Governor Josh Shapiro, I don't believe that the party of slavery can now lecture me about being the party of freedom. That's a very hard one to swallow and to engage with. And then to part two, this thing, to the horror show of what this woman is discussing, the party of wanting to mutilate children cannot possibly be the party of freedom, because to mutilate children is to utilize force. Now, understand, she isn't about protecting kids. She isn't about supporting kids. She is about mutilating kids. And there are more than her. These socialists and communists who have been running for office and having success, like we saw in New Jersey in the primaries, like we saw with Mamdani, like we saw in Seattle, and like we're seeing the big New York primary going on right now. This is who they are. This is not a party of freedom. This is a party of force. And the party of force is saying, let us force children into these impossible situations. Let us confuse them. Let us harm them. Let us hurt them, because that will hasten what it is we desire, which is the destruction of Western civilization, and no one can be free if Western civilization doesn't exist.
1: Right, but, you know, it's apparently all this trans stuff is good for kids. And just here's a perfect example, Kay. The 15-year-old Dutch girl who identified as a trans boy but was a girl, and later then established himself as a dog, went on ahead and stabbed her parents to death and then took pictures of their bodies and blood and sent it to her class group chat. Yeah, maybe it's not good.
3: Yeah. Do you mean that not treating mental illness as soon as it rears its head is not good?
1: Right.
3: This is a girl who told everyone that she was a boy, then told everyone that she was a dog. And every single person who sat there and went, oh, yeah, well done. That's a good thing. Well done on your individuality. Oh, you're so special. Every single person is complicit in what she ended up doing, which is probably one of the most horrific things that you can do. And it's heartbreaking. It's devastating. Her parents clearly loved her, but there's
1: failed her.
3: Huge, huge difference. nailed it. They absolutely failed her in this awful. It's so sad. I wish that none of this had come to pass, and it wouldn't have if there it had been that early intervention when she started talking about the fact that she was a different gender, which is not a thing.
1: Out of time.

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0: rejected. Is justice denied?
1: Well, the results are in. New York wants Democrats, socialists, basically communists in charge. And establishment Democrats like Hakeem Jeffries, probably out. Bunch of commies shouting to Jeffries that you're next. He was asked about this on CNBC and about how he felt about this divide in the Democrat Party. Listen to this.
2: They were saying you're next to, about Hakeem Jeffries. You're next. You're next. You're next. You can't think this is a positive development in New York politics, can you? And all they'll just, you know, Dems will be Dems or something like that.
3: This is not a Dems will be Dems situation. Donald Trump is the president of the United States of America right now. Are you kidding me?
1: Oh, there it is. Of course. When in doubt, just zoop, Donald Trump. It's Orange Man bad. Good luck, New York. You're probably going to need it. Texas Congressman Brandon Gill, sir, you have not held back at all with pointing out how crazy the left has been, sir. Even recently, you've been highlighting it.
4: Yeah, listen, the Democrat Party that we're up against right now simply isn't your grandfather's Democrat Party. This is not the party of FDR anymore. This is the party of Zoran Mamdani and AOC. This is the party that runs on a platform of hating America, hating the institutions that built this country, and having disdain for its own people and its principles.

0: Miami, July 5th and July 31st. 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
1: In running candidates in New York who are talking about eradicating Western civilization, whereas you've got the Republican Party who, under Donald Trump's leadership, who are working to make life better for the American people, to keep our borders secure, to deport illegal aliens, to make our communities safer, to bring down the cost of living. And that's what the American people are looking for.
2: Yeah, no, 100%. But, you know, what's interesting is when you ask people on the left about this, like CNBC asked Delaware Senator Lisa Blunt and asked, like, hey, where has socialism been beneficial? Roll this.
3: So to me, it's a win-win.
4: Where has socialism ever worked, Senator?
3: Is that another question, or is that for the next interview?
4: That's definitely for you. I just want to know one place where socialism has been beneficial.
3: Well, when you have me come back on, we can talk about all the races across the country.
4: Get your answer ready. Okay.
2: They know it doesn't work, and yet they're pushing it.
1: And yet they're pushing it because their goal is not to look out for the American people. It's to totally transform the American way of life and totally upend America's social system. And they believe that socialistic policies are the way to do that. That is the sort of the arm into private life of every American person. And that is the way that government, them, Democrats, who they believe they'll be in control, can have control over the American people. And that's, again, that's something that most Americans time and time again, cycle after cycle, have rejected.
2: Yeah, well, and the world has honestly rejected because it fails every time.
1: Right.
2: Congressman Brandon Gayle, pleasure to have you on, sir.

0: All right, the Trump effect spreading across the world. Take a look at these two maps of South America. 3 years apart, this is actually more like the Marco Rubio effect. After USAID got cut off, some countries started leaning right. Weird. South America turning conservative. Either they understand how things work, or the money was so overwhelming before that it was overwhelming the people's voice. But someone who isn't getting it, the UK Labour Party, in fact, they're just dropping like flies because of it.
1: Every decision I've taken has been about putting the country I love first. That is why I will resign as leader of the Labour Party. I shall spend more time on the most important job, being the best husband I can to my fantastic wife, Vic, who has been a rock by my side through good times and bad, and being the best dad I can to my beautiful children, who are my pride and my joy.
0: Hey, I basically started a revolution because I was so bad at governing. But bye, I'm resigning now. GB News host Bev Turner. Bev, like, don't let the door hit you on the way out, pal.
2: I mean, how did a man with such charisma lose the leadership of our country? That's the question I
0: Low
2: want
0: tea.
2: To know tonight as we sit here, Carl. It's good. Look, he's going. That's it. He's not gone yet, and he will go. And the guy that's waiting in the wings is called Andy Burnham. He's 99.9% likely to be behind that lectern within probably 3 to 4 weeks, best case scenario. Worst case scenario, if anybody contests him, which they could, it's very unlikely, then it could be September until we have a new prime minister.
0: So what happens now? Like, what is this new guy going to start, you know, the firing squads for the rape gangs, or what's he going to do?
2: No, in a nutshell, Carl.
0: So they didn't learn.
2: And I do like your phraseology. I mean, listen, what we
0: but
2: don't.
0: I'm serious, actually.
2: What we don't entirely know about Andy Burnham is where he sits politically. Now, that might seem a little odd, but he has been the mayor of Greater Manchester. Of course, he's a member of the Labour Party. He's socialist at heart, but he's been the mayor for nearly 10 years. So he hasn't actually had to get his hands dirty in terms of national, domestic, and certainly not international policy. He's been setting up a very nice transport system in Manchester. He's been building more council houses. We know he's a big fan of state funding of more social housing. At the moment,
0: right,
2: in the UK, nearly 50% of social housing is occupied by people who were not British born.
0: Bev, this is why a lot of these Muslim migrants are coming there, because they're getting free stuff. They're getting free housing. They're getting benefits. They're getting this. They're saying it. They're like, we don't, like, you guys go to work to pay for us. And we're taking over your country. So this guy's not going to do any of that stuff?
2: He's a pragmatist. He's a northerner. So he's from Liverpool, but obviously he's been in charge of Manchester in the north of the country. I think what Andy Burnham brings to things is that very commonsensical attitude that we did not see from Starmer. I don't think he's the same ideologue as Starmer was, but we don't entirely know where he's going to sit on this. He cannot not respond, if you like, to the British public's feeling on illegal migration. That's going to be at the top of his inbox. But we know he's a big fan of safe and legal routes for refugees and asylum seekers. So maybe he'll turn it in that direction and we might see the numbers start to fall.
0: So we covered this the other day about the EU now, like the governance board over there. I know you guys Brexited, but they're like chanting, get these people out of here. I mean, is the tide turning, or is it too late to turn anywhere in Europe around with the volume of people they've already had come in?
2: The tide is definitely turning, and you're right. That was an extraordinary day in the EU, the toughest legislation that's been passed in the history of the EU on illegal migration. We're going to have processing offshore. Now, will Andy Burnham, it's going to take a little bit of getting used to this, will Andy Burnham lean closer to the EU? Yes, we think he will. His wife is Dutch. He was a Remainer. And in fact, he certainly, I think, leans towards that sort of ethos. But what's interesting is he's not a globalist. He hasn't been hanging out at Davos. He's been hanging out in Manchester for 10 years. So he hasn't been shaking hands with the World Health Organization and the WEF and all that crowd. So how will he bring his new role as a prime minister to the global stage is going to be particularly interesting because we haven't seen it. We've undug a tweet. There's always a tweet, Carl.
0: Yeah.
2: We've undug a tweet from 6th of January 2021 where he says about President Trump, any politician who gave Trump the time of day should be ashamed of themselves. So again, he's going to have to come into this White House down the road from where I sit now and meet the big man and have a conversation about what that meant.
0: He sounds like your guys' version of our Pete Buttigieg, so we'll see how that turns out. Bev, we appreciate it very much.
2: My pleasure.

Hi, I'm Michael Savage. Welcome to the Savage Nation. Over the years that I've been in the media with you, my audience, we've seen a lot of good things and a lot of terrible things. I remember when, many years ago, someone by the name of Daniel Pearl was captured by the Islamists. They put him in front of a camera and made him say, "I am a Jew, my mother was a Jew," and then they cut his head off for the whole world to see, and I never forgot his screams. Never forgot those screams. We thought those days were over. Well, that barbarism is not over. Just last week, just recently in Ireland, an invader from the Muslim world knocked an Irishman to the ground in Belfast and started to cut his head off with a penknife, if you can believe this. An African so-called immigrant pulled out a knife, knocked the Irishman to the ground, and started to try to behead him in the streets of Belfast, Ireland. Invited in, of course, by the communist left under the guise of diversity, racism, who the hell knows what. It was such a horrible story. This African only stopped when some passerbys picked up some, I don't know what they use in sports, some kind of wooden paddles, and started to beat him about the back. Meanwhile, the guy's eyes have been cut out by the African and his throat slashed around here, whatever. Right away, the human rights activists jumped in that don't talk about it, don't mention it, don't stir people up. So, you know, I'm thinking about this. How much longer can I watch this happen when I saw years ago that it would happen? Believe me, I'm not new to this game. And I'm going to read you something that I wrote back in 2005 called it Unmasking Islamofascism. I'll get back to this in a minute. So I put up a poster that a friend sent to me from this morning, a kind of a sarcastic poster from the British police. What to do if you begin to be beheaded? One, step one, don't be racist. Step two, don't be Islamophobic. Step three, patiently wait for the police to come to arrest you. Step four, do not react in anger. Use the incident to bring us all together. Issued by the Ministry of Community Cohesion, stay calm and carry on. Report hate incidents. This is what's going on in England. They're actually committing suicide. England, France, Germany, Belgium, Sweden, Denmark, Norway. So I said, what can I do about this? I know I won't be able to do this. Once Trump is out of office, I'll be arrested for even telling you the truth. So I figure whatever years God gives me and whatever years we have left of freedom in this nation before the scum of the earth, the Democrat Socialist Islamist Party of America takes over this country, I will tell you like it is. There are other stories that are